0: voted for independence from PNG. More than three quarters of MPs will need to back the results for it to be endorsed by PNG's parliament. Bougainville's leaders have warned they will seek independence through other means if parliament fails to support the results. New research suggests Pacific nations could save close to $1 billion Australian dollars a year by replacing diesel power with solar, batteries and upgraded grids. A University of New South Wales report shows some Pacific countries are spending up to a quarter of GDP on fossil fuel imports, outspending health and education. Researcher Dr. Wesley Morgan says the findings strengthen the economic case for renewables, with the issue expected to be a major focus at the upcoming Pacific Islands Forum in Palau.
1: The Pacific spends around $1 billion every year importing diesel to generate electricity, and countries consequently have some of the highest power bills in the world.
0: Devastating floods in northern Nepal and Tibet have killed more than 150 people and hundreds remain missing. South Asia correspondent Rachel Clayton reports.
2: Highway bridges and entire villages have been swept away and hundreds of tourists remain missing after a catastrophic flood hit the Nepal side of the Himalayan border. Thousands have also been evacuated in northern India over fears of downstream flooding. Video footage captured in Tibet shows people trying to outrun an enormous mudslide before being struck. Rescue efforts in Nepal have been hampered by dangerous conditions and helicopters being unable to land. There are also fears a second flood could hit the region if water trapped by debris upstream is released.
0: Conflicting reports have emerged about whether Iran and Oman have struck a deal over the ongoing management of the Strait of Hormuz. Middle East correspondent Matthew Doran reports.
3: Iranian state media started reporting a senior Islamic Revolutionary Guard commander declaring an agreement between the two countries, which sit either side of the choked shipping lane, had been reached. But other senior Iranian sources quickly started walking that back. The two countries have been locked in talks for weeks, discussing things such as management fees for the strait and what routes ships will take. It's further fueled confusion about exactly who's calling the shots in the broader negotiations to end the war, with the US President Donald Trump again raising doubts about the health of Iran's supreme leader, Mojtaba Khamenei. Matthew Doran, ABC News, Jerusalem.
0: The Duke and Duchess of Sussex have landed back in the UK, arriving on a private jet as they move their life from California. Europe correspondent Catherine Diss reports.
4: Prince Harry and his wife Meghan shocked fans, royal watchers and even close family when they announced they'd be moving back to the United Kingdom after living in the US for the past 6 years. While it's not yet disclosed, it's speculated the couple will move to a private residence in the picturesque Cotswolds outside of London, and their two children, Archie and Lilibet, have been enrolled in school. The couple gave up royal duties in early 2020 when they moved to California as family relations soured. They'll live in the UK as non-working royals. Catherine Diss, ABC News, London.
0: Social media giant Meta has agreed to settle its legal battle against US states over claims its Facebook and Instagram platforms are fueling teen social media addiction. Nick Parmeter has the details.
5: 29 US states had sued Meta in federal court, accusing it of contributing to the youth mental health crisis by deliberately designing features that addict children to its platforms and hiding them from the public. It also argued Meta violated federal laws by routinely collecting data on children under 13 without their parents' consent. However, the parties have now opted to settle, with the social media giant paying out as much as around $23.6 billion to the states. Under the proposed settlement, Meta has agreed to adopt a series of safety features, including a hard cap on daily time limits and pauses for children using Instagram and Facebook.
0: And billionaire Elon Musk has received one of Ukraine's highest state honours, the Order of Freedom. It describes Mr. Musk's outstanding personal contributions to protecting human life and freedom after his company SpaceX provided Ukraine's military with access to Starlink satellite internet. It remains a communications lifeline for Ukrainian forces and civilians after Russia's full-scale invasion in 2022. ABC News.
6: Kia ora na Nissan Bulibinaka, Kamna Māori and Goodfellow Morning. This is Pacific Beat on ABC Radio Australia. Today on the show, Pacific nations could be saving hundreds of millions of dollars if they replace fossil fuel imports with renewable energy.
7: If you replace your diesel generators with solar and batteries, you know, you don't send a bill to the sun. So Pacific countries could save around $700 million each and every year.
6: And Kiribati looks to amend its constitution to stop future

0: governments from switching diplomatic recognition back to Taiwan, and a call for Pacific leaders to back a proposal to protect the migration highway of whales and dolphins in the Pacific Ocean.
1: And this is quite an important opportunity for Pacific Island leaders to scale that protection across the Pacific through using the opportunities from the Blue Corridor Initiative.
0: Those stories are brought to you from the lands of the Bunurong and Wurundjeri peoples of the Kulin Nation. Appreciate your company. I'm your host, Aggie Dubow, and this is Pacific Beat, yours in the Pacific. But firstly, a key milestone in Bougainville's path towards independence will be reached today when Papua New Guinea's parliament meets. After more than a year of intense negotiations between Bougainville and PNG leaders, the results of a 2019 independence referendum, the joint consultation report and the Melanesian framework will be tabled in parliament. So, what does it mean for Bougainville's decades-long push for independence from Papua New Guinea? Joining us this morning to answer that question is Oliver Nobenthal, Project Director of the Australian Papua New Guinea Network at the Lowy Institute. With that, morning, Oliver. Welcome back to Pacific Beat.
2: Morning, Augie. Thank you for having me.
0: Yeah, what do you expect to happen in Parliament today?
2: Well, look, I think, you know, as you mentioned, this is a culmination of the efforts that have been happening since the referendum itself in 2019. For, I guess, listeners who aren't aware, the Bougainville Peace Agreement didn't really provide much of a way forward after the referendum for the referendum results to get to Parliament. And both governments have worked really hard to come up with what they have now. In terms of what we expect to see, most likely the report will be tabled as well as the Melanesian Agreement. And we'll have an opportunity for debate. Now, most likely, we won't see a vote take place on this parliament session. I think given the significance of the Bougainville issue, we will see this play out until the rest of the year. But there has been a commitment by both the governments that they will resolve the issue in one way or another before this parliament dissolves for the elections next year.
0: Okay. But Oliver, as you say, you think there's going to be no vote taken today. But again, what's the significance of today? You know, when you look at the long path of Bougainville's struggle for independence.
2: Yeah, look, I think it is quite significant, right? I mean, if you consider all the time that's gone into this in the push for independence, you have to consider the crisis that had occurred from since the 1980s to the post-conflict era, which is the era of the Bougainville Peace Agreement. So for Bougainville itself, I want to say that there will be some high hopes that, you know, this is sort of going to be the way forward. But you will notice that on Bougainville Island itself, the Bougainville government has not been waiting around, I guess, for the ratification vote to happen by Parliament. They've been sort of gone full steam ahead, declaring that, you know, in 2027, they will declare self-governance. And hopefully get independence by 2030. So it creates a bit of a, in a way, it's a bit of a complexity where there are two tracks that are running now for the PNG Parliament, that the ratification vote is there. But for the Bougainvillians, I think they're not going to be stopped by whatever the decision of the Parliament is. Mm. And there's going to be a desire for them to push for independence regardless. I think there's now an attitude that we see coming out of Bougainville that despite whatever the PNG government will say, they're going to achieve independence by any means necessary.
0: Well, let's zoom in on those documents that are being tabled. You know, you have the referendum results, which are self-explanatory, but what about this joint consultation report and the Melanesian framework? Obviously, for some of our listeners, they would love to know, what are they?
2: Yeah, okay, sure. And I'll say this more as a broad overview. I haven't had a chance to look at the documents itself. I think they've been kept quite sort of confidential, especially only for the teams that have been working on it. But so the joint consultation report is really a report for the parliamentarians to summarize the consultations that have happened over the past 6 years, to talk about topics from what are the status of sort of the powers that have been drawn down, what are the ways in which the partnership can move forward as well, and they're reflective of the JSP decisions. What also presents sort of the options of the final political settlement as well for Bougainville. In terms of the Melanesian agreement, that one was agreed to after negotiations in Burnham, New Zealand last year. Now, we still don't know what this agreement will look like or that framework for the partnership moving forward. We do know that when the agreement was signed last year after those consultations in New Zealand, there were positive signs of, you know, political statements saying that there's a desire for partnership moving forward, which was refreshing to hear. Over the past few years, it was an either or, and sort of both governments had held steadfast in their positions as well. So ideally, what that Melanesian framework will provide is possibly a compromise moving forward on what this partnership between Bougainville and the national government would look like after the ratification vote.
0: Oliver, do you think there is much empathy for Bougainville's independence plight on the floor of Parliament? You know, it's been just a long road to get to even today. I'm wondering how much longer do you think it will be before we even get a definitive answer on Bougainville's future?
2: Look, I think that's a really good question. And it's such, there's a time factor that not many people appreciate. If you had asked this question 20 years ago after when the Bougainville Peace Agreement was signed, definitively say that there was a lot more empathy there. But times are changing, and people, the structure and I guess the dynamics of the politicians within the PNG Parliament are different. They're a younger cohort, right? And for them, the Bougainville crisis is not as apparent in their minds as it would be for some of our more senior statesmen. So there's a bit of a, it also speaks to, I guess, the time pressures that are now put on the Bougainville government, because over time, Bougainville becomes less of an important policy issue. So ideally, you'd want to get these the sort of issue with Bougainville sorted as soon as possible, because if you ask this sort of question maybe 20 years down the line, the significance of the Bougainville crisis, there would not be the politicians who were probably in the parliament at the time won't have that much empathy towards the topic.
0: Mm. Well, as we know, Bougainville's president, right, has given September 2027 as the date he'll declare independence. I mean, if things don't go Bougainville's way, how likely again is it that we'll get to that situation?
2: Sorry, say that again, for 2027?
0: Yes, I believe Bougainville's president has given September 2027 as the date that he is wanting to declare independence. But if things don't go that way, how likely are we to get to that situation?
2: Look, Aggie, there's been a bit of a dynamic of shifting the goalpost, right? Ideally, initially, the statement was that 1st of September 2027 will be the date that Bougainville declares independence. Now we're seeing sort of language that's been walked back by the ABG stating that on that date it's going to be self-governance. We don't know exactly what that means and how different that would be from the autonomy arrangement that exists, but the statement was that self-government will be achieved or obtained on that day, and that will then kickstart a 3-year time period where the Bougainville government will then aim to get independence once more up until before 2030. So I think what it speaks to is that, you know, while these political statements can be made, the realities on the ground will require a lot more time. And I think that speaks to the desire of the Bougainville government to really put all of the eggs in that Panguna basket that we're seeing. There's a lot of work that's being, or a lot of activity that's happening on the ground in Panguna Mine to try and give that economic independence to support Bougainville's aspirations.
0: Mm. All right, Oliver, I just want to park it there for a moment. While I've got you, I want to switch to just another situation. I believe yesterday the Organised Crime and Corruption Reporting published a story alleging that an Indian mining company, Lloyds Metals, paid for medical care for President Ismail Thorama's wife. Now, this is the same company, right, that granted the rights to redevelop Panguna Mine. I mean, how do you think this will affect his leadership?
2: Yeah, look, it will come out. That did come out yesterday, right? And, you know, within that report, what was reported, that investigative report, the statements of fact that were provided there were direct quotes from the president himself. Now, I think what's yet to be seen is how that reporting will, one, influence the debate that we will see on the floor of Parliament, if that is referenced, and two, if it affects the voting that happens as a result of these debates as well. But even more importantly, it's important to see how do Bougainvillians respond. Now, because this was sort of stated quite factually that this is sort of what was done, but however, President Thorama in that report states that there is no causal link, but the sort of investigative journalists, they draw that sort of causal timeline that exists saying that this had an influence in the preferential treatment, I guess, of Lloyds Metals. This is going to be an interesting sort of point to unfold, and it couldn't have dropped at, you know, such a more consequential time for PNG and Bougainville. So It's interesting to see, you know, obviously there's questions around transparency, conflict of interest and governance. But this one, whether or not this is used as a bit of ammunition by the PNG government or the PNG parliament against sort of Bougainville's independence aspirations, that is to be seen. But what also needs to be seen is that Bougainvillians as well need to speak up about this issue. If they are concerned about independence, there is also those concerns about what do they think about now as an independent, if they want to act as a part of the sort of international community, what do they feel about good governance and transparency? How strongly do they feel about it as well? And how much will this sort of come to light and ask questions on Toroama's leadership?
0: So do you say that this could definitely highlight the danger of, you know, the mining sector itself and its close links to political leaders?
2: Look, it'll be hard to say. That's definitely hard to say on a place like Bougainville, given how closely linked the mining was to the conflict and how much the conflict is linked to independence and how much independence is linked to any sort of political runs that happen on the island. So in a way, it's a bit inseparable, but hopefully this adds a new dynamic where it's not just looking at this plainly as politicians who run for independence, but achieving independence in the right way.
0: Absolutely. Okay, well, Oliver, as always, great to catch up. Thank you so much for keeping us across the situation as to what is going to be happening today there in Papua New Guinea.
2: Thank you, Tomas Agi. Yeah, we'll look forward to see what happens on the floor of Parliament.
0: Of course. That is Oliver Nobendal, Project Director of the Australia Papua New Guinea Network at the Lowy Institute.
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0: Welcome back to Pacific Beat. Now, Pacific nations could save around $700 million a year by replacing fossil fuel imports with renewable energy. That's according to new research from the University of New South Wales. Senior researcher Dr. Wesley Morgan says the Pacific currently spends about $1 billion a year importing diesel just to keep the lights on. For most nations, it's costing between 10 to 25% of their annual GDP, outspending health and education. It comes ahead of next week's Pacific Islands Forum in Palau, where leaders will push for greater investment in renewables, a push Dr. Morgan says is even more critical amid instability in the Strait of Hormuz.
7: The big finding is that the Pacific spends, you know, an eye-watering amount of money importing mostly oil products to drive their economy. So for the whole region, it's between 10 and 25% of GDP, of economic output, every year is spent buying imported fossil fuels. And that compares, you know, we found that that's considerably more than what countries in the Pacific are spending on health and education. So across the region, countries spend on average about 8% of GDP on education and about 6% on health. So this is just a huge cost that you're paying every year. And what we found is that if you replace your diesel generators with solar and batteries, then instead of paying that cost every year, you will be, you know, you don't send a bill to the sun. So Pacific countries could save around $700 million each and every year by replacing diesel generation with renewables.
8: The Pacific Islands Forum is just around the corner, and as the host, the president of Palau is expected to push that 100% renewable Pacific partnership. But how realistic is that goal, and what is it going to cost?
7: President Witts, he is a champion for the Pacific to become the first region of the world that is 100% powered by renewable energy. And he intends to use his time as chair of the Pacific Islands Forum to try to attract international finance to finance the clean energy transition in the Pacific. So that's already happening in Palau. And, you know, Witts, he says that investment of $120 million is needed in order for Palau to add 60 megawatts of solar and battery storage.

0: And that would allow 90% of Palau's power to be met by renewables and would dramatically reduce the country's diesel import bill. There are some upfront costs for the transition, right? This hard infrastructure in terms of utility scale solar and wind, in terms of battery storage systems and grid upgrades. And the Pacific needs support from the international community for those upfront capital costs. So they're, you know, they're climate finance costs, but the savings are immediate as soon as you install this infrastructure. So the costs for the Pacific's energy transition as a whole can be paid off in just a little over a decade based on the savings from shifting to renewables.
1: And is that where next week's leaders' dialogue comes in? Do you expect much investment to come out of that? And who will be the key players to watch there?
0: Absolutely. There will be a leaders' ASENT dialogue on climate smart investment that will be hosted by WIPS on Tuesday next week as part of the Pacific Islands Forum. And this is where the rubber hits the road. So the Pacific has set ambitious targets to shift to renewables for well over a decade, but it's only now that we're really seeing momentum in terms of finance being put towards new projects. And, you know, regional organizations like SPC, like the Pacific Center for Renewable Energy and Energy Efficiency, you know, they are involved in preparing a renewable energy investment prospectus for the Pacific and setting out a pipeline of projects for all Pacific countries that are now seeking finance from development partners and from the private sector. So this is really the time where the rubber hits the road, and President Witts is anxious to see real outcomes and not just more statements of ambition.
1: Do you think this will be a testing moment for Australia to see just how serious they are about Pacific priorities ahead of COP this year?
0: Yes, I think so. I mean, Australia is slowly learning that partnering with the Pacific to tackle climate change is really key to Australian strategy in the region. So Australia wants to be the security partner of choice for Pacific countries and needs to work with the Pacific to address their key security threat, which is climate change. And so as co-president of this year's UN climate talks, the Pacific will expect Australia to work with them to attract finance for the Pacific's energy transition, to invest in the shift to renewable energy, and also, you know, to win pledges from wealthy nations for the Pacific Resilience Facility, a Pacific-owned regional fund that is for community-scale projects and community-scale adaptation. So it is a test of Australia's mettle, you know, if Australia is to demonstrate its role as a partner on climate change. It needs both to be addressing the cause of the problem by bolstering global cooperation to shift away from coal, oil and gas, but at a very pragmatic level, attracting investment for renewable energy and adaptation in the Pacific as well.
2: And that is Dr. Wesley Morgan from the University of New South Wales speaking with our reporter, Natasha Emick. Now to Kiribati, where the shoreline of Nunus has been lined with pumice. This raft of volcanic rock travelled over 3,000 kilometres from the Bismarck Sea for months, and as reported by Dana Kirimov, its journey is only just beginning.
3: Back in May, the underwater Titan Ridge volcano in the Bismarck Sea erupted and created a huge raft of pumice rock that inundated the Manus province of Papua New Guinea, clogging the bays and blocking residents from sea travel.
4: So a good analogy is a bottle of Coke or champagne. You've got a liquid and you've got carbon dioxide dissolved in the Coke under pressure. And if you shake it up and then take the lid off, which is releasing the pressure, which is like what we're doing with an eruption, all that gas comes out and foams up your Coke or champagne. Now, if you could freeze that Coke foam, that's basically pumice.
3: Now, months later, some of that pumice has travelled thousands of kilometres to arrive at Kiribati on the shores of Nunus in the southern Gilbert Islands. Taira Su Kwong Pedro, whose family lives on Nunus, says the atoll is famous in Kiribati for their fishing.
5: It's very hot in Nunus, but one thing about Nunus is that the island is rich in fish. Many tourists go there for fishing. So plenty of fish in Nunus.
3: This is the first time in living memory a pumice

0: raft has reached Nunus. But pumice rafts from volcanic eruptions are actually pretty common and occur about once every 5 years. Earth scientist at the Queensland University of Technology and expert on pumice rafts, Scott Bryan, says that apart from being a nuisance, pumice plays an essential role in our ocean's ecosystem.
1: We often see that pumice become home to marine life. Corals attach to pumice. So there's a lot of biological significance to pumice rafts as well, because these eruptions and the Titan Ridge eruption would have done it too, probably produced billions, if not a trillion pieces of pumice. And every piece of pumice can become a home to some organism. And then as we see, this pumice has travelled a few thousand kilometres to arrive in the Kiribati. And so an organism could have started to attach on it in PNG and around the Manus Island, and then it's been transported 3,000 kilometres in a couple of months to arrive in Kiribati. It's a really important mechanism for shallow marine organisms to be able to be transferred across big oceans and colonise and grow in very distant and remote areas that it otherwise could never have done.
0: Back in Nunus, Taita Su Kwong Pedro says the pumice isn't bad enough to block travel like it did on PNG. And it's a cause of delight, not nuisance.
2: They still go fishing, you know. They said there's no impact. But you know what? They were curious because they've never seen that. It's the first time in their life for them to see that. But they admire it. Some they just go and, like, touch it. What is it like?
0: The Ministry of Fisheries and Ocean Resources is even encouraging residents to collect the pumice and advising them that the volcanic rocks can be crushed up and used as a cutting agent in the mixing of concrete. Scott Bryan says pumice has a lot of practical uses.
1: Probably most people have used pumice or artificial pumice in the shower as an abrasive agent to keep our heels and feet nice and smooth. Pumice has been used for stonewash denim jeans, for example. And then certainly places like Kiribati and Coral Atoll Islands, where the soils are not very rich in nutrients and minerals or have very restricted range of minerals and nutrients available, crushing up the pumice is beneficial and sort of being a bit of a fertilizer or nutrient addition to those soils. And yes, it can be added as a filler or bulker for concrete as well.
0: As to where the pumice is headed now, it's hard to say. But senior lecturer in earth sciences at the University of Tasmania, Martin Jutzeler, says that the rocks are headed generally east.
3: There's a combination of several factors. There's the ocean currents, there's also the winds, and both affect the whereabouts of those pumice rafts. Currently, most of the rafts, I believe, are in the Western Pacific, so there's not that many islands that are on the way. The raft is currently transported by the Pacific Equatorial Countercurrent, so a current that goes from the west to the east. It's not the main current, but it's going backwards, if you want, compared to the main ocean currents. And so it's likely that most of those pumice are going to end up into the big Pacific Ocean and to be dispersed there.
0: Because they're so aerated, pumice rocks can potentially float indefinitely. And unless they wash ashore or sink with attaching coral, the pumice created from the Titan Ridge volcano is likely fated to drift through the Pacific Ocean forever.
4: And at their senior lecturer in earth sciences at the University of Tasmania, Martin Jutzeler, talking to Danica Imhoff. Well, still staying in Kiribati, where they could be on the brink of amending its constitution to stop future governments from switching diplomatic recognition back to Taiwan. Parliament looks set to usher through a bill declaring that maintaining ties with countries not recognised by the United Nations is embarrassing and like a poor marriage. The Pacific nation has switched diplomatic recognition between China and Taiwan 3 times, most recently in 2019 when it dumped Taipei and re-established diplomatic ties with Beijing. Now, Foreign Affairs reporter Stephen Jedgetts joins us now. Morning, Stephen.
5: Good morning, Aggie.
4: Well, what would this constitutional amendment do? I mean, does it explicitly mention Taiwan?
5: No, it doesn't. If you read through the amendment that's been put forward by a government MP and championed by him, it seems very much supported by Mr. Mao Mao, the president. It doesn't mention Taiwan and China explicitly, but it is very clear to anyone with a knowledge of Kiribati's history, and in particular its long history of switching between Taiwan and Beijing, that this is all about trying to cement and make permanent the relationship it now has with Beijing and make it very difficult by shifting the constitution for any other future government to switch back to Taiwan. Mm. Now, the way it does this is basically by inserting a clause into the constitution of Kiribati to say that Kiribati should only establish diplomatic relationships with United Nations members. Now, of course, it's very clear which entity and country is not a United Nations member. That is Taiwan. Back in 1971, of course, Taiwan's seat in the United Nations, which it had held for decades as the Republic of China, was effectively handed over to the People's Republic of China. So it has not been a member of the UN since 1971. And, you know, over the last little while, we've seen Beijing effectively whittle down the number of allies that still extend diplomatic recognition to Taiwan instead of to Beijing. At the moment, there are only 12 nations across the country that extend that recognition to Taiwan. Up until 2019, of course, Kiribati was one of them. But the effective intent and the impact of this bill would be to make it much harder, not impossible, of course, you know, but much harder for a future government in Kiribati to make the switch back.
4: Yeah, as you said, presumably the aim is to make it harder for future governments to make that switch again, and again, once more recognise Taiwan. Well, what justification has the government given for this then?
5: Well, the government says, or more accurately, the MP that is pushing this says that this is all about trying to basically keep Kiribati's foreign policy consistent. Not only that, he argues that it is in line with Kiribati's traditional culture. Now, on the face of it, that seems, you'd have to say, like a slightly strange argument. But when you read the explanatory memorandum of the bill, they actually compare these diplomatic matters to marital ones. Effectively, the bill that's being put forward says that, you know, that Kiribati, or our beloved sunny home of Kiribati, as they put it in the explanatory memorandum, is an independent state member of the United Nations, and therefore our diplomatic relations shall only be with a country which has also achieved its independence and which is recognised as a member of the UN or a permanent observer. It also says that establishing diplomatic ties with an entity or a country that isn't a non-UN member or that is a non-UN member is, quote, embarrassing and very much like bringing our country's reputation down. So that seems to effectively compare the diplomatic relationship with Taiwan or with any entity that isn't a UN member to a poor marriage. And that's, you know, an interesting analogy or an interesting justification, but it's the one that that has been used here by other people championing the bill. In a slightly less colourful phrase, Tēneti Maumau, the president of Kiribati, gave a brief statement to Parliament yesterday. He basically said that Kiribati was trying to maintain control over its foreign policy. He argued that the amendment would deliver more certainty, and he also argued it would keep Kiribati's policies aligned with the United Nations. So that's what's happening here. The government is hinting that it doesn't want to be caught up in geopolitical agendas from outsiders. And, of course, the most obvious illustration of that is the way that it's switched back and forward between Kiribati and Taiwan, first in 1980, then to China, then back to Taiwan in 2003, and most recently, of course, back to China in 2019.
4: Stephen, from what you've seen then, is it likely to pass through Parliament? And have we actually even heard anything from Taiwan or China on this?
5: No, nothing so far, at least as far as I've seen, from either Taiwan or China. The ABC has sent some questions both to the Republic, both to the People's Republic of China embassy in Kiribati and to Taiwan's foreign ministry, but haven't heard back, at least so far. As for its passage, well, look, it looks like it's going to pass. It hasn't yet. What seems to have happened yesterday, according to close observers of the parliament, is that it passed the first reading by quite a large majority. You need a large majority, two-thirds, to get the bill through. Sorry, three-quarters rather, to get the bill through the parliament of Kiribati. It seemed to clear that hurdle yesterday, but now it's got to come back again for a second reading and to be passed. Looking at this first vote, it looks like it probably will go through, perhaps when Parliament returns. But you never know. We'll have to wait and see exactly what happens. There was an effort to try and push this through earlier in the year, back in April.

0: Well, I believe, but there weren't enough MPs on the floor at the time. So you'd have to say, from a distance, it looks likely that it will pass before too long, but we'll have to wait and see.
1: All right, well, Stephen, at the recent foreign ministers meeting, apologies, Kiribati and Nauru blocked attempts, right, by Pacific countries to issue a statement condemning China's recent ballistic missile test in the region. Is this building in line with those moves?
0: I think it proves again, or it's another piece of evidence that the Kiribati, at least at the moment, under its current government, is determined to position itself as a very close partner to Beijing and sees that relationship as pretty critical to Kiribati's future. Of course, it's worth noting here that, there'll no doubt be times where Kiribati has differences with Beijing, but the fact that you've seen Kiribati make this move is very much it trying to signal to China that it is there for the long haul. Now, of course, Mr. Mamar can't control with absolute certainty, what future governments might do. That's what this bill, it seems, is all about. But in the end, that is beyond his control. But what is obvious at the moment is that Kiribati is not only receiving substantial assistance from China, but is also very sympathetic towards it and is willing to advocate for China's interests, at least to a degree, within Pacific Fora. Now, this is very frustrating to Australian and New Zealand diplomats who believe that this is effectively Kiribati, being recruited by China as something as a proxy. No doubt Kiribati would bridle at that. They would argue that they're just taking an independent stance. On the missile test, I haven't yet got a completely accredited translation of the president's comments yesterday, but he seemed to be suggesting in his remarks to the parliament that Kiribati wasn't necessarily totally at ease with China's missile test. It's just Kiribati was worried that there was a double standard at play. Pointing indirectly to the United States and the fact that it conducts regular missile tests in the Pacific as well. Now, that's a pretty different situation, of course, because in the end, this is the United States conducting tests with the agreement of the one country into whose, he said, the missiles plunged, namely the Republic of Marshall Islands. But the president's argument seemed to be that for the sake of moral consistency, Kiribati didn't believe it was appropriate to condemn just one country. He seemed to suggest that any statement should make it clear that the Pacific doesn't want any missile testing in its region. So, no doubt Kiribati would argue it is not being a proxy for China, that it is simply making an argument on principle. But you have to say that is not how it is seen, at least in places like Canberra and Wellington, where there is a clear view, fairly or not, that Kiribati is effectively allowing itself to be used as a tool by China in order to make it more difficult for the Pacific to form any sort of united front against its more aggressive moves.
1: Yeah, well, this is the thing, talking about the Pacific. I mean, you're heading over to Palau to cover the Pacific Forum leaders meeting next week. Do you expect then the China's ballistic missile test to be discussed further?
0: Yeah, absolutely. There will be another push at the leaders' meeting next week to issue a standalone statement by Pacific leaders on the missile test. And not only that, there seems to be agreement, at least in principle, that it's appropriate for the leaders to do so. The question again will be how much ground Kiribati and Nauru, who have been China's most staunch defenders here, willing to give, and what sort of language are they willing to sign up to? Will they stand up to, or will they agree to a statement that explicitly condemns what Beijing is doing? Or will they insist on something that's more general, which is really drained of some of its significance, weight, and power by making a more general statement about the need for all powers to resist the urge to conduct missile testing in the region? Look, the answer is we simply don't know exactly what's going to happen here. It's possible that there's a compromise that's reached. It's also possible that in the end, the language that Nauru and Kiribati will greenlight is so anodyne that other countries who want a forceful statement will say, "Well, let's forget about it. We won't issue this at all. We'll just make a reference to it in the communique." In which case, you'd imagine, yes, you'd see a fair amount of disappointment amongst those Pacific nations.

0: who have been pushing really hard for this. But the simple answer is, Aggie, we don't know. We'll have to wait and see. I know negotiations have been rumbling along in the background over the last couple of weeks in the lead up to the meeting. I don't know if we'll see an agreement beforehand with leaders rolling out a carefully pre-prepared statement, or whether there'll be negotiations by leaders themselves right up until that final communique. We'll have to wait and see what happens. But I think it is going to be an important test of just how much of a united front can be pulled together against Chinese nuclear missile testing in the Pacific.
1: Well, we will definitely be hoping to catch up with you when you do head over to Palau for the PIF meeting. But again, as always, thank you for joining us here on Pacific Beat.
0: My pleasure. Thanks for having me, Aki.
1: No worries. That is ABC's Foreign Affairs reporter, Stephen Chichitz. Oh, it's time to head to Fiji for some sounds now from Nikki. This is Marau.

And that there is the sounds of Nikki with Marau. Now, kia ora, thank you for tuning into Pacific Beat. I'm your host, Ahi Dubow, and here's a quick recap of the show so far. Key milestone in Bougainville's path towards independence will be reached today when Papua New Guinea's parliament meets. Pacific nations could be saving hundreds of millions of dollars if they replace fossil fuel imports with renewable energy. And Kiribati looking to amend its constitution to stop future governments from switching diplomatic recognition back to Taiwan. Still to come, though, there's a call for Pacific leaders to back a proposal to protect the migration highway of whales and dolphins in the Pacific Ocean. But right now, it's time for your news wrap. Welcome back to Pacific Beat. I'm joined in the studio with a different producer. That's right, it's Finau Fonua, who is back from his

0: Trip in Fiji, I have to ask first, how was it?
1: It was awesome. Yeah, Fiji is awesome.
0: And what did you get to do though while you were there?
1: Oh, just I was doing a story for a science podcast. Headed into the rainforest.
0: Wow.
1: It's called Dolo e Silva Rainforest. It's located outside of Silva. It's almost a kilometer square. But yeah, it's a fascinating place.
0: Yeah.
1: Full of birds.
0: Yes, and that was why you were there, right? Was to capture the sounds of the birds.
1: Yes,
0: and what they do.
1: Yes, in particular the parrots, some of which are threatened. But there's a lot of birds endemic to Fiji.
0: Mm.
1: One that I saw, which was remarkable. It's called the, I can't remember the Fijian name, but it's called the golden dove, and it's golden colored.
0: Wow!
1: Literally golden colored. And then you have another bird. It's called the barking pigeon.
0: Mm.
1: And the sound it makes is like a puppy barking. So it doesn't even sound like a bird.
0: Okay.
1: It sounds like a puppy barking. So all these sounds. And there was one, at one point it got really noisy, and I recorded some of it. Take a listen here.

0: That's beautiful. That's a beautiful sound. So whereabouts was that again?
1: Dolo y Silva, very peaceful. Mm. By the way, just going in there, getting away from you guys and other humans.
0: And just hearing nature though, right? Yeah. Beautiful. Okay, well, look, I'm glad you had a great trip and you were able to search out the birds of Fiji and obviously experience Dolo y Silva Forest. But we have got to head around the region now, though, to get the latest headlines. The first story, though, is the world's oceans has actually hit the hottest temperatures on record. You have to tell us more.
1: Yes, it's very concerning. According to the European Centre for Medium Range Weather Forecasts, data revealed from this agency in The Guardian shows that the average sea surface temperature outside polar regions was just over 20 degrees Celsius in the latest findings. The new ocean heat record a new ocean heat record was set in August, and it's especially remarkable as global sea temperatures are typically highest in March and April after the austral summer. The ocean heat spike is being intensified by a fast-developing El Nino event, which is said to be the hottest in at least a century. The Northern Hemisphere summer has already been hit by record-breaking heat waves, droughts, and wildfires in Europe and North America, and we've also seen intense rain and typhoons in Asia. So there are already fears that this upcoming summer in the Southern Hemisphere could see similar intense weather phenomenon, including bushfires in Australia and possibly a heavy cyclone season in the Western South Pacific. So that's Fiji, Tonga and Samoa.
0: Bit of a bleak outlook, though, for this
1: summer. It is. But something to watch out for.
0: Absolutely. All right. Thank you for that. Okay, now there is reports of a cocaine package recovered in the Cook Islands. What's happening here?
1: Radio New Zealand Pacific reports a fisherman from a remote island in the Cook Islands says he discovered a mysterious package containing cocaine worth millions of dollars in street value. Cook Island authorities identified that. The fisherman who owns it, Pacific, has agreed not to name, said that fisherman discovered the package washed up on the reef in an island called Mitiaro on 20th of July. And he initially thought it was a body or a bomb, but it turned out to be a 26 kilograms of bricks full of cocaine. And this comes off the bat of numerous recoveries of cocaine packages, cocaine bricks in Fiji. And investigations are continuing into how and why these packages are ending up on beaches and reefs in the Pacific.
0: I know, it just seems to be a continuous story that we keep bringing up, isn't it?
1: Showing
0: up on all the shores of the Pacific was very concerning. Okay, staying in the Cook Islands, though, there is a final count, finally, for the nation's general election that has been revealed. What is the outcome then?
1: Yes, it was favourable.

0: Rebel for the governing Cook Islands Party. Cook Island News reports the ruling party has gained an extra seat, securing an absolute majority of 13 seats in a 24-seat parliament. The opposition Cook Islands United Party has 4 members securing seats, while 7 independents have secured seats. Most of those independents have reportedly pledged allegiance to the ruling party, according to Radio New Zealand. So a good outcome for the current Prime Minister of Cook Islands, Mark Brown, as he looks set to continue another term in office.
1: That's it. And we would love the Prime Minister there of the Cook Islands, Mark Brown, to come on the show so that we can have a good talk with him about this. So, yeah. Well, as always, Whenua, we really appreciate you coming through with the headlines from across the Pacific right here on Pacific Beat.
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1: Malo del Mae Bombongini, welcome back to Pacific Beat. Now, the World Wildlife Fund for Nature is calling on Pacific leaders to back a proposal for special blue corridors to protect the migration highway of whales and dolphins in the Pacific Ocean. The initiative already has the backing of Tonga's Prime Minister, Lord Whakawhanua, and will be brought before other leaders at next week's Pacific Islands Forum leaders meeting in Palau. Alfred Relifo is WWF's Pacific's Conservation Director, and he told the ABC that the initiative uses traditional knowledge and high-tech modern equipment to protect the region's marine life.
3: Blue corridors are the migratory pathways that important species such as whales, sharks, turtles and other marine species use to travel between the places that they feed, also the places that they breed, where they raise their young, and also the places where they socialize. So the blue corridor work grew out of a simple realization that we are already protecting important places for species such as the whales and the turtles and other marine migratory megafauna. We are also currently protecting important ecosystems, but we are not always protecting the journeys that connect these places. So WWF and our partners began bringing together decades of whale research work through satellite tracking, migration data to map these journeys at the ocean basin scale. And that scientific work is increasingly being complemented by traditional and local knowledge of indigenous people here in the Pacific and, of course, with the countries around the Pacific as well.
4: Yeah, so you've got these interactive maps showing how, where and when different species of whales migrate. What do you hope this data can be used for?
3: So we have those interactive maps which are currently mapping out the migratory pathways for these whales. But we also need to invest more in more work, research work, to try and add more to that map, you know, in terms of satellite tagging, but also in terms of local knowledge and traditional knowledge, as well as observations from different stakeholders. And we are hoping to use this to try and identify critical migratory pathways that needs to be protected to ensure that, say, for example, a whale that is born in Tonga is able to migrate southward safely towards the Antarctica, where they can feed and socialize, and then return to Tonga on the next year for the same reason that its ancestors, as well as the Pacific people, has always journeyed every year. So this is why it's those kind of maps are actually quite important. It provides a science to inform the governance system that is needed for the protection of these blue corridors.
4: Yes. Can you explain to us what are some of the biggest threats that are facing dolphins and whales on those migration highways in the Pacific that we are seeing from this map?
3: There isn't one single threat. The problem is the cumulative pressures marine life faces along these journeys. So say, for example, threats such as overfishing and also bycatch of these species, threats from shipping, from pollution and plastics, threats from industries such as potential disturbances from seabed mining and the mining industry, and also, most importantly, the effects of a rapidly warming and changing ocean because of climate change.
4: So you'll be going to the Pacific Islands Forum meeting next week. What outcomes are you hoping for?
3: What we're looking for is continued Pacific leadership and

0: across the Pacific through using the opportunities from the Blue Corridor Initiative.
1: You mentioned earlier that you get a lot of input from Indigenous communities. What sort of role have they played? How has this project benefited from Indigenous knowledge?
0: Pacific people have thousands of years of knowledge about marine ecosystems and species movements and the connections between the different parts of the ocean. And that knowledge system is critically important to inform the governance mechanisms that is truly Pacific-owned, that is truly relevant to the people of the Pacific. And this is why it's important for them to be part of the ongoing efforts to develop a governance system that is informed by Blue Corridors. And it's not just about consulting them, but ensuring that they are part of the decision-making process using traditional knowledge and science and the traditional values that have guided our Pacific people for thousands of years.
2: And that is Alfred Ralifo, who is WWF Pacific's Conservation Director, speaking there to ABC's Girish Shalwani. Time for some music now. This is Bill Withers. It's Grandma's Hands.

And that brings us to the end of Pacific Beat. With looking back at the main story today, a key milestone in Bougainville's path towards independence will be reached today when PNG's parliament decides on whether to ratify an independence referendum. Our team will be back at the same time at 6 a.m. PNG time tomorrow, but you can hear us again this afternoon at 5 p.m. PNG. Stay tuned because your news is up next. Oh, and it's a special guest on Nisha Daily here live in Melbourne. It is none other than Jacob McGuire for Nisha Daily. Stay tuned to all of that, but until next time, you've been tuning into Pacific Beat, yours in the Pacific.

0: ABC News with Noni Edwards. Search and rescue operations are underway in Nepal and Tibet after flash floods hit a popular hiking track with hundreds of people missing. With more, here's ABC correspondent Alison Horn.
1: This is still an unfolding scenario. At least 150 people have been killed so far, but we expect those numbers to rise significantly because just getting access into those areas is incredibly difficult at the moment. All roads have been cut off, so you can't get there via land, and helicopters on both the Tibetan and the Nepalese side say it's still too unsafe to land. So it seems that any rescue effort will be incredibly difficult at this stage.
0: Hundreds of tourists from places like the US, UK and India have also been reported missing. This local man witnessed the moment the catastrophic flooding struck.
2: I saw around 9 trucks being swept away by the floods, including people. It's a heartbreaking incident. I've been teaching here

0: for 18 years, and I've never seen anything like this here before.
1: Ma Gambari is a pilgrim coordinator who had dozens of foreign tourists out in the region. She's told Indian outlet NDTV that they haven't been able to contact any of them.
2: They were to exit Tibet and go back to Kathmandu. They were at the immigration center on the Chinese side, and looks like within 10 minutes, this flood struck them. There were 77 of our people on this side and 3 of our volunteers on the Nepal side, and we have not been able to reach any one of them.
1: Meanwhile, Kosh Koirala is a journalist for Republika Daily Nepal and says it's the worst disaster that they've ever seen.
3: The whole effort of the government has now focused on search and rescue operation, but there are fears that several hundreds more are likely dead in this catastrophic event.
1: Turning to other news, and the Cook Islands has voted to retain the governing Cook Islands Party for a historic 5th consecutive term. The CIP has secured an absolute majority of 13 of the 24 parliamentary seats following the final count of the 2026 general election. Prime Minister Mark Brown will stay on for a third term, having taken office in October 2020. The country's main opposition Democratic Party has been wiped out after losing all its seats. The boss of Canberra Airport says he's disappointed by Fiji Airways' decision to suspend flights from Australia's capital. The Canberra to Nundi route will stop running from the 5th of February next year. The airport says services scheduled before then won't be disrupted. Chief Executive Stephen Byron says it's been a successful route over the past 3 years.
4: If we didn't have Trump's war and we didn't have the high fuel prices that's come out of Trump's war, you might remember the war was supposed to be over. Unfortunately, the result of higher fuel prices is Fiji Airways are really feeling it across their business.
1: Qatar's Prime Minister will visit Iran later today in an effort to relaunch diplomacy. Qatar is a Gulf neighbour of Iran and a US ally and has served as a key back-channel negotiator. Earlier this week, Washington announced that it's increasing economic pressure on Tehran by targeting its trade partners for sanctions. Tomorrow marks 6 months since the beginning of the Middle East war, which US President Donald Trump said would only last a few weeks. The UN says it stands ready to support Pakistan after a hospital fire in Islamabad that has killed 14 newborn babies. The blaze started in an air conditioning unit around 7 o'clock local time on the third floor of the hospital's mother and child ward. Eyewitnesses say the doors to the ward were locked and that it took hours for emergency crews to arrive. UN spokesperson Stefan Dujarric says it's a tragic incident.
5: In the midst of tragedy, the fact that so many newborns were killed just compounds unimaginable pain for the parents. I know the UN team in Islamabad is ready to support the government in any way possible.
1: A former flight attendant in France has won a case for having her breast cancer recognised as an occupational disease. The ruling's a first for the country's aviation industry. It recognises the role working at night and exposure to in-flight passive smoking when it was permitted had in the woman getting cancer. She worked for Air France between 1989 and 2019, and the courts ruled there are no genetic or lifestyle factors that can otherwise explain the cancer. To sport, and Brisbane and Melbourne will face off tonight in the opening game of round 26 of the NRL. Last year's grand finalists do so, though, from 15th and 11th place, respectively, on the ladder and out of the finals picture. The reigning champions, the Broncos, at least have some momentum on their side after a comeback win over Canberra last week. ABC News.
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7: Yes, welcome. It's Nija Daily on another beautiful morning right here on ABC Radio Australia. I'm your boy Jacob McGuire, saying a big good fella morning, saying a big good of Muli, Bulavinaka and Woman Chica. I hope you're having a fantastic beginning to your day. And what a day it is. It's a beautiful Thursday right here on Nija Daily. And can I say, Amari is a bit cold this morning. I am joining you from beautiful Nam, Melbourne. So yeah, it's a different type of vibe this morning, but we've got some great times lined up for you as always. First, let's acknowledge the land from which we broadcast today, which is Wurundjeri land on Australia's east coast. Wurundjeri country covers much of what is now known as Melbourne or Nam by many. And we here at ABC Radio Australia pay our respects to Wurundjeri elders, both past and present. This is Wurundjeri country as it's been since the first sunrise. Yes, and to kick us off this morning, over the decades that he's been working, New Zealand Samoan actor and director Fasitua Amosa has accumulated quite the resume. The man's had notable walk-on roles early on in his career and has made appearances in Aotearoa's longest-running soap opera, Shortland Street, as well as the classic comedy film Sione's Wedding. More recently, he starred in all three seasons of NBC's Young Rock series produced by Dwayne The Rock Johnson. And this weekend, he's directing and starring in the award-winning Upu stage show, which returns to Australia after its sold-out premiere at the world-famous Sydney Opera House. And in just a few minutes, we'll be hearing from Fuzzy ahead of this Friday's opening night. But yes, before we get into what we're doing today, let's first head to a track, kicking off things with some Fed joint this morning, Sioto Loto.

0: Yeah, it's kicking off our morning here on Nisha Daily Fair Joint with Seotoloto.
1: This is Nisha Daily with Jacob Maguire on ABC Radio Australia.
0: Yes, and Upu is an award-winning theatrical experience celebrating the Pacific, its people, and its stories through the power of poetry. And following on from last year's sold-out premiere at the Sydney Opera House, the Upu Collective has returned for a fresh run of shows featuring their legendary ensemble of Māori and Pacifica talent. And ahead of Friday's opening night, Michael Chow got to catch up with cast member, director, and co-creator of the show, Fasitua Amosa, to talk not only about how proud he is bringing Upu back to Australian shores, but also the career he's achieved through a whole lot of hustle.

0: And joining us now, we've got a real Swiss Army Sole behind the award-winning stage show, Upu. It's Fasi Tuamosa, Fasi Talofa Lava, Matthew Mai.
1: Talofa. Yeah, all good. Thank you for having me.
0: So first up, you know, tell us a bit about your family's heritage and whereabouts did you grow up?
1: So I'm Samoan Tuvalu. So my dad is from, he grew up in Lauli'i, but his family is actually from the village of Tanga in Savai'i. Mum is from a Tuvaluan settlement just outside of Apia called Enisefol. So she is Tuvalu, but also has Chinese. So my great-granddad is Chinese, although your listeners probably could tell by my accent that I was born and raised in New Zealand. So I've got four brothers, two older, two younger, and we were all born in Wellington. Then moved around with dad. His dad was a bus driver in Wellington. And then dad got called to be in the ministry. So dad felt the calling of the Holy Spirit, taking him to a teeny tiny rural town just outside of Timaru called Pleasant Point, population, I think 700. And we were the only brown faces for miles. So yes, that's where I picked up my accent. And that's why I sound the way I do. And then moved to Auckland, went to Kelston Boys High School, which was predominantly Pacific. And so they were all looking at me sideways, like, why do I sound like the way I do? And it's like, I came off the farm, mate. I came off the farm in the South Island. Yeah, moved to Auckland. From there, went to drama school, trained as an actor. This was before spending all my high school years thinking I was going to go to the army. I was like, yeah, I'm going to go to the army. And then turns out when I hit about 16, 17, I realized I really hated running. I don't like running. And so well, that's going to be a problem. I then ended up at drama school, 3 years of drama school, graduated with a degree in performing arts, and then just went on the hustle. And that was 2002. So, yeah, I've been in the biz for quite some time. And so, yeah.
0: I think the word hustle is so apt for, you know, performing arts, you know, whether you're a visual artist, a musician, all that. Hustle is real. And particularly if, you know, you're growing up brown-skinned, black-skinned. I mean, times are changing, but I guess when you were coming up, you know, it was different.
1: It was very different. You know, when I finished drama school and all my mates were getting auditions for things, right? And they'd talk about, we'd get about 5 auditions a week. And, you know, like, that's a slow week. And I was like, I'd get 5 auditions a year. And that was considered a busy year. You know, like when I got out, you could count almost all the Pacific or brown actors on, you know, on one hand, like who were the, you know, working ones. And so it's a lot different now. There's a lot more opportunities and stuff, but then it also comes with a lot more. Everything gets bigger and wider at the same time. So it's, yeah, the hustle and staying power, the ability to hang in there is half the game, really. Yeah.
0: And applauding you for hanging in there, man, because, like, honestly, as an actor, you've had quite a resume. I did want to run through a couple of roles that you've had over the decades. Apparently you had a part on the iconic NZ soap opera, Shortland Street, big favorite of our executive producer back in the day. Shout out to Talionga for being a student there. Do you remember what that role was on Shortland Street?
1: Yeah, it was literally just a walk-on. I was what they call a day player. So you have like, it's a small role they shoot out in a day. And I was still in high school. That's my only appearance on Shortland Street. But when a new doctor had started, my character was starting a beef between the two, the old doctor and the new doctor. And it's really funny because a really famous Samoan player, Victor Roger, he wrote that episode because he was writing for Shortland Street at the time. And my role was to come on as like, my character was coming in to look for some drugs, some amphetamines, because he was like, I feel too fat. I want to lose some weight. And Dr. Kahu, the Maori doctor, was like, nah, I think you just need to go for a run. And then as I leave in the corridor, the new hip Whālangi doctor is just starting. He's like, hey, man, you're being looked after? And I'm like, no, I'm not being looked after at all. That guy won't prescribe me the things that I want. He goes, come see me. I'll sort you out. And then on the way out, I give him a like, hey, I got what I wanted from this cool new guy. And then the two doctors have a big showdown at the Buzz Bar afterwards. But yeah, that was my walk on, walk off role. But that was, yeah, I was 17 when I got that. And I guess that was partly why I kind of was like, hey, maybe I should pursue this, because I was looking for any excuse to not go to the army. So I was like, maybe this is the one.
0: Every role gets me further away from the army. Still in your early 20s, you appeared in the classic comedy film Sione's Wedding. Shout outs to my co-host Jacob McQuire, does not shut up about Sione's Wedding every time I bring it up. Who are you playing in Sione's Wedding
1: again? One of those like just walk on. I'm sure I'm not spoiling anything. It's but when all the when the boys get arrested and they're in the jail, and then I'm the cop that comes and lets them out. And I have a real like snarky line or something. And yeah, it's one of those times where you get one line and the temptation that all actors have is to like really overcook it, because you're like trying to win your Oscar on the one line. And you just, yeah, you just got to remember, it's just, you're the line that joins this scene to this scene. Like, it moves the story from this bit to that bit, and you're on and off. Yeah. But no, that was fun. That was, yeah. Well, obviously fun to work with, you know, the Naked Samoans, you know, like the iconic dudes.
0: Yeah, iconic. And got to ask about a series which I know a lot of our younger listeners will recognize, the American sitcom Young Rock, based on the life of Seulie Dwayne The Rock Johnson. What was it like for you, not only being a part of such a high-profile project, but, you know, you also got to portray, like, alongside John Tui, the trailblazing wrestling Hall of Fame, Anoa'i Brothers, best known as the Wild Samoans?
1: Yeah, I know, it was wild, and it was such a... That was such a cool job in terms of, like, it was a full, like, American show, but most of the core cast were all Pacific people. And, like, well, I was over, you know, shooting it with, like, it's like John and my mate Stacey, who played Dwayne's mum. And so Stacey and I went to drama school together. So we, you know, like, we go way back. And Ana Tuisila played the most. So, like, you know, it's rare to be on an American job but surrounded by Pacific people. And that was fun, and that was so cool to be able to get to dive into the history of the Anoa'i brothers, and, you know, and watching the old tapes and watching the different style of wrestling back in the day, like in the 60s. And then it was super cool to work with Chavo Guerrero, who was our wrestling coordinator. So, you know, working with the legit WWE, you know, superstar, the one of the Guerreros, like, and he was, you know, like, teaching us that, I mean, a dream, you know, like, to be playing a wrestler and learning to do wrestling moves with wrestlers. And, you know, like, so that was, yeah, that was a really awesome time, although it was crazy. We were shot over COVID. So, yeah, it was a strange time to shoot when everything was, like, falling down around the world. And it was shot in Australia, firstly in Brisbane, and the second season was in Gold Coast. But, you know, being the only people on the plane, you know, like, flying over with the whole plane, there's only five of yous on it, like, I remember going through the airport, and it was like a scene, like an actual scene out of a zombie disaster movies. All these different uniforms are crossing each other. There's police, ambulance, fire, army, air force. Like, you know, like it was crazy times, you know? So yeah, that was good fun. But yeah, project was cool, and yeah, it was a good time.
0: What a time capsule. And real quick, got to ask, growing your hair out for the show, was that all you?
1: Do you know what? It was really weird. I had, like, I mean, my hair's pretty short now, but I actually had a full, like, head of hair. And then they, for some reason, tucked it all up and put a wig on it. It was like, there's a lot of work to go into, like, tucking the hair. I was like, okay, shucks. All right.
0: Oh, man. If you just joined us, though, you're hanging out with your boy Michael Chow here on Ninja Daily, ABC Radio Australia, and I'm currently in conversation with NZ Samoan actor and director Fastua Mosa, and all our listeners tuning in from, I guess, particularly Sydney, Australia, get to see Fassi doing his thing when the award-winning stage show Upu returns to Sydney. Now, the last time Upu was put on over there, it had a sold-out Australian premiere at the world-famous Sydney Opera House. Now, just saying that out loud must trigger some mad reflections.
1: Yeah. It's one of those things, like, when we first got booked, it was like, oh, awesome. And then, you know, when you get into the grind of, like, hey, all organizing and getting everything ready and stuff like that, you just kind of, like, head down. And it wasn't until we were packing into the theater and I got out of the Uber with, you know, bags of costumes and bits and bobs. And then I looked up and I was like, oh my gosh, it's the Sydney Opera House. Like, you know, like, just that building is, like, not only iconic, but it's just got a magic to it. And I'm like, hey, we're playing in there. You know, like, this is so cool.
0: Just thinking, like, man, we're playing in this building that people are buying fridge magnets for. Like, this building was in Finding Nemo.
1: But, like, and also doing something like, we had people traveling to watch the show from Melbourne and come out from, like, far deep west of Sydney. And there was a group of teens that came from a high school. Turns out there's a whole bunch of Pacific Islanders, and I can't remember the name of the high school that they came from, but they fundraised to hire the van. They drove about an hour, 2 hours into Sydney. And this is the first time that some of these kids had been to Sydney for a start. So they were like, whoa, Sydney. And then they called the ferry over to the Opera House. It's the first time they've seen the Opera House. And then this is the first professional show that they're watching, and it's Pacific people doing it on the professional stage. And so the amount of minds being blown on the different levels of, like, wow, this is, you know, and that's kind of, like, part of the magic of this show. And we'll be, like, touring it for so many of our young people. It might be the first time they've seen professional performers or actors, you know, that are Pacific people, you know.
0: I know in the past you've spoken about how growing up in like a Samoan household, that sort of thing prepares you for the world of acting, because you learn very fast how to follow instructions, lest you get a smack or a jandle. Now, I'm not saying that you've ever had a director throw footwear at you on set. I mean, I don't know. But like,
1: if I did, I wouldn't be surprised. I might know what you're getting at.
0: You know, knowing where you came from, who you are, your roots and all that, what is it like now? Again, you kind of hinted at this, getting to be on stage, both acting and directing, a big island family like the one you got here in Upu.
1: Yeah, I mean, like, we've got a cast of six people and all very experienced actors. I mean, like, for example, we're getting to tour with Nathaniel Lees, who is like one of the OGs of, you know, he was, I guess, in the New Zealand theatre history books, probably one of the first, might be the first professional, like fully professional actor. And he's in our cast, and, you know, like, and we get to work with, you know, with a legend like this. And just being able to present a work like this that is not only just performed by Pacific people, but it's actually written by Pacific people who practice a specific art form, which is poetry. It's just, you know, such a powerful, I think anyway, combo of getting like really good actors performing really good poetry. It's funny because when you say poetry, people have a very specific or very preconceived idea of what poetry could be. And one of the main feedbacks from the show is that everyone is so surprised at how moved they were watching the shows. Like, everyone goes on a ride, like in a way that I guarantee that you never had in a theater space before. For the cast, we've been doing the show for, I think, the first version of the show we did in 2018. That's when we did the very first concept of it. And some of the cast are my day oneers, you know, from there. So, but they keep coming back to the show. We never get tired of the show because it's just magic. You know, there's magic in these words, and there's something there for everyone. But I feel like when Pacific people watch this, they see themselves in a very different way, and they have a really deep and moving experience. Not just Pacific people, everyone. We've played this to predominantly Pailangi audiences. They come out and they're like, there was one festival we were at, and the festival director said to us, oh, at our festival, everyone comes to the show and then they go home. But after Upu, like almost the entire audience hung around the foyer to talk. And she was like, I've never seen this before. Like, I've never seen so many people just want to have a talk. They want to talk about what they just saw and share the experience outside of the theater. So, yeah.
0: You mentioned the great man himself. You know, again, you've worked alongside some serious Polynesian excellence over your career, man. And like with this show, Upu, working alongside, you know, and also giving directions to a man as experienced as the great Maiava Nathaniel Lees. How is that for you, like not only professionally, but personally?
1: Well, it's like a full circle moment. So when I finished drama school, Stacey and I were cast in a show called The Songmaker's Chair that was being produced by Auckland Theatre Company. And Nathaniel was directing it. And that was in 2003. You know, we were like 21, 22 years old. And so coming back 20 years later and going, asking Nat to do the show and being able to direct Nat, or, you know, like it was daunting. It was a bit intimidating. But also at the same time, I knew that we're on the same sort of track of like, hey, it's not really directing in the terms of like, I'm going to tell you what to do, but directing in terms of, hey, where do you think this poem should go? And it's more collaborating, you know. Nat would do something, and I'm like, yep, that's exactly what I thought too. Or, or now, whatever. What do you think about this? And we're like, oh, you got options? And yeah. It was a good time. And that's the blessing of being able to work with such talent, you know, like, and that's my whole cast: Mia Blake, Shardon Meredith, Nicola Carwana, Anna Corbett. Everyone's a weapon.
0: You know, in this show that is obviously celebrates the very thing that it's named after, wondering if you had some words of advice for any of our listeners listening right now. You know, you mentioned the word hustle and how, you know, for people like you getting to where you are, you need that. For budding young performers, what kind of advice can you give them as far as hustle goes?
1: As far as hustle goes, I think the longevity comes in how available can you be to take up opportunities. And I think that's the difference between lots of people who stay in the game and people who get out the game because life gets you, you know, like, and I feel like for the last 20 odd years, I've been able to make myself available for opportunities because that's, especially in acting, you're just waiting to be available. You know, the audition comes and you got to be available to do the audition. And if you, you know, if you get a full-time job, then you're not available because now you're, you know, like your availability goes down the busier you get. So it's about finding that balance of like, hey, you need to pay your bills, right? So you do need to work, but you still have to be available. And everyone comes at it from a different position. Everyone starts, everyone has a different context to where they are coming from, you know, about if they want to join the arts life. So everyone's got to figure out their own way of going, hey, how can I make myself available to take up opportunities? And that might be, I'm going to make myself available to go shoot some skits with my friends. Or I'm going to make myself available to write. Or I'm going to make myself available to do that workshop. Like when I was younger, it wasn't a question. And I think if you feel that way, it's like, oh, there is no question. This is what I'm going to do. So I think you naturally, if you're like that, you're going to figure out how to make yourself available because you're always going to prioritize things. You know, like I say, like everyone's context is different. And now I'm 45 this year, you know, now I've got two kids to look after, I've got a mortgage. So that's my considerations are slightly different. You've got to be able to roll with it. And I think that's where creative art.

0: Artists are so good at being able to pivot and being able to do the thing that's necessary to be able to keep themselves available to be able to practice. And it is a practice. That's what I'm learning. It's becoming more and more apparent in my elder years. It's like, you know, I can practice by, I can shoot my, I've got a phone, I've got a little mic, I can shoot something and just practice screen time. I can practice the monologue. It doesn't take, you don't have to wait for a performance or a presentation to be able to practice your art. So yeah, you got to find a way to practice and find a way to stay available. I think that's the secret sauce, is like, be available to practice or to participate in opportunities. Yeah.
1: Beautiful stuff. Fatua, Fafatate Lava, for joining us here on Niji Daily. Big congratulations to you and the crew on all the things you're doing with Upu. Yeah. Until the next time, much love.
0: Awesome. Fafatate Lava.
2: Yes, chatting with Niji Daily's Michael Chow. That was Fasitua Amosa, co-creator, director, as well as cast member of the award-winning stage show Upu, which is a celebration of all things Pacific, our people and our stories through the power of poetry. Fasi and the Upu Collective from Aotearoa are making their glorious return to Australian shores after their sold-out premiere run at the Sydney Opera House last year. And for our listeners based in Sydney, you'll actually be able to see Upu this week, with opening night being this Friday at Riverside Live at 5 in Parramatta Square. You're tuned in to Niji Daily this morning. Hope you're having a fantastic start to your day. Coming up very soon, we'll be catching up on all your latest news. Right now, though, Juben Semamai.

0: a little Juben for your morning. That was Semamai right here on Nisha Daily.
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0: Yes, and it's about that time this morning we get caught up with all the latest news developing across our region. And who better to fill us in live in the flesh than Pacific

0: It's Aggie Tupou. Aggie, how you going this morning, yo?
1: Oh, malo lele. It is just crazy to have you here in the in my studio.
0: I know, to be honest, I literally got in. I was like, this is, I'm in enemy territory right now. I jumped in.
1: How do you?
0: I jumped in the studio. The seat was warm. I was like, I'm not used to this.
1: That's what I'm here for. I fill the seats and make them warm. For everyone else that comes after me. No, but it's really good to have you here. I know you've been a bit busy doing all the conferencey stuff one person does when they go to a conference.
0: You know what I mean? Well, now we're on a new conference this morning, and that conference is the news conference, right? Because we got to get into what's been happening. I've been away for the past couple of days,
1: yes.
0: So I need to be brought back into the loop. Aggie Tupou, what's been going on in the news?
1: All right, firstly, a key milestone in Bougainville's path towards independence will be reached today when Papua New Guinea's parliament meets. After more than a year of intense negotiations between Bougainville and PNG leaders, the results of a 2019 independence referendum, that's the joint consultation report, and the Melanesian framework will be tabled in Parliament. Now, Bougainville's president has given September 2027 as the date he'll declare independence. Now, Pacific nations could save around $700 million a year by replacing fossil fuel imports with renewable energy. That's according to new research from the University of New South Wales. Now, the Pacific currently spends about $1 billion a year importing diesel just to keep the lights on. Now, for most nations, it's costing between 10-25% of their annual GDP, outspending health and education. Now, this comes ahead of next week's Pacific Islands Forum in Palau, where leaders will push for greater investment in renewables, where experts say a push is even more critical amid instability in the Strait of Hormuz. Finally, Jacob, the world's oceans have hit the hottest temperatures on record. According to the European Centre for Medium Range Weather Forecasts, the average sea surface temperature outside polar regions was 21.1 degrees on Saturday alone. The ocean heat spike is being intensified by a fast-developing El Nino event, which is set to be the hottest in at least a century. The Northern Hemisphere summer has already been hit by record-breaking heat waves, drought and wildfires in Europe and North America, intense rain and typhoons in Asia, and again fears that this upcoming summer in the southern hemisphere could see similar intense weather, including bushfires in Australia and possibly a heavy cyclone season in the Western Pacific. Gosh, that's such great news, isn't it?
0: Yeah,
1: it's exactly what we needed to hear.
0: Yeah, thank you for bringing this news to me when I just got back. This is crazy.
1: But yes, it's just going to be a hot summer.
0: Yeah,
1: I mean, do you love summers though?
0: Look, I do be, again.
1: You outside getting a tan?
0: The reason I don't come to Melbourne and do the show from here is because of the weather. All right, it is so cold here.
1: Four seasons in one day, darling. Just how we roll,
0: you know,
1: which reminds me so much of home.
0: Yeah. Oh, really?
1: Mm.
0: Hey, well, I'm not trying to go there either. All right? This is crazy. You know what I mean? Where I grew up, there's one season and it's hot. All right. That's what we love. Oh my gosh, no, but.
1: But this is the thing. I love summer, but the heat here. I mean, just overall in Australia, I have no idea how people are surviving.
0: Oh my god! And this
1: all
0: is,
1: survived this long.
0: And I'm gonna be honest. Look, I've got a northern bias, but this is southern heat here. All right, it's nothing. It's nothing. You know what I mean? It's probably very chill. So yeah. Hectic.
1: I'm definitely all about getting a tan because you know this body's like 50 shades of so many different colours. Which probably is news that no one needed to hear this morning.
0: You know what I mean? Well,
1: but
0: yes.
1: Yeah,
0: well, look, you're 50 shades. I have my birthday this week. I'm grey. All right, so that's how it goes.
1: You know? That's it. You are now how old? Tell everyone. Let everybody know.
0: I'm 28 years old. Emerging elder.
1: Gosh, you're a baby.
0: I know, my knees click when I get up now. It's pretty crazy. It's wild.
1: Sorry.
0: it's a rough 28.
1: Okay.
0: But gotta say, Aggie, a huge thank you for joining us here
1: always.
0: On Nisha Daily. We're wishing you a wonderful rest of the day and can't wait to catch up with you soon. Thank
1: of
0: you so
1: course.
0: Much.
1: Just go have some cover afterwards, right?
0: Hey, I'm gonna jump on a flight. That was Aggie Tupou this morning, your host of Pacific Beat. And of course, if you want to hear more of your latest news, you can tune in later today, 5 p.m. at PNG time. This is a PM edition of Pacific Beat. 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
3: Yes, hope you're having a fantastic start to your day. And here on Nisha Daily, it's a bit of a family affair sometimes. The number of relatives we've had on this show, it's a big list. And making her debut on Nisha Daily this morning is our producer Emily's little sister. That's right, Lucy Nguyen Hunt's currently in Samoa undertaking an artist residency at Te Apapata Arts Centre. We'll be dialing 685 real soon, so stick around. But before we get there, here's Lickle Geordie for your morning with Moonlight.

0: A chill vibe for your morning. That was Lickle Geordie with Moonlight right here on Nisha Daily.
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0: Yes, and here on Nisha Daily, we love to have a good yarn, but obviously it's hard for us to be in all places at once. And in times like these, we've got to turn to the people we know to stay up to date with all the happenings that be happening at local level. So let us know what's to go. Let's just call up a colleague in a specific spot in the Pacific.

0: community correspondent time, one of our best excuses to make long-distance phone calls with the ABC's phone bill. And joining us all the way from beautiful Apia, Samoa, it's our producer's little sister, Lucy Nguyen Hunt. Lucy, talova lava, how are we going this morning?
1: Malo, hi Jacob. I'm so good. How are you?
0: Oh my gosh, I'm doing absolutely fantastic. It's a family affair this morning. It is great to be catching up with you. We've been seeing what you've been getting up to online, so it's great to have you on the radio. And Lucy, welcome to that growing list of family members we've had on Nisha Daily. Real quick to start off with, could you share us a little bit about your family's heritage and whereabouts you grew up?
1: Yes, of course. So my mother is Vietnamese, and my father is Samoan Cook Islander. So my mom actually immigrated from Vietnam to New Zealand just at the closing of the Vietnam War, and that's where she met my father in Wellington, and that's where I was born. But I mostly grew up in the beautiful tropical state of Brisbane, where you are now, Jacob. most of my upbringing was, in the very humble Sunnybank Hills. Shout out to 4109.
0: You know, the first time we're shouting out Sunnybank Hills this morning. No, it's great to be catching up. Big shout out to your mom as well. She calls me Michael. I'm not sure if you know this, Lucy, but it's absolutely crazy. And Lucy, exciting times for you. You're currently in Samoa for an artist residency. But before we hear all about the work you're doing, it is your first time in Samoa, so we want to hear all the details. When you were on that plane and touching down in the beautiful 685 for the very first time, what was that feeling like?
1: It was actually insane, because the feeling kind of hit me when I was still on the plane, actually, because we took a nighttime flight, my sister and I, and we were so lucky because, you know, if you've seen us in person, you know that we're both very small people. I very much take after my Vietnamese side, so I'm a very big, tall, 4'10". But we were lucky. I think we were the only people on the plane that had like a spare seat. So Em was stretched out. She was, she was having her nap on the seat next to me. And I woke up from my sleep and I looked out the window. And because it was nighttime and it was a very clear night and we were above the clouds, of course, like coming through on the plane, there was just this amazing sea of stars that I was greeted with, as we were kind of making our descent into Samoa. And I saw a few shooting stars as well. So it was a really magical really surreal moment to kind of make that first contact with Samoa.
0: Oh no, that is absolutely beautiful. And I can tell you, Lucy, I'm actually broadcasting this morning from your current home, which is Melbourne. And I'll say it's pretty cold, pretty damp, all right? A long way, a far cry from Samoa. So for someone experiencing island life for the first time, what are some things that have really struck you about the way of life in Samoa?
1: I think one of the most prevailing things have kind of been the pace of life here. Of course, we talk about like island time, and like that's like a really common phrase that, we kind of throw around as a joke, but it's for real. Island time is for real. I feel like the time here is almost like stretched, and it feels like the days feel longer, but then there's also so much to do. Like, for such a small little place, there is really so much happening, and everybody is really super busy. But the busyness is not kind of like forced or rushed, like in the same way that I think I've experienced having grown up, very much in like a Western context, in metropolitan Australia. It's like taken both a little bit of getting used to, like just allowing myself to really slow down, but then also like really appreciating the flow of things and how they happen here, because things happen very much without force. Like, even, organizing meetups with people or like visiting different places, like there really is just such a flow that feels really in sync with the environment and with nature and with other people's moods. And I don't know, I think having that like space just in everyday life, and kind of everybody having that understanding and operating on that level is really, really cool. And it's something that I think I'm going to really miss when I return back home to the hustle and bustle of Melbourne.
0: I'm feeling the hustle and bustle at the moment. So it's great that you're spending some time in Samoa. And I mean, I got to ask, I mean, what are some of the things you've been doing since you've touched down in Samoa? Have you been exploring Upolu?
1: I've been mega exploring, been Dora the Exploring. Oh gosh, what have I been doing? I feel like me and Emily, my sister, who of course is one of your colleagues at News Daily, we spent a lot of time driving around the island and going to different beaches. We particularly loved Maninoa and Lalomanu, which are both amazing beaches. And yeah, the drive up to the beaches as well is just super stunning. It's like almost like the saturation or like the vibrancy is like really turned up here, which is a comment that one of my local friends here, Sulao, made as well, which I think is really true, is that like the saturation is so bright and all of the greens are just really popping. We've been exploring around. I also did a day trip to Sa'anapu, which is an ancient stone mound, which I believe you guys are maybe doing a special story or podcast on as well. I was lucky enough to tag along on that trip on my birthday, so that was a very special birthday for me indeed. And
0: it's been a whole lot going on for you. And by the way, if you're just listening in, it's Jacob McGuire. You're on Nisha Daily. We're on the line with Samoan Cook Islands artist Lucy Nguyen Hunt, aka our producer's little sister. And Lucy is currently in Samoa for an artist residency at Te Apapata Art Center. And Lucy, let's talk about this artist residency now. What sort of things are you getting to learn about at Te Apapata Art Center?
1: I've only been here for a few days, but so far I've been practicing and learning the nose flute, which is called the fangu fangu. I'm really looking forward. I'm going to be making my own soon. It's made out of bamboo, and it's really interesting because like basically the larger the chamber of the bamboo, the deeper the tone is. It's got five holes, so you can make four or five different notes depending on how you play it, and you can kind of just make up your own melodies. I've been learning about this beautiful instrument called the nose flute, which I believe fang fang means to awaken, and it was often used in the past to awaken the villagers. So yeah, it feels really special to be learning about that. And I've also been tinkering away at the art center. They also have a paper and a ceramic studio, so I've been just dabbling in like little hand-built ceramics works and learning a little bit about glazing. I'm not traditionally a ceramicist, but I don't know, I like learning about just different types of art, and I think it gives me a lot of space to think as well, which is really cool.
0: Oh, no, that is incredible. And look, I'm amazed that you're picking up a new instrument. I mean, all the best with the fangu fangu journey. I mean, any sort of instrument that requires breath, I can't do because I'll always be out of breath. All right, this is hectic. But look, you've still got a few more weeks of your artist residency at the Apapata Arts Center. What are you hoping to do with the rest of your time in Samoa?
1: I think I'd like to, you know, the type of art that I make is very interdisciplinary, but at the moment I've been focusing a lot on like making sound art and making music. I'm a singer and a vocalist as well, so I've been really using my time here, especially in the evenings, to record like vocals and like almost recording them semi in the field as well, because you know the night times here there's just such a beautiful orchestra of like cicadas and insects and so yeah, I've been using them as kind of like background ambience, I guess you could say. So hopefully I can host a little performance or something like that at the end of my residency here at Te Apapata Arts Center. Stay tuned for that.
0: Yo, stay tuned indeed. Before we let you go this morning on what is definitely probably going to be another busy day in Apia for you, any advice for young artists like yourself who might be listening in and interested in doing something similar to what you're doing now?
1: Any advice? Let me think. You know, I think, especially for me coming here, like, as a person of Samoan heritage who's grown up outside of the islands, it's been such a profound and meaningful trip of, like, understanding my own identity. And so I think for any other artists who come from, like, either a mixed race heritage background or, you know, are kind of like third culture kids and, like, live outside of, you know, the lands where their heritage is from, I think the advice that I would give to them is to really understand and get to know yourself and not to disregard the value of learning about your heritage and using that as a way to propel you further in your own self journey, but also in your arts practice, because, you know, what is meant for you will never pass you by. That's my wise words of wisdom.
0: Oh my God, no, wise indeed. And yo, Lucy, it's been so great catching up with you this morning right here on Nisha Daily. We're saying a huge fa'afatai tele lava, wishing you a wonderful rest of your Thursday in Apia. And can't wait to catch up with you soon, yo. Thank you so much.
1: Thank you.
0: Yes, come to us live from beautiful Samoa. That was Lucy Nguyen Hunt, a multidisciplinary artist who's currently in Samoa for an artist residency at Te Papata Arts Center. And guess what? She just so happens to be our own producer, Emily's little sister. So once again, big shout out to the family for joining us here on Nisha Daily this morning. And hey, we got time for some tracks before we head to your latest news back again. I got Ariz and Aradna lined up for you with Getting Stronger.

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4: Yes, it's Nisha Daily this morning. Hope you're having a fantastic start to your Thursday. And yes, we've got your latest news coming up really soon right up on the show. But can I say I'm excited because coming up very soon, we'll be catching up on all the latest happenings in Port Vila, Vanuatu. Yes, our Port Authority will be returning in a few minutes. And I'll tell you, after spending a week in the colds of Melbourne, I need that Vanuatu sunshine. So yes, morning. Nisha Daily coming your way. We'll be back right after the news.

0: 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Search and rescue operations are underway in Nepal and Tibet after flash floods hit a popular hiking track with hundreds of people missing. With more, here's ABC correspondent Alison Horn.
1: This is still an unfolding scenario. At least 150 people have been killed so far, but we expect those numbers to rise significantly because just getting access into those areas is incredibly difficult at the moment. All roads have been cut off, so you can't get there via land, and helicopters on both the Tibetan and the Nepalese side say it's still too unsafe to land. So it seems that any rescue effort will be incredibly difficult at this stage.
0: Hundreds of tourists from places like the US, UK and India have also been reported missing. This local man witnessed the moment the catastrophic flooding struck.
2: I saw around 9 trucks being swept away by the floods, including people. It's a heartbreaking incident. I've been teaching here for 18 years and I've never seen anything like this here before.
0: Ma Gambiri is a pilgrim coordinator who had dozens of foreign tourists out in the region. She's told Indian outlet NDTV that they haven't been able to contact any of them.
3: They were to exit Tibet and go back to Kathmandu. They were at the immigration centre on the Chinese side, and looks like within 10 minutes this flood struck them. There were 77 of our people on this side and 3 of our volunteers on the Nepal side, and we have not been able to reach any one of them.
0: Meanwhile, Kosh Koirala is a journalist for Republika Daily Nepal and says it's the worst disaster that they've ever seen.
4: The whole effort of the

0: government has now focused on search and rescue operation, but there are fears that several hundreds more are likely dead in this catastrophic event.
1: Turning to other news, and the Cook Islands has voted to retain the governing Cook Islands Party for a historic fifth consecutive term. The CIP has secured an absolute majority of 13 of the 24 parliamentary seats following the final count of the 2026 general election. Prime Minister Mark Brown will stay on for a third term, having taken office in October 2020. The country's main opposition Democratic Party has been wiped out after losing all its seats. The boss of Canberra Airport says he's disappointed by Fiji Airways' decision to suspend flights from Australia's capital. The Canberra to Nundi route will stop running from the 5th of February next year. The airport says services scheduled before then won't be disrupted. Chief Executive Stephen Byron says it's been a successful route over the past 3 years.
2: If we didn't have Trump's war and we didn't have the high fuel prices that's come out of Trump's war, you might remember the war was supposed to be over. Unfortunately, the result of higher fuel prices is Fiji Airways are really feeling it across their business.
1: Qatar's Prime Minister will visit Iran later today in an effort to relaunch diplomacy. Qatar is a Gulf neighbour of Iran and a US ally and has served as a key back-channel negotiator. Earlier this week, Washington announced that it's increasing economic pressure on Tehran by targeting its trade partners for sanctions. Tomorrow marks 6 months since the beginning of the Middle East war, which US President Donald Trump said would only last a few weeks. The UN says it stands ready to support Pakistan after a hospital fire in Islamabad that has killed 14 newborn babies. The blaze started in an air conditioning unit around 7 o'clock local time on the third floor of the hospital's mother and child ward. Eyewitnesses say the doors to the ward were locked and that it took hours for emergency crews to arrive. UN spokesperson Stefan Dujarric says it's a tragic incident.
3: In the midst of tragedy, the fact that so many newborns were killed just compounds unimaginable pain for the parents. I know the UN team in Islamabad is ready to support the government in any way possible.
1: A former flight attendant in France has won a case for having her breast cancer recognised as an occupational disease. The ruling's a first for the country's aviation industry. It recognises the role working at night and exposure to in-flight passive smoking when it was permitted had in the woman getting cancer. She worked for Air France between 1989 and 2019, and the courts ruled there are no genetic or lifestyle factors that can otherwise explain the cancer. To sport, and Brisbane and Melbourne will face off tonight in the opening game of round 26 of the NRL. Last year's grand finalists do so, though, from 15th and 11th place, respectively, on the ladder and out of the finals picture. The reigning champions, the Broncos, at least have some momentum on their side after a comeback win over Canberra last week. ABC News.
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a beautiful beginning to your day. It's a wonderful Thursday. And of course, kia ora to our brothers and sisters tuning in from Rarotonga Cook Islands on your wonderful Wednesday. And can I say it's been a difficult week for your boy? Yes, I'm currently down in the southern part of Australia, a little spot by the name of Melbourne. And when I tell you this week, it has been rainy, it has been cold. And a brother is getting too old for that. So coming up very soon, we'll be taking a little walk in the sunshine, heading to Vanuatu. Yes, our Port Authority will be catching up with us very soon, and we'll find out what's the latest going down in the happiest place on earth. But before we get there, I got a little collaboration for you between Tree and Swiss. This is For Life.

0: 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That was Tree and Swiss with For Life.
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0: And in our ongoing search for savvy in life, it's important that we call upon our most trusted one dogs. And sometimes we begin that call by dialing 678.
2: The Port Authority with Moses Vakawili.
0: Yes, that's right. Joining us all the way from beautiful Vanuatu, it's Nisha Daily's Port Authority himself, Moses. Moses, good fellow morning. How are we doing today, bro?
3: Hey, good for the morning. Good for the morning. Yeah, I'm doing fine. I'm enjoying the northern sun here. Oof. Up at Santo. So, yep, man, enjoying the beautiful aure, the nice taste of aure coffee. This morning.
0: Oh, yeah. My God. See, you're living better than I am. It is cold in Melbourne, all right? And I've had coffee out of a can, my G. But yes, that brings us to an important point this morning.
3: Enjoying the four seasons one day.
0: Yeah, I mean, no. Oh, my gosh. It's been crazy. And yes, usually when we call you, you're in Port Vila down in the south of Vanuatu, but you've made your way up to Santo. You're currently in Luganville at the moment. So, gotta ask, how has Santo been treating you these past couple of days?
3: Yo, it's been awesome. And, you know, I love the beautiful thing about Santo is, you know, as soon as I arrived here, the first thing I did was head to the markets and just grab some coconuts and some peanuts. And I headed out to Blue Hole in Santo. So I enjoyed the past couple of days, enjoyed my time here in Santo. So just enjoying the nice, crystal clear Blue Hole.
0: Oh, man. No, that is incredible. And look, as a longtime Port Vila resident, I'm someone who's never actually been up to Santo or Luganville. I mean, what strikes you as far as sort of the differences between being in a place like Santo as compared to Efate?
3: I think that one of the biggest differences is the big roads here in Santo. In Tiba, we have very narrow roads, and then we hear it's like massive, and I'm just enjoying the flexible and the chillax ride through Luganville, and they've just upgraded, you know, their roads. It is in beautiful beautification at the Luganville Road right now. So we've got just beautiful plants at the middle of the street. So it's just eye-catching. As soon as you get into town, it's just something, you know, it just changes everything. The last time I was here, I was in 2024 for the Kaba Festival. And then now it's just different. And you just can see a lot of locals out here, you know, just selling their local produce and also opening up shops in town. So this is really good in the direction that Vanuatu is going right now. You know, it's really good to see locals just getting into business. And, you know, I felt that when I was in Tana a couple of weeks ago, and then also in Santo, Santo being the economic zone, certified as the economic zone of Vanuatu. It's just good to see the local entrepreneurs just building up the capacity and just from strength to strength. And it's just beautiful to see that happening here in Santo. Yeah.
0: Oh, no, incredible to see indeed. And, you know, if anyone knows about sort of what's produced on Santo, I mean, obviously a lot of kava comes from the north of Vanuatu. But yeah, what is the produce like up in Santo? I mean, what are the main industries as far as farmers and agriculturalists?
3: In terms of agriculture, Santo has been, because it's called the economic zone, and it's the only island in Vanuatu that's certified as the economic zone, it's the production sector is growing in Santo, and it's a massive landmass. You know, we have got a lot of farmers here in Santo, and it is one of the biggest cover supplies in the whole of Vanuatu. And also in terms of other local produce, Santo has more farmers that sent more produce to the capital, Port Vila. So it's really good to see where Santo is at the moment.
0: Oh, man. No, living it up in Santo. I'm definitely a little bit jealous this morning. And by the way, if you've just joined us, it's Nisha Daily. You're hanging out with Jacob. We're on the line with our very own Port Authority, Moses the Gal Willie. He usually brings us the story on straight out of Port Vila, but this morning he's in Luganville, Vanuatu. And yes, there's quite a lot going on in Vanuatu's north. And Moses, coming up next week, we're actually seeing a big festival go down in Malekula, the Wola Heritage Festival. I mean, for those who haven't heard about the Walla Heritage Festival, what happens over next week in Malekula?
3: So this is the first time we've got different festivals from the north to south of Vanuatu, but this is the first time in Malekula. Malekula is a rich custom heritage and different types of festival around Malekula. But this one, the scope, the focus is on Walla Island in Malekula. So on September 2nd, the festival opens and at the mainland Walla. And then everything, we'll be having, you know, just a lot of showcase of the custom heritage festival. We have, you know, children custom dance. We have different women custom dances. We have also the display of heritage pigment and traditional color. We've also will have that significance of chicken feather in custom. You know, it's really interesting because everyone's seen, you know, this chicken feathers, which is, you know, they just can put it at the back of your head and everything. But in Malekula, there's a significance of chicken feather in their traditional, how they use in traditional ways. So we also have the value of pig. With the value of pig and chicken in traditional exchange. And also, I think, like, throughout the whole of Vanuatu, we'll get to see in that particular time, we will see the traditional food of Walla. Mm-hmm. And then the small, one of the highlights is the small numbers magic, where the whole of Vanuatu loves seeing is the small numbers magic. And then we also have the Yam Festival and planting practices. So we have different methods of planting during towards the cyclone season and harvesting for, you know, different seasons within 1 year. So they'll be showing that as well. And also there'll be custom men's dance, and also there will be different of traditional dances from young kids to mothers to and the old fella traditional historian. So it'd be just amazing and amazing event to be part of. So we're actually up here in Santo, and from here we're heading we've got a team in Port Vila as well, flying over on Monday, and from here we fly over to Walla.
0: Oh, man, no, there's going to be a whole lot going down in Malekula. And I got to ask Moses, have you been to Malekula before? How long has it been since you've last been there in Malampa province?
3: Oh, the last time I was in Malekula in Malampa province was around 2014. Oh. That was the last time I was there. It was really good to see the different traditional dances. Like, I mean, the thing about Malekula is they have so much variety of traditional dances and traditional attires. So this is whenever there's an arts festival in town or in Vanuatu, everyone loves seeing the Malampa traditional dances, because there's all varieties of dances, and it comes with its languages, it comes with the land, it comes with the generational, there's no generational gaps, the generational connection from the old to the young. So there's different languages that connects to the traditional dances. So how they keep it alive, how they preserve the custom cultures, it's amazing. And I love seeing it. The last time I was there, it was that. They kept it. And then now it's just a whole different level.
0: No, absolutely incredible. And look, it's going to be a huge, huge time at the Walla Heritage Festival. And something I loved hearing you talk about is, you know, the fact that sort of, you know, everyone is getting involved in this Walla Heritage Festival, young and old. And we've spoken here on Nisha Daily before about sort of, I guess, the challenges, especially for young people in Vanuatu who are being now raised in urban centers, whether that's in Port Vila or sort of Luganville in Santo as well. I mean, you know, what are you hoping sort of people take away from this festival next week as far as strengthening our custom and keeping that custom strong?
3: This event is very important, and us being part of this event, you know, we us being from a different province, but actually being there, it's about preserving Vanuatu, not just preserving the Malampa province Walaha heritage. It's not just about that, but it's how that impacts our province as well as Sheffer, how it impacts the Tapir province, how it affects Panama province and Sama province. this types of festival closes the generational gap. We're living in urban centers, and what we see is this new urban drift where young people are coming into Port Vila and then coming into the capital, whether it's Luganville or in Port Vila, but they're losing touch to the traditional fasena. They're losing touch to the traditional ways. So it's very important, this festival. It's happening in the right time, where the country is moving forward to in helping building the productive sector and lifting up the capacity of farmers. And then we also have the traditional preservation of the Wala heritage. So it's very important. We're in a time like this that we need more. There's a lot of moral decays. Like we spoke about in a couple of shows back, we talked about, you know, there's the big moral decay. But having this type of festivals makes us fall forward into a stronger community. It's very important, especially coming out from the Pacific countries where our custom heritage is our foundation. Our belief system, how it shapes a young person within a community, it's very important. So it's very important for our young children to grow up in this, this fashion, in these traditional ways, because this sets the principles and values that make them become a better citizen. You know, focused on a Western lens, but also looking at how we can incorporate that and then make it build the Western our new generation into a more stronger traditional heritage for our children. So this is where we're going, and I'm proud that, you know, I'll be part of this. I'm proud that my team's being part of this, because this will help build up the capacity of our young people, and this is what we need in our communities right now.
0: No, absolutely. And look, Moses, we're going to say a big thank you to Moses for joining us this morning right here on Niger Daily. Back again, wishing you a wonderful rest of your day in Santo, a safe trip to Malekula. And yeah, enjoy the Santo Kava, my G. Wishing you a wonderful rest of the day. Yeah. Catch up soon, boss.
3: Hey, catch
0: you know, joining us all the way from Luganville in Santo, that's in Vanuatu's north. That was Moses the Cow Willie. And yes, a whole lot going on in the north of Vanuatu. We've got the Wala Heritage Festival happening next week in Malekula in Malampa province. And of course, Moses talking about the beautiful landscape of Santo and the latest developments there. So once again, big shout out to you if you tuned in to Niger Daily on 103 FM. Hope you're having a fantastic beginning to your day. And hey, we're heading to your latest news very soon right here on Niger Daily. First, here is Rohere Martin with Tauhere Anoinoi.

0: Yes, a beautiful track for your morning. That was Rohere Martin with Tauhere Anoinoi right here on Nisha Daily, ABC Radio Australia.
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0: Yes, it's Nisha Daily this morning. Hope you're having a fantastic beginning to your day. Whatever you're getting up to, if you've cooked yourself a feed, if you're dropping the kids off to school, maybe heading to work. Whatever you've been getting up to, I hope is going great for you. And once again, wild show this morning. I'm actually joining you from a different part of Australia, a little spot called Melbourne. And it's actually nice and warm in the studio, kind of, you know, putting a brother to sleep, which is means that we need to warm things up by heading towards our latest headlines. Yes, because reporting the latest news for us once again right here on Nisha Daily is the one and only Aitapo of Pacific Beats.
5: Firstly, a key milestone in Bougainville's path towards independence will be reached today when Papua New Guinea's parliament meets. After more than a year of intense negotiations between Bougainville and PNG leaders, the results of a 2019 independence referendum, that's the joint consultation report and the Melanesian framework, will be tabled in parliament. Now, Bougainville's president has given September 2027 as the date he'll declare independence. Now, Pacific nations could save around $700 million a year by replacing fossil fuel imports with renewable energy. That's according to new research from the University of New South Wales. Now, the Pacific currently spends about $1 billion a year importing diesel just to keep the lights on. Now, for most nations, it's costing between 10 to 25% of their annual GDP, outspending health and education. Now, this comes ahead of next week's Pacific Islands Forum in Palau, where leaders will push for greater investment in renewables, where experts say a push is even more critical amid instability in the Strait of Hormuz. Finally, Jacob, the world's oceans have hit the hottest temperatures on record. According to the European Centre for Medium Range Weather Forecasts, the average sea surface temperature outside polar regions was 21.1 degrees on Saturday alone. The ocean heat spike is being intensified by a fast-developing El Niño event, which is set to be the hottest in at least a century. The Northern Hemisphere summer has already been hit by record-breaking heat waves, drought and wildfires in Europe and North America, intense rain and typhoons in Asia, and again fears that this upcoming summer in the southern hemisphere could see similar intense weather, including bushfires in Australia and possibly a heavy cyclone season in the Western Pacific.
0: Yes, your latest news headlines brought to you by Aggie Tupor from Pacific Beat. 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
0: Yes, and if I asked you, what is today, what would you say? Okay, you might say it's a Thursday. You could say it's the 27th of August. But here on Nisha Daily, it's actually World Lake Day. Yes, it's a day to recognize one of the most vital natural resources on our planet. Lakes serve as

a crucial source of fresh water, supporting drinking water supplies, agriculture, and industry. And coming up very soon, we'll be taking a look back at a chat that went down on Pacific Scientific about the search for an elusive golden jellyfish. That's coming up for you very soon right here on Nisha Daily. Right now, some Sean Ree, Genio, and Shaxi Jolie.

0: Solo Sean Ree for your morning featuring Genio and Shaxi. That was Jolie.
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0: Yes, and if you didn't know, today, the 27th of August, is World Leg Day. It's a day to recognize one of the most vital natural resources on our planet. Lakes serve as crucial sources of fresh water, supporting drinking water supplies, agriculture, and industry. Now, hidden behind the limestone cliffs in Palau lie strange saltwater lakes that are home to ecological wonders, including a species of jellyfish found nowhere else on Earth. But after a mass disappearance, scientists, guides, and local communities are working together to uncover what went wrong and whether these fragile creatures are finally making a return. Pacific Scientific took an inside look at Palau's isolated marine lakes, where millions of rare jellyfish are disappearing on a search for the elusive golden jellyfish. Sophie Lee spoke with Sharon Patris, research biologist at the Coral Reef Research Foundation.
2: Sharon explains that in the early 2000s, the population of the golden jellyfish got as high as 32 million. But recently, the numbers have not been good.
3: So when we go into the lakes, we mostly measure the temperature, salinity, and oxygen, but we also count the golden jellyfish. But we do have stations that are evenly distributed throughout the lake, and at those stations, we drop a net, and then whatever we catch in those nets, we count them, and then we estimate.

0: they made an average across the lake. And in the last couple of years, we've had very few jellyfish in the lake.
1: But it turns out this isn't the first time the jellyfish have disappeared. Almost 30 years ago, in 1997, a similar situation happened.
0: And that's when our research actually started, because people were concerned about the golden jellyfish disappearing. There are a lot of ideas thrown out, including people were blaming it on the tourists, saying, oh, they pee in the lake, so the pee must be killing the golden jellyfish.
1: Was it pee? Or was it something else? The Coral Reef Research Foundation set off for Jellyfish Lake to figure it out.
0: They found that connection between the golden jellyfish and the seawater temperature. They said, oh, it's related to the water temperature.
1: To be clear, not from the pee. Instead, it's the climate.
0: Most of the times they've disappeared is because the lake got too hot.
1: More specifically, it was an El Niño event, when global weather patterns result in a lack of rain in the Pacific. Typically, an El Niño event is followed by a La Niña weather pattern, which brings more rain to the Pacific region. As the weather pattern stabilized, the jellyfish population recovered. But in 2016, there was another, more extreme El Niño event that led to drought, and jellyfish once again began to disappear. This time, Koroa's traditional leaders and chiefs, the Rubukul Oruo, were also concerned that tourism was impacting the lake's ecosystems. So they put out a bull, the customary moratorium, which closes off an area to let the species recover. And while there were no crowds at the lake, Sharon and her team got back to researching.
0: And we noticed that during the drought, when there was very little rainwater, the golden jellyfish was affected by it too. Yeah, even though they were in the lake, we could see that we were not finding any larger sizes.
1: They charted the lake's temperature using a floating weather station in the middle of the lake.
0: We have it at different depths. We're measuring water temperature. So we're monitoring the water temperature consistently, continuously throughout the year.
1: The golden jellyfish have two main life stages. In the earliest life stage, they are in polyp form, only 1 to 2 millimeters in size. They live deep down, embedded on the sides of the lake in cooler waters. These polyps produce young baby medusa forms, which, when fully grown, are in the mushroom-like state that you normally see in the water. But Sharon and her team found the baby medusa weren't growing into their full adult sizes.
0: The lake basically went bipolar on us. It went, oh, it's cold. Now we're going to be hot. And it's so hot, everything's going to die. So all the golden jellyfish died.
1: And while the medusa jellyfish aren't able to survive the warming waters, Sharon has found over the years that the polyps are a completely different story. They stay embedded deep down, dormant, biding their time until the temperature drops, and then they can reproduce again.
0: We've tried growing them in our lab, and sometimes things don't work out and the water quality drops and it's really bad in our little petri dishes, and the polyps are still alive. They survive. They just won't die. So these polyps in the lake, they're hardy. They'll survive.
1: But as climate change worsens, the El Niño and La Niña weather patterns are getting more intense and are becoming more frequent, meaning there is less time for the jellyfish population to recover before another warming event hits the lake. For now, though, Sharon says the polyps are hanging on and some medusa are surviving.
0: It's very specific to temperature. If it's too hot, we won't see that many golden medusa. If it's cool enough, we start to see the 1 centimeter medusa swimming around. And at the last monitoring that we did in May, we saw golden jellyfish of different sizes, so really large ones to really small ones. So that's an indication that the population is growing and that they're surviving into their larger size.
1: This means there is a small chance that I might get to see a fully grown medusa when I head out to Jellyfish Lake.
0: But if you see one, give it a kiss and tell me what you feel. You'll feel a little sting around your mouth, because that's the sensitive part. Don't try to eat it. Bring it outside.
2: I love that I'm getting advice on how to kiss a jellyfish.
1: I don't know if I'm game enough for a jellyfish kiss, but I am ready to see the lakes and hopefully the resilient golden jellyfish. So I leave Sharon and the Coral Reef Research Foundation and head back to Ron's kayak shop, where I'm meeting up with one of his senior tour guides.
3: Hello, I'm Max Azao. I'm a tour guide at Paddling Palau.
1: Max got a big smile and his long hair is twisted and held up by a comb, out of the way for a day on the water. He's also a local naturalist who has scaled many a limestone wall with Ron, exploring marine lakes as well as sailing across the Coral Triangle.
3: I don't survive well on land, but in the ocean, I like most. It's never the same. You can work 7 days in a week and it's every day is different. Even if you go to the same sites, it's always going to be different because of the weather changes, tide changes.
1: Jellyfish Lake is a 40-minute boat ride from shore, so we hop into a small white boat with room for us and the captain, and Mac directs me to the front for the best view. The skies are clear and the sea is sparkling as we sail past limestone islands jutting out of the ocean. And as we putter up to a sheer rock face, the captain kills the engine. But we keep moving.
3: So right now, this is what's pushing through is called the Tunnels of Doom. They're tunnels that are about 300 feet long. And see how it's moving the boat?
2: Yeah.
3: That's not the motors, that's the water moving.
2: Yeah, that's fast.
1: So the Tunnels of Doom that Ron told me about, one of the only ways to get into some of the lakes, just on the other side of this limestone cliff. Then, Mac points to just below our boat, at the edge of the limestone wall.
3: And look at the beautiful corals down below. Those are all Lobophilia brain corals. We call this Einstein's Coral Garden.
1: Through the crystal clear waters are hundreds of round corals with grooves cut through it, resembling a human brain, sprawling out as far as the eye can see. The Tunnels of Doom not only produce currents, they carry through them nutrients from the interior lake that feed this incredible coral growth. And it's rare to see one species in one spot.
3: Palau is such a geological freak show, it leads to the epicness of this very spot.
1: We linger there, taking it all in. And then Mac motions to the captain to pull out of the cove and back into open water. Being up close to these natural wonders is astounding, but our jovial mood is cut short as we pass a clump of trash floating in the water.
3: One of the saddest things is the rubbish. Just more and more and more and more and more and more rubbish. That's pretty sad. You'll see whole trash bags floating. You're snorkeling and you see a trash bag. Are you floating and you have to remove diapers off of the reef?
1: Mac explains that this trash isn't from Palau. It's been pushed here by ocean currents from all around the region.
3: It really washes out with the currents and then up. It actually passes Palau and then it gets blown back into Palau with easterlies. So if you ever want to know where the largest rubbish trails are, it's all over the east.
1: Ocean pollution is a threat to the wild and delicate biodiversity in the country. But the Coral State government that oversees the Rock Island Southern Lagoon has limited funding and resources. And it's up to the community and tour operators like Mac that volunteer their time to clean up another country's trash. As we continue on towards Jellyfish Lake, it's a sobering reminder of what's at stake here in Palau, where rare and precious biodiversity face the hazardous conditions of pollution and climate change. We veer right into a lagoon where we dock our boat by a small beachfront next to a tourist information board with a picture of a jellyfish.
3: So this is the jelly that made Jellyfish Lake world famous. It's called Mastigis Papua Epsoni. It derives from its inner lagoon ancestor. So this is the lagoon that original jelly lived here, somehow was trapped inside of the lake system. There's a couple theories on how the jellyfish got in. One of the popular theories is as a larval phase, it swiveled through the cracks and fissures and started to thrive and live and grow crazy in the lake.
1: To get to the lake, we have to climb a forested hill. So I set off after Mac up a steep stair path with rope railing to guide us.
3: Hear the whistling?
1: Mm-hmm.
3: That's the bush warbler. The Palawan bush warbler.
1: It's not the easiest climb, and it's not helped by the fact that I keep getting distracted by the beautiful yet deadly plants that line the path.
3: It's pleasant you don't get too close. I'm just going to bend it.
2: Is it just if you get scratched by it, or...?
3: Oh, if you get any of the juices residue, you get really itchy. Next tree here, green petiole.
2: Sorry.
3: You okay?
2: Yep.
1: Yeah, that was me too busy looking for the poison tree and not where I was stepping. So, yeah, both hands back on the rope railing just in case. Safety first and all. And just a few moments later, we've made it. And we're the only ones here. Jellyfish Lake is dark and still. Massive walls of limestone and forest surround it, which have for centuries kept it isolated from the world. Mac points to a white floating platform, the weather station in the center of the lake, installed by the Coral Reef Research Foundation.
3: That's the direction we'll actually snorkel to. Mm-hmm. So if you're ready, we can get in the water.
2: Okay.
1: We swim for a couple of minutes through the dark blue-green waters. This is a stratified lake, so you can't see the bottom. About 12 metres below me is the toxic bacterial layer that Ron told me about. But on the surface, we are safe. Through my snorkels, I can't see much. And I think about how there were once millions of golden jellyfish packed into this lake. Then Mac beckons me over. In his hands, the size of a rock melon, is a golden jellyfish. Orange-golden colour, its tentacles are thick with suck-like tendrils and a frilly cushion. I'm pretty giddy when he hands it to me, a gelatinous evolutionary wonder. This golden jellyfish is a big blob of hope that the population might be recovering after the recent heating events. I let it sit in my hands for a minute and then let go gently and watch it drift off. As we swim back to shore, we pass almost 20 more golden jellyfish. None is as big as the first, but enough that Mac is very pleased.
3: Today we saw some large-sized adults closer to the surface, which is a good sign that temperatures are going back to its normal levels. Mm. Having them at the surface and seeing adults is a great sign that they're surviving the months in life, because they live a very short lifespan of 6 months.
2: Oh, is that all?
3: Yeah. And in 6 months, when temperatures are not adequate for their life, they just poof, they disappear.
1: Sitting on the edge of the lake, I'm struck by the resilience of nature and the people of Palau. Through their science, their community cleanups, and sustainable tourism efforts, like the Palau Pledge I signed when I first arrived, Palauans are guarding their natural wonders as best as they can. But as Mac shares, they still need the world to do their part.
3: The destruction from the natural disasters, El Niño, La Niña, storms, those are natural. Those we can't really help. But it's the rubbish that hurts the most, because it's you don't see any change from it. Or positive change. It's getting worse and worse and worse. Mm. We can try our best to recycle and manage ourselves, but it's the surrounding countries that need to be a little bit more informed.
1: But what the golden jellyfish shows is that if the world does do its part, there is hope. And with time and space, nature can recover.
4: Yes, that was a fantastic episode of the ABC Pacific Scientific Program there from when Sophie Lee visited Palau's famous jellyfish lake in search of the elusive golden jellyfish. You can listen back to that full episode by searching for ABC Pacific Scientific online. And of course, it's all because it's United Nations World Lake Day today. So if you've got a lake near you, go and spend some time with it. You tuned in Tunisia Daily. We've got the latest news and the end of the show coming up very soon. But before we get there, let's head to some Nayo to bring us to the end of the show with Mother Earth.

0: hailing from Tana Island in Vanuatu, the legendary Nayo Bands with Mother Earth. 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

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And speaking about ABC Radio Australia, make sure you're staying tuned in this morning, because after Nisha Daily, you'll be catching up with Natasha Metten for another fantastic edition of Sisters Let's Talk. But yes, that brings us to the end of Nisha Daily for another day. I'm wishing you a wonderful rest of your morning, a wonderful rest of your day. Make sure you're tuning in tomorrow morning as well from 7 a.m. PNG time. Like always, until then, have a wonderful day. Catch you soon.

0: 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Search and rescue operations are underway in Nepal and Tibet after flash floods hit a popular hiking track with hundreds of people missing. With more, here's ABC correspondent Alison Horne.
1: This is still an unfolding scenario. At least 150 people have been killed so far, but we expect those numbers to rise significantly because just getting access into those areas is incredibly difficult at the moment. All roads have been cut off, so you can't get there via land, and helicopters on both the Tibetan and the Nepalese side say it's still too unsafe to land. So it seems that any rescue effort will be incredibly difficult at this stage.
0: Hundreds of tourists from places like the US, UK and India have also been reported missing. This local man witnessed the moment the catastrophic flooding struck.
2: I saw around 9 trucks being swept away by the floods, including people. It's a heartbreaking incident. I've been teaching here for 18 years and I've never seen anything like this here before.
0: Ma Gambiri is a pilgrim coordinator who had dozens of foreign tourists out in the region. She's told Indian outlet NDTV that they haven't been able to contact any of them.
3: They were to exit Tibet and go back to Kathmandu. They were at the immigration centre on the Chinese side, and looks like within 10 minutes this flood struck them. There were 77 of our people on this side and 3 of our volunteers on the Nepal side, and we have not been able to reach any one of them.
0: Meanwhile, Kosh Koirala is a journalist for Republika Daily Nepal and says it's the worst disaster that they've ever seen.
4: The whole effort of the government has now focused on search and rescue operation, but there are fears that several hundreds more are likely dead in this catastrophic event.
0: Turning to other news, and the Cook Islands has voted to retain the governing Cook Islands Party for a historic 5th consecutive term. The CIP has secured an absolute majority of 13 of the 24 parliamentary seats following the final count of the 2026 general election. Prime Minister Mark Brown will stay on for a third term, having

0: taken office in October 2020. The country's main opposition Democratic Party has been wiped out after losing all its seats. The boss of Canberra Airport says he's disappointed by Fiji Airways' decision to suspend flights from Australia's capital. The Canberra to Nundi route will stop running from the 5th of February next year. The airport says services scheduled before then won't be disrupted. Chief Executive Stephen Byron says it's been a successful route over the past 3 years.
1: If we didn't have Trump's war and we didn't have the high fuel prices that's come out of Trump's war, you might remember the war was supposed to be over. Unfortunately, the result of higher fuel prices is Fiji Airways are really feeling it across their business.
0: Qatar's Prime Minister will visit Iran later today in an effort to relaunch diplomacy. Qatar is a Gulf neighbour of Iran and a US ally and has served as a key back-channel negotiator. Earlier this week, Washington announced that it's increasing economic pressure on Tehran by targeting its trade partners for sanctions. Tomorrow marks 6 months since the beginning of the Middle East war, which US President Donald Trump said would only last a few weeks. The UN says it stands ready to support Pakistan after a hospital fire in Islamabad that has killed 14 newborn babies. The blaze started in an air conditioning unit around 7 o'clock local time on the third floor of the hospital's mother and child ward. Eyewitnesses say the doors to the ward were locked and that it took hours for emergency crews to arrive. UN spokesperson Stéphane Dujarric says it's a tragic incident.
2: In the midst of tragedy, the fact that so many newborns were killed just compounds unimaginable pain for the parents. I know the UN team in Islamabad is ready to support the government in any way possible.
0: A former flight attendant in France has won a case for having her breast cancer recognised as an occupational disease. The ruling's a first for the country's aviation industry. It recognises the role working at night and exposure to in-flight passive smoking when it was permitted had in the woman getting cancer. She worked for Air France between 1989 and 2019, and the courts ruled there are no genetic or lifestyle factors that can otherwise explain the cancer. To sport, and Brisbane and Melbourne will face off tonight in the opening game of round 26 of the NRL. Last year's grand finalists do so, though, from 15th and 11th place, respectively, on the ladder and out of the finals picture. The reigning champions, the Broncos, at least have some momentum on their side after a comeback win over Canberra last week. ABC News.
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4: Greetings, party people, greetings. How you all doing? 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My name is Howla Tukefu. You may know my voice from In The Fale, where I get to play the jams. Get your weekend started on good foot. But this evening, or today, or this afternoon, or this morning, wherever you're listening to it, we're about to focus on a music special presented by ABC Radio Australia, where we get to focus and show our love to the artists from our region of the world, the Pacific, whether they be still in the islands or whether they be part of the Pacifica diaspora in New Zealand, Australia, the US, and everywhere else we get to spread our wings. We'll be focusing on a lot of artists that you may know, some you may not, but I'm sure you are familiar with this gentleman. I hold this guy in high regard, up there with Shay Fu, heavily influential in my life as an artist, just watching him do his thing, the way he incorporates his culture of Aotearoa, of Wellington, New Zealand, of Samoa. He just represents the music, the culture, and incorporates it into our beloved hip-hop. And just does it so effortless, whether it be talking about where he's from, talking about colonization, talking about religion. He always speaks and raps with conviction. And not only does he rap, he sings as well, produces as well, dances as well, and DJs as well. Man, he's just an all-round talent. Yes, once known as Bram Muffin, now lovingly known as King Kapisi. Let's start it off here. ABC Radio Australia, sounds of King Kapisi.

0: trapped in this damn game.
1: Grateful consciousness of my Pacific, remember it.
2: Man, the sounds of the one and only King Kapisi. Man, I remember hearing those songs, Fix Amnesia, Reverse Resistance, and the way Caps would write about religion and colonization and being brainwashed. I was like, well, because he's a few years older than me, but at the time I was like, wow, that's really controversial, because as a Pacific Islander, you grow sometimes with a colonial mindset, or you know, whatever religion you believe in, and that you hold that so tight to you. And at the time, I was holding religion closely, but I still respected what he was saying, but I didn't quite understand. But I did know that it was controversial in the community. So hats off to Caps. Like, whether you agree with him or not, you know, he had the conviction, he had the passion, he had the strength to pull a song like that off, especially with the writing. We heard Reverse Resistance, that's the song we started off with, followed by Second Migration featuring The Field Style and DJ Raw, and the song right there, Fix Amnesia, all taken from the great album Savage Thoughts. 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Now let's take it to 2011. This song is called Salvation. ABC Radio Australia Music Specials, man.
3: Self

You're listening to a music special on ABC Radio Australia. That is King Kapisi with Salvation. And you know, with King Caps, man, whether he sings, whether he raps, you know he's always going to deliver the goods. That has been the music special. I hope you enjoyed it. We're going to end it off with this joint. Classic, taking it back to Savage Thoughts. King Kapisi, Screens from the Old Plantation. Have an awesome day. Big love to my Samoans out there. Bless. Fight, fight, bear, fight, fight, bear, eh.

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2: Could the dollar find a way to stay in power for a third term?
3: It is the subject of much speculation, but what if we're asking the wrong question?
2: Because even if it isn't Trump, could the information ecosystem that we all live in, algorithms, industrial-scale mis and disinformation, could it be creating the conditions for the next Trump-like leader anyway?
3: And if that is the problem, how do we fight back? I'm Geraldine Doogue.
2: I'm Hamish McDonald. Let's go roaming.

0: So, Hamish, we just had the Festival of Dangerous Ideas in Sydney last weekend, and I sat down for a chat with Peter Beinart, who listeners would remember from our episode with him a few weeks back. You sat down for a talk with Maria Ressa. Now, tell me, remind me about this remarkable woman.
1: Well, I guess the big headline is Nobel Peace Prize winner, an incredible woman, a giant of journalism. She's the founder of a Filipina masthead called Rappler. It's a sort of digital news outlet. It's independent. There's been huge disruption to the information market in the Philippines in recent decades, and really significant losses of staffing and infrastructure in the mainstream media. And it's really created, I guess some would argue, the circumstances which have led to the rise of folks like Duterte. Our chat, though, was entitled Weapons of Mass Distraction. It's all about how Maria has been combating misinformation for her entire career and how modern information tech is being weaponized to change not just, I guess, what we read, but how we think, how we vote. It's really getting inside of us. So I kicked off our discussion with a question about what Maria calls the hacking of our biology. It's a term which describes how for-profit social media platforms are actually deliberately, she says, manipulating our instincts to keep us hooked to their platforms. Maria, I just want to pick up on the hacking of biology, because it's something I've spoken to you about before. And I suspect people here will have understood intellectually what you're describing there, the three components of the biology being hacked. But I guess we all might also feel, well, intimacy, I've still got that in the real world. I've still got agency in my real life. Does this matter as much as what you're describing, this hacking of our biology?
2: Yeah, absolutely. It does matter, right? Like, look, a lot of, again, from the panel this morning, a lot of the conflicts have been there in our societies. They've been there for generations. And what we have learned over the years is actually to be our better selves. But when you live in an environment that is poisoned, right? I say corrupted, when fear, anger, and hate is a driving force, you imbibe that. Here's a better one. Before the pandemic, I used to say that it's like a virus of lies, right? It infects each of us. And if we're in the same place, that virus infects you, you pass it on to someone else. And at a certain point, the entire system tips, it transforms. We've passed those stages of transformation, and that's why it's incredibly important to see that 74% of the world is now under authoritarian rule. It isn't just the economy. It isn't just the normal politics that we get used to, which we can debate. It is you yourself, how you debate it, how you connect to other people. That's why, in so many ways, the hacking of the biology, I know this firsthand. Because I don't think I would be here if it weren't for the kindness of strangers. When we were under such attack online, we went to the physical world. And we held these small things in our community, afraid as they were, because there was so much killing during the days of Duterte. People were afraid, but they helped us. I mean, the joke, I'm sorry, it was so bleak and so technical, but, you know, my sales team, of course, during the days of Duterte, within the first 4 months when they tried to shut us down, we dropped 49% of our advertising revenue. We should have died. But every time I kept getting arrested, the crowdfunding zoomed, and I kept telling our sales team, it is not a sustainable business model. So it's death by a thousand cuts. You know, I said this earlier with Pope Francis. So I didn't really, I'm a wayward Catholic, but I missed all the emails where the Vatican was trying to get, in 2022, they got a group of Nobel laureates, and you could see all the problems of the world around it, right? When we got Pope Francis, I told him, I was like, Pope Francis, the technology we are using violates the Ten Commandments. And he sat and asked me for it, so I gave him the data, you know. But also beyond that, if you look at what we did with Pope Francis. And then what we continued to do when Pope Leo came in, the encyclical of Pope Leo calls for us to, Pope Francis was the first one to say, be human, right? Our humanity. I believe in the good. I'm 40 years a journalist. We've seen so much bad. But in the worst of us, in the worst of conflict, there's still these people who do incredible things to their detriment.
1: So when you talk about sovereign AI, what do you mean? Do you mean governments building large language models? Do you mean private corporations in individual companies doing that? Because at the moment, we have a government here in Australia that is talking about sovereign AI as a sort of geostrategic issue, but in the context of building data centres. But that's not for our own sovereign large language models. That's to house data for American large language models.
2: Yes. Yeah. So it's a little bit of both, right? If you're putting a large these data centers, it will have an impact on your environment. So do you have enough water? What does that mean for your own communities? I would say that's the first step. But when we're talking about sovereignty, here's a simple thing, and this is in the fight back. Four of the judges who touched Duterte's case at the ICC

0: were sanctioned by America. It meant that they lost their bank accounts. The ICC can't use Microsoft, right? Imagine if you can't use Google, if you can't use any of the tech that you're using now because they're controlled, and they're controlled for geopolitical power. I'll give you an example, and this is pulling back, right? When we rolled out our preliminary report for the scientific panel on AI, I had three messages: power, pace, and control. The power, geopolitical power, right, will be shaped by this technology. And 75% of the world's compute power is held by America. China is used as a boogeyman in America, and yet China only controls 15% of compute power, 1/5. And the EU, which regulates for all of us, only has 5%. This will shift, right? So that's part of what you can look at when you are voting. But the second part of that is that if we do not have sovereignty, and this is the EU looking at it, the EU is looking at digital sovereignty. You cannot have agency if you live in an environment where you are insidiously manipulated.
1: You're listening to Global Roaming on Radio National with me, Geraldine Doogue, and Hamish McDonald. Hamish is speaking with Maria Ressa. Now, I'm sure you know that name, a journalist extraordinaire, a Nobel Peace Prize laureate from the Philippines, about her view that the biggest threat to democracy could be the phone sitting in your pocket.
2: It's very difficult for governments to regulate, as sovereign states, to regulate tech. We've seen that here with the under 16 social media ban.
0: Yes, absolutely.
2: I mean, you're saying it's spreading around the world, but I think everyone here with a child under the age of 16 will know that there's quite a few exceptions when it comes to the implementation of this, right?
0: Yes.
2: And there's a whole range of other tech that the government might want to try and regulate. And so you're seeing this struggle between sovereign states and tech giants.
0: Because it can't just be one country alone. Right? It's the same way that in nuclear, there was an IPCC for nuclear weapons and nuclear power, right? This scientific panel on AI gives you a baseline of the facts. Australia alone, the US alone has had an impact on all of us, but there are 193 countries. This is not something for one nation alone. And here's a perfect example. At the UN last year, we had 43 Nobel laureates supporting something called Democracia Sempre. If you've never heard of it, you should have, because this is led by Latin American countries and Spain, and Australia was there. And they were the people who were trying to fight back for information integrity, the leaders who were trying to fight back, asked us for help because they felt that they couldn't do it alone because they were being attacked. Right? So what did we do? 43 Nobel laureates signed on, and on the sidelines of the UN General Assembly, we had that meeting and we talked about potential. What can countries do? This is part of what the UN has done. People say, you know, the UN, they're weak, they're useless. Well, guess what? The UN Security Council has vetoes, but the UN General Assembly does not have vetoes. And what did they do? They created certain things. They created the scientific panel on AI to give a baseline, and then they created a global dialogue. Australia is part of that global dialogue. Two countries voted against the panel on AI. The United States is one of them, right? So I'm saying these are things that not only, please don't get lost in the granular. You don't like me, you don't like Hamish, you don't like us, but don't get lost in that. The message can be have more clarity, because this time that we are living in, I think Hamish was, I was like backstage going, we have weeks. In what? In 100 days or so, the U.S. walks into its midterm elections, less than 100 days, right? We have weeks. I look at the numbers for news organizations and how big tech has choked referral traffic to our news groups at the same time that it is stealing the content that we create, right?

0: It's almost like this. It's almost like I got somebody, I paid someone to go rob me, is what is happening to our websites.
1: So just to explain that, if someone's going on Claude or OpenAI or even going on Google now, you'll get a response that comes through an AI tool. It might be Gemini on Google, for example.
0: Yep.
1: But instead of them sending you to Rappler or the ABC or the Sydney Morning Herald, it surfaces that information,
0: yep,
1: but without sending you to that platform. So you're giving them the product as Rappler, but then they're not sending them to your destination, so you can't earn any money off it.
0: That's correct. Okay. So what's happening?
1: So what does the media do about that? Like recently, the ABC managing director talked about the fact that Anthropic,
0: yep,
1: would like to access all of the ABC's audio back catalogue.
0: Yeah.
1: And for me, this is an interesting question because, well, Anthropic presumably is feeding its large language models on American content. Maybe for Australia, as a culture, as a sovereign nation, it might be good if some of these large language models have input that is fact-based, that has Australian influence and history and culture built into it. Is that a good idea or is it a bad idea?
0: It's a Faustian bargain. It's like saying, you know, okay, I'll give it to you because I'll make a little bit of money. But ultimately, this is not the only way the internet and AI can be, right? There is a different way that can be if governments put the rules in place. I mean, look, cocaine used to be legal until people realized it was harmful for you and they made it illegal. Let me give you some stats.
1: What's the cocaine? OpenAI?
0: Almost all the tech that is mildly addictive, right? There are cases now in the U.S. that are showing this. But let me give you some stats, and this is as of July 1. 51% of the traffic on the internet today is non-human. 51%, right? So there's now more machine than us, than human. And number two, only 25% of the open internet remains open. That has a huge impact on our news organs. 25%. What's the other 75%? So think about it like this. Here's another easy way of doing that number. For every 1 hour that you spend searching for information, only 15 minutes will bring you to a news organization. So 25%, 75%. What's the other 75%? It's social media and AI. But where do they get their information from? Where do they get their facts? Oh, yeah, from the news organizations that are being slowly choked.
1: But if it's not news organizations feeding these machines,
0: yep,
1: presumably there'll be lots of governments or businesses, lobbyists, that would quite happily serve up mountains of content to teach these models in a way that may not be fact-based.
0: And when power moves and becomes corrupt, who is willing to stake their lives to give you those facts? This year is the worst in terms of the number of journalists killed, most of them in Gaza, right? The majority, I think 75% of the journalists killed were in Gaza this year. But beyond that, it's not only become more. I mean, come on. It took a lot for me to figure out, okay, I'm going to be willing to go to jail to keep doing my job. Who would do that for democracy? Look, I think if journalism dies, democracy dies. Because it's a check on power. We were taught never to be emotional, so I'm not emotional.
1: A question from the audience. Your position as a journalist, as an antidote to disinformation, is due to your impartiality. But how do you reconcile that with the fact that journalistic institutions are not trusted, maybe not as much as before, and are often controlled by a handful of private individuals who largely act in self-interest? There's a brackets, e.g. Rupert Murdoch here, but I'm sure there are lots of examples.
0: Yeah.

0: of that. And I suspect, you know, many people are starting to have doubts about public broadcasters as well, like the ABC or the BBC. There's a diminishing of trust in some of these institutions.
1: So first, please understand that the first attacked on social media are the journalists. That doesn't mean that journalists did not make mistakes, right? Our first mistake was putting the share button on our websites, because that gave your data to big tech. So that's the first. And yes, we follow the money. As investigative reporters, we follow the money, and that's how we expose the vested interests. But news organizations have a set of standards and ethics. I mean, we were just talking backstage, right? We have a set of ethics, meaning people resign when they violate. They tell you when a mistake is made. Let me give you another example, because it almost feels like there are many different ways to kill journalism. Have you ever heard of the authoritarian stack? Okay, so a tech stack is whoever builds the bottom layer of the tech stack controls it all, right? So like in Facebook, they decide what that is. And there's no law to actually say you have to make it fact-based. The authoritarian stack follows what happens when Peter Thiel funds the campaigns of Donald Trump and J.D. Vance. Because when you follow the money, you find that, oh, wow, after they won, the U.S. military gave a $10 billion contract to Palantir, Peter Thiel's company. And the same group of people in Silicon Valley aligned with Peter Thiel, and this is kind of the authoritarian stack that has already been exposed. It's also in my book. But you look at Palantir as kind of the operating system where the data is. You look at Elon Musk and SpaceX as the way they communicate, right? Because SpaceX, actually, it works really well. but those low-level satellites. And then the last one, Anduril, the targeting missile, the company that targets the missile. Who's the CEO of that company? It's a protege of Peter Thiel. I can do the same thing with the tech stack, with the authoritarian stack, because Peter Thiel said this himself, that that democracy is only a thin skin on top of it, because when the governments give up those tech layers to these companies, the CEOs of those companies control it.
0: So there's a question here which I think goes to this. Given everything you've just outlined, how real is the chance of Trump 3.0?
1: If it isn't Trump, well, you know, we know, right, based on, and again, if you saw our panel this morning, gerrymandering, he came out with an executive order on March 31 that will allow a poll worker who gives a ballot to somebody who's not on a federal database to be criminally charged. We've lived through something like this in the Philippines. So there are many steps, and then not to mention the purging of the military. Right? January 6 happened, and yet now those people have now been replaced by loyal people. Right? So I'm saying that he is and has said that he wants to stay in power. And if you look at that's part of what I tried to show, the moves that are there, death by a thousand cuts. But here's the other thing. If we don't fix the public information ecosystem, there will be another Donald Trump. Is it? There will be. That is the kind of people we are electing.
0: So folks are asking, given that you've mentioned your new book has 100 actions that people can take to fight back, can you leave us with a few things that we can all do to fight back?
1: Gosh. So first, build your civic circle. Right? It comes down to trust. This is how we build our own families and friends. In the Philippines, sometimes we're too family-centric, but you create nodes of trust and you connect the nodes of trust. I'm sorry I'm so geeky on this stuff, right? But what this grows out of how I watched

0: virulent ideology of Al-Qaeda spread in Southeast Asia. What we saw, again, sorry, too complex, right? But what we saw was that in networks, when you actually have trust, the resilience of that network is incredible. The resilience of what formed around Rappler, I couldn't have, it was actually magical. You can surprise yourself. So the first step is understand what is happening to you. Three steps in that book: understand, defend, build. Understand what is happening with the tech. Don't look away. Because, you know, you can say, oh my God, it's all bad news. I'm not going to go watch the ABC. Please don't look away. This moment matters. No. And then the second one, defend yourself. In the book, I go through defend yourself. This is chapter 4. Defend your community. Minneapolis was incredibly inspirational. Defend your journalists before it's too late. And then defend your institutions. Because the people demand, but the institutions give back justice. The last part is build. Please understand and get off some of these. Create systems, whether it's Signal or Element, where you can have real conversations with your family and friends, right? I mean, not to talk about trust again. Go back. Make sure you're talking to real people. So understand, protect, defend, build.
1: Would you please thank the wonderful Maria Ressa?
2: That was Filipino journalist and Nobel laureate Maria Ressa speaking with Hamish at the Festival of Dangerous Ideas in Sydney.
3: Yeah, look, it was really interesting hearing her, seeing her outside of the Philippines. I've been to Manila to speak to her at the Rappler offices before. Like, it's hard to, I guess, encapsulate just what she's been up against, you know, dozen charges, all sorts of fines and penalties. In total, I think she faces over 100 years in prison if she were to be convicted of all of the things that the authorities have thrown at her. But as she points out, she's still here, and Duterte, the man who really went after her, President Duterte, he's now in The Hague. So I guess her argument for hope, if there is one amidst all of this, is that if you stay the course, if you keep fighting for democratic values, you can see the day out.
2: This is just reminding me, when we arrived in Lithuania on my recent tour, there was a big banner. Somebody had written on the thingies, Putin, The Hague is waiting. Mm. just that remark, you know, people hanging out for the idea that there will be an answer to egregious conduct. You know, one hopes this is the case.
3: Yeah, look, it's sort of interesting. I've had a few reminders of this from people recently, like Michael Kirby, when he spoke to Waleed and I recently on this program. He was saying, you know, it's a long game, but you do have to keep fighting, stay optimistic. I think Maria is a really interesting example of this because, like, really, you can understand why she may have at various points over the last decade or so given up or fled the country and tried to seek sanctuary elsewhere, but she's stayed. She's right in it. And, you know, the Duterte story in the Philippines is by no means over.
2: No. Look, I also got a part. I thought it was the way she was, in a way, keeping up with this extraordinarily fast-moving venues for information, which, you know, it's such an open question. And I noticed that Cory Doctorow, who we had on the program a few weeks back, talking about France, for instance, moving its entire public sector onto software that no American company controls, moving to Linux. Very interesting work, because they want to be in that city. Really what she was saying, you know, make your own decisions about this.
3: And look, I think she raises some interesting points for Australia. Obviously, our government's talking a lot about data centres and sovereignty, this being a sovereignty issue because the data would be kept here. But the point is we don't actually have sovereign AI capabilities in the sense that there's not a big large language model being developed here that is sovereign, that is native of Australia. I think that's really important. But the other thing which she raises, which I also think is interesting, is whether the mainstream media should work with this AI and help feed its algorithm, teach these large language models, or should actually the media develop its own?

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10: ABC News with Noni Edwards. Search and rescue operations are underway in Nepal and Tibet after flash floods hit a popular hiking track with hundreds of people missing. With more, here's ABC correspondent Alison Horn.
11: This is still an unfolding scenario. At least 150 people have been killed so far, but we expect those numbers to rise significantly because just getting access into those areas is incredibly difficult at the moment. All roads have been cut off, so you can't get there via land, and helicopters on both the Tibetan and the Nepalese side say it's still too unsafe to land. So it seems that any rescue effort will be incredibly difficult at this stage.
10: Hundreds of tourists from places like the US, UK and India have also been reported missing. This local man witnessed the moment the catastrophic flooding struck.
12: I saw around 9 trucks being swept away by the floods, including people. It's a heartbreaking incident. I've been teaching here for 18 years and I've never seen anything like this here before.
10: Ma Gambiri is a pilgrim coordinator who had dozens of foreign tourists out in the region. She's told Indian outlet NDTV that they haven't been able to contact any of them.
13: They were to exit Tibet and go back to Kathmandu. They were at the immigration centre on the Chinese side, and looks like within 10 minutes this flood struck them. There were 77 of our people on this side and 3 of our volunteers on the Nepal side, and we have not been able to reach any one of them.
10: Meanwhile, Kosh Koirala is a journalist for Republika Daily Nepal and says it's the worst disaster that they've ever seen.
14: The whole effort of the government has now focused on search and rescue operation, but there are fears that several hundreds more are likely dead in this catastrophic event.
10: Turning to other news, and the Cook Islands has voted to retain the governing Cook Islands Party for a historic 5th consecutive term. The CIP has secured an absolute majority of 13 of the 24 parliamentary seats following the final count of the 2026 general election. Prime Minister Mark Brown will stay on for a third term, having taken office in October 2020. The country's main opposition Democratic Party has been wiped out after losing all its seats. The boss of Canberra Airport says he's disappointed by Fiji Airways' decision to suspend flights from Australia's capital. The Canberra to Nundi route will stop running from the 5th of February next year. The airport says services scheduled before then won't be disrupted. Chief Executive Stephen Byron says it's been a successful route over the past 3 years.
15: If we didn't have Trump's war and we didn't have the high fuel prices that's come out of Trump's war, you might remember the war was supposed to be over. Unfortunately, the result of higher fuel prices

0: is Fiji Airways are really feeling it across their business.
1: Qatar's Prime Minister will visit Iran later today in an effort to relaunch diplomacy. Qatar is a Gulf neighbour of Iran and a US ally and has served as a key back-channel negotiator. Earlier this week, Washington announced that it's increasing economic pressure on Tehran by targeting its trade partners for sanctions. Tomorrow marks 6 months since the beginning of the Middle East war, which US President Donald Trump said would only last a few weeks. The UN says it stands ready to support Pakistan after a hospital fire in Islamabad that has killed 14 newborn babies. The blaze started in an air conditioning unit around 7 o'clock local time on the third floor of the hospital's mother and child ward. Eyewitnesses say the doors to the ward were locked and that it took hours for emergency crews to arrive. UN spokesperson Stefan Dujarric says it's a tragic incident.
2: In the midst of tragedy, the fact that so many newborns were killed just compounds unimaginable pain for the parents. I know the UN team in Islamabad is ready to support the government in any way possible.
1: A former flight attendant in France has won a case for having her breast cancer recognised as an occupational disease. The ruling's a first for the country's aviation industry. It recognises the role working at night and exposure to in-flight passive smoking when it was permitted had in the woman getting cancer. She worked for Air France between 1989 and 2019, and the courts ruled there are no genetic or lifestyle factors that can otherwise explain the cancer. To sport, and Brisbane and Melbourne will face off tonight in the opening game of round 26 of the NRL. Last year's grand finalists do so, though, from 15th and 11th place, respectively, on the ladder and out of the finals picture. The reigning champions, the Broncos, at least have some momentum on their side after a comeback win over Canberra last week. ABC News.
3: Good afternoon, I hope you're well. Welcome to The World Today. I'm Andy Park, coming to you from Gadigal Lands in Sydney. This Thursday, hundreds of locals and dozens of Australian tourists are missing in devastating Himalayan flash flooding. And why are royal outcasts Harry and Meghan going back to the UK, and what might wait them on their return?
4: The big question is Prince Harry and Prince William. Will we see them skipping down the mall holding hands? Not anytime soon. It might be better, easier to facilitate some sort of discussion, a clearing of the air, a defrosting of the relations.
3: They are pictures you'd be forgiven for thinking are AI or from some disaster movie, but the videos captured in Nepal's devastating flash flooding, which has wrecked towns and villages in its destructive path, have to be seen to be believed. Hundreds have been killed, including dozens of international travellers who were drawn to Nepal's mountainous scenic beauty. The Australian government has confirmed 34 Australians are amongst the missing. Nick Grimm reports.
5: Oh my God, Maru.
6: They saw and heard it coming. For many, there was no escape.
5: Oh, shit.
6: A mountain of water, mud and debris smashing through hillsides into towns, businesses, sweeping away substantial buildings, homes, bridges and other infrastructure. Here, a busload of children screams in terror as the torrent raced by metres from their vehicle. This local man saying, it came as people were preparing to go to work. We don't know how many people are missing or dead. And in the aftermath, survivors like Keshav Prasad Barul telling from his hospital bed how the floodwaters hit the top floor of his home while he watched from the relative safety of his rooftop terrace. It only subsided after an hour or so. He says, my wife was buried in the mudslide. After 4 or 5 hours, I was rescued by helicopter. It's an area popular with travellers due to its proximity to mountain trekking destinations. Sean Pieper from Himalayan Guiding Australia runs expeditions to Nepal and has spent time in the area that's now buried in mud.
7: It's pretty surreal because I was there in that actual village in one of the lodges there in April with a group that I took over. And, yeah, the lovely people and their young families and everything just built a new lodge and now they're not there anymore. So just sort of processing all that at the moment.
6: He's been trying to contact friends and colleagues believed to be in the area, but communications remain poor.
7: There is a bit of a transient community there, but there's a lot of locals who live there for ages and they've built lodges there to capitalise on tourism, and that flows further up the Langtang Valley as well. So those families have been

0: in there for many years, and that area was devastated by a great earthquake back in 2015 as well, just further up the valley. So they're no strangers to this sort of natural calamity, and I'm sure they'll come back from it. But, you know, to watch your entire community washed away can't be very pleasant.
1: Som Tamang is an Australian-based Nepalese tourism operator with family living close to the devastated area.
2: Yeah, unfortunately, in my mind, I am hit by this news, and it's a really early stage. I am in shock and sad. I am lost of words, what to say, unfortunately.
3: What thoughts go through your mind as you see those scenes that are all over social media?
2: Unfortunately, in my mind, I just going through saying that how unfortunate the people of my land is born onto in the mountain. We have a natural disaster. We have a political disaster. We are a landlocked country between the two giants, China and India. We get always issues either politically or economically or environmentally. So this is what's going through in my head.
1: Satellite imagery suggests the floods were likely triggered by a large chunk of ice breaking off a Himalayan glacier, sending tons of ice and rock tumbling into a river below. The Red Cross says entire villages and market areas have been wiped out. Dozens are known to have been killed. Hundreds more are missing, including foreign nationals believed to have been staying in or transiting through the riverside localities that were inundated. Here, the Foreign Affairs Department is doing what it can to confirm the whereabouts and safety of the Australians listed as missing. A US-based hiking company, Himalayan Glacier, has confirmed 15 Australians on one of its tours are still to be located. They're among a group of 47 travellers yet to be accounted for. Prime Minister Anthony Albanese acknowledges conditions are difficult.
4: People would have seen some of the footage, which is a truly horrific event. At this point, Nepal, you know, is a developing country. It doesn't have the resources that an event like that would have in Australia. So information is difficult. Now, our thoughts are with all those who will be concerned about their loved ones today.
1: And the emergency is by no means over. Experts warn further flooding is still possible, with upper reaches of the river valley still choked with debris, holding back another potential torrent, a further threat to lower-lying areas should that blockage suddenly shift.
5: Nick Grimm reporting there. Well, stranded in Kathmandu right now is Melbourne academic from La Trobe University, Dr. Ruth Gamble. She's the director of La Trobe Asia, and her books and research focus on the environmental, cultural and climate aspects of the Himalayan river systems at the very heart of this disaster. She joined me earlier.
6: I got messages. First of all, I was getting messages from people who'd seen images, and they were worried that I was on that road because I'm supposed to be going on that road on Sunday. So I was getting a lot of messages saying this has happened. And basically, I get messages every time that there's a landslide or a outburst flood or an avalanche or something. And it takes a while to actually get your head around how big it is, because, you know, sometimes I get messages and it's a small one, or it's on the side, or it's not a major event, not in a place that there's a lot of people. But this one basically took out the main highway between Kathmandu and Tibet, Kathmandu and Lhasa. So it's where it is as well as the force.
5: As you say, these sorts of events are not altogether uncommon there, but this does seem to be something different. It seems like a lot of tourists have been caught up in this unfolding disaster. Is it because of the kind of access to those higher mountain passes, which are obviously great for some of those tourist trips?
6: I think some of it, there's a tourist tripper. The river is apparently a place where people do whitewater rafting and so on, but it's mainly because it's the main road. It's like people do a lot of trips from Kathmandu into Lhasa in Tibet and then back again, a lot of overland trips. They go to Everest Base Camp and things on the way. And this is that road that everyone takes to take that trip that's got wiped out.
5: I mean, obviously the 2015 earthquake in Nepal was devastating, and the recovery after that event was sometimes criticised as well from a sort of governmental or governance perspective. What faith or what hope do you have that the Nepalese authorities are going to be able to rescue everyone in such a sort of challenging landscape?
6: Not much. I mean, Nepal's got a lot of issues at the moment, and its infrastructure is it's kind of slammed by a difficult political history and increasing challenges from climate change, both coming at it at the same time. I don't think they have quite the same difficulties they had in 2015, but they've still got a lot of issues. You know, there's a lot of damage to roads even before this happens, and there's so many landslides and there's so many floods happening that it's really hard for them to rebuild the roads, rebuild the infrastructure after it happens. So it's almost constantly playing catch up.
5: How are ordinary Nepalese people coping with climate change from what you see there? I mean, obviously the river systems have enormous cultural importance, but also economic importance as well, don't they?
6: Yeah. I mean, Nepal's basically, in my head, I keep thinking about Nepal as being a bit like one big waterfall, you know, it's just crisscrossed by so many rivers, you know, the whole country is kind of, there's water flowing through it. So it's something that people are used to, but the thing that's happening, they're used to water, they're used to landslides, they're used to outburst floods and so on. But what's happening here because of climate change is that it's getting faster and faster. So you just recover from one event and then you have another event and then something else happens. And then, you know, you're just trying to play catch up all the time, basically. And it's just speeding everything up so that people can't get their heads around what's happening and can't respond properly.
5: I'm curious about how long you think it will take for this road, this important road, which links Paul to Tibet and to China, will take to reopen.
6: Months, if ever. So there used to be another, in the road into Tibet used to be in a different place across further to the east, and that one got wiped out about 10 years ago, I think, maybe in the earthquake. And then they had to reroute it through this way because they thought it was safer. So this is already the second route. And they didn't actually open the old pass up again. They just moved it to this new place. So, yeah, I'm not sure if it'll, they'll have to rebuild it and it'll have to be rethought again, I guess. And this is already the second reimagining of that road. There's also plans, you know, for China to actually build a high-speed rail down to Kathmandu through that passage. So I think maybe they'll be rethinking that as well. But yeah, it's kind of this weird mix of like the ground is literally shifting under people's feet as they're trying to develop and build roads and make infrastructure more user-friendly.
5: Well, Ruth, I really appreciate your time. Thank you so much for joining me.
6: You're welcome.
5: That's La Trobe University academic Dr. Ruth Gamble speaking to me from Kathmandu. Well, Dr. Shesh Gale is arguably the most prominent Nepalese Australian, a businessman, a philanthropist, and CEO and co-founder of the Melbourne Institute of Technology. He's also the former Honorary Consul General of Nepal in Victoria, and he was appointed in 2015 as the Special Envoy for Nepal earthquake reconstruction efforts by the government of Nepal, and joins me. Dr. Gale, what are you hearing from Nepal about the extent of this disaster?
7: It's a disaster of epic proportions, sounds like. So I'm thinking of myself over the weekend to go to Nepal, Kathmandu, and we have been in contact with the government and what sort of assistance, as we know that they need any kind of help is good for Nepal, but we cautious of any help need to go to the needies and not to be misused. So we consulting with the government how we mobilize the diaspora, and in particular my own charitable initiatives.
5: You mentioned the hope that any recovery efforts and rallying for support or funds should go to the needy. So obviously in the recovery after the 2015 earthquake, that response was much criticised. It was slow, it was challenging. Are there any lessons learnt in your work in that recovery on whether to rely on international support or not?
7: Most times the government, they have a relief fund, and the government encouraged to put any money or anything, any goods through the, you know, government's channels. I think at the moment the situation is so complex that any individual, you know, a small kind of anything to do would be difficult because this is a very rainy season, very risky as well. So I think what I have learned is government has taken over all this, like the helicopters, private operators, and whatever the resources, the armies and the special police and that sort of thing. Government is mobilizing on the rescue side of things, and saving the lives is the priority. number one priority at the moment. Therefore, individuals or international agencies, it would be hard to do anything now. I think it need to be left to the government in a coordinated or effective manner. But in terms of donations, in terms of the funds and that sort of thing, for the reconstruction, obviously, government encourages to do in the government's central fund.
5: It certainly will take some time for the country of Nepal to recover. Dr. Shesh Gale, good luck on your trip to Kathmandu this weekend, and thank you so much for your time.
7: Thanks very much, Andy. Thanks for giving me this opportunity to talk.
5: Andy Park with you. 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Subscribe to the podcast for all of our stories. Just search for The World Today. Well, many of us have been guilty of a seemingly endless doom scroll on social media, but increasingly concerns are being raised about the impact of these platforms on children and kids. It saw the implementation of a social media ban for under 16s here in Australia, while in the US, Meta is facing multiple lawsuits. Overnight, the tech giant settled a landmark court battle with dozens of US states, agreeing to pay more than $23 billion Australian dollars and to also to make a raft of changes to better protect kids using its apps like Facebook and Instagram. Tenya Dendrinos reports.
8: No amount of money is ever going to bring my beautiful daughter back.
9: Victoria Hink's daughter Alexandra died by suicide at 16. She's one of a number of parents arguing their children died after becoming addicted to social media.
8: She should be going off to college. She would have graduated from high school. Instead, I visit her every day in the cemetery and back of our house.
9: She's welcomed a landmark settlement by Meta with 47 US states and territories in a suit alleging it deliberately designed its social media platforms to addict young people.
8: Mark Zuckerberg does not want to go up against and see all the information that they have. So I'm very pleased. And yeah, I am satisfied. I feel like there's like justice is possible.
9: California's Attorney General is Rob Bonta.
10: We sued Meta over claims that it designed and deployed harmful features on Instagram and Facebook that drive compulsive use and harm young users' mental health, and that the company knew about these dangers and lied to teens, to parents, and to the public about them.
9: Vermont's Attorney General Charity Clark explains the changes Meta will need to implement to its social media platforms for users aged under 18.
11: The changes include an improved age assurance framework, meaning to get on the app, you need to prove that you are of an appropriate age. A hard daily time limit on all Meta platforms. This is 2 hours a day. Nighttime restrictions on the app use. And there's a restriction to prevent teens from being targeted with harmful content and being exposed to harmful experiences and people.
9: The settlement is worth up to $17 billion US dollars, just a fraction of the company's annual revenue, which last year totaled more than $200 billion. Meta hasn't admitted any wrongdoing, but it's imploring its competitors TikTok and YouTube to adopt the same measures to improve child safety, with a clause stating around 30% of its settlement payment will be contingent on this happening. Eric Goldman is a professor of law at Santa Clara University in California.
12: The agreement itself is in some ways industry reshaping. Not only is Meta agreeing to make some changes that it has resisted for a while, it's also trying to make all of its competitors make those changes as well. So the settlement acts almost as like a template for the industry that can potentially even ripple globally.
9: Arturo Beja is a former Meta executive turned whistleblower and was a key witness in the trial.
13: They've known that kids get addicted to their product, and they denied that it's even possible or to be put in the bucket of personal choice.
9: While he welcomes this settlement, he says the changes agreed to won't go far enough to prevent harm to young people.
13: It's like telling kids that they can smoke cigarettes 2 hours a day. And so the nature of what they're consuming is not improved or changed. And so I think that the goal here would be to make sure that the product's actually safe.
9: For now, the measures will only apply in the US.
5: Tanya Dendrinos there. And if you or anyone you know needs help, you can call Lifeline on 13 11 14. Well, speaking of online harms, this story contains distressing details. Sexual consent advocates say social media and online pornography companies need to be held accountable for the increase in sexual violence amongst young people. It comes amid an investigation into the death of a 16-year-old girl in a suspected act of sexual choking and recent incidents of alleged sexual assaults involving teenage boys. Advocates say

0: access to online porn should be further restricted, and young people need better education about sex and consent. It's Catherine Gregory reports.
1: A big call from sexual consent activist Chanel Contos.
2: My initial thought was porn companies have blood on their hands.
1: The founder of Teachers Consent is referring to the most recent case of alleged sexual violence involving a 16-year-old Sydney girl who died after what's suspected to be the result of a choking act during sex.
2: This is not the first time, and it won't be the last time that anyone or a young person has been impacted in this way from these sorts of acts that they're learning in these groups.
1: One source says police were told it was a consensual act and no charges have yet been laid. But the case highlights what experts say is an increase in sexual strangulation among young people as they're increasingly exposed to violent online pornography.
2: This was traditionally an act that sat on the fringe culture of kink culture, and now it's just been brought completely into the mainstream. And I don't think there is informed consent, because I don't think young people understand that there is no safe way to engage in this act when they're constantly seeing it play out on their screens.
1: Chanel Contos wants people to be able to turn off the predatory algorithms that social media and online pornography companies use to bring in the dollars, whilst also targeting young people with misogynistic, violent and harmful content.
2: So that as individuals we have the option to turn off the algorithm and go back to a chronological feed of people that we've intentionally followed. Because we know that particularly young people, they're not seeking out misogyny, but it's being served to them as a profit model.
1: Tanya Plibersek is the Minister for Social Services and says these companies know they're doing harm and they don't care. The challenge is cracking down on them.
3: We're introducing digital duty of care legislation that will make it easier to hold the tech companies to account.
1: But she says there also needs to be more sex and consent education too, including from parents.
3: Kids don't get the message the first time you tell them. It is, oh my God, mum's being embarrassing again. That's the way you get through to them. Kids learn from the way we behave more than what we say to them. If you've got mum and dad modelling equality, you're much more likely to pass those values on to kids.
1: ABS data from 2024 also shows nearly 30% of all sexual assaults reported to police were against teenage girls. And the issue is in the spotlight again, after recent reports of allegations of sexual assault perpetrated by teenage schoolboys across Sydney the past couple of weeks. Jane Gilmore is a campaigner on violence against women and wrote the book It Takes a Village to Teach Your Children About Consent.
4: Just talking about some of the basics, like what porn is and what it isn't. It's entertainment. It's created to make money. It's created to have shock value. But sometimes they can forget the difference between reality and social media or algorithm feeds when they're in the middle of it, and they need that reminder. Things like the strangulation, that absolutely has to be combated with actual information. This is life-threateningly dangerous, as there is no safe way ever to strangle somebody.
0: That's Advocate Jane Gilmore, ending that report by Catherine Gregory. Well, finally today, just a week after announcing they were relocating, Prince Harry and his wife Meghan have returned to England. There are hopes the return home could be a sign of healing relations between Harry and his father and brother, as Angus Randall reports.
5: It's not usually international news when someone moves back home to be closer to family, but anything Harry and Meghan do is bound to make headlines and divide opinions.
6: I think Meghan has been racist, bullied. I just want them a happy life, and I'm really over it. I just can't bear it. It makes me actually feel sick, the bullying.
7: Their problem will be is that the country's pretty much fed up with hearing about their self-indulgent behaviour.
5: The former royal couple and their two children landed in Birmingham last night. They're expected to live in the Cotswolds, about 2 hours northwest of London. Royal commentator Afia Hagen says living in the countryside would be a good choice as they readjust to British life and Britain adjusts to them.
8: They're going to be outside of London. I think that's really important for them at the moment. But we think that they will take up a property around the Cotswolds, and that's where Prince Archie and Princess Lilibet will go to school.
5: The couple left for California in 2020 as relations soured with the rest of the royal family. They'd levelled allegations of racism towards members of the monarchy and accused palace staff of being insensitive towards Meghan. As recently as last year, the Duke of Sussex told the BBC he wouldn't feel safe returning to the UK after losing his government-funded security detail.
9: I can't

0: see a world in which I would be bringing my wife and children back to the UK at this point.
1: But it's believed his relationship with King Charles has improved, especially after a visit last month. It was the first time the king, who is also battling cancer, had seen his grandchildren in 4 years. However, Afia Hagen says Harry and his brother remain divided.
2: Will we see them skipping down the mall holding hands? Not anytime soon. You know, possibly if Prince Harry is in the UK, closer to Prince William, it might be better, easier to facilitate some sort of discussion, a clearing of the air, a defrosting of the relations.
1: Royal commentator and royal author Juliet Reardon says the Sussexes can expect to remain the focus of constant media attention, despite the lack of royal titles.
3: We haven't had Prince Harry and his entire family properly living in the UK as non-working royals. It's a very different relationship with the media. Up to now, they have had a sort of a deal, if you like, with Buckingham Palace and with Kensington Palace that they will stay away where the royal children are concerned. Now, that deal has not been made with Prince Harry and with his wife. So they will be in the public domain. They will not living in a royal household. They are not behind palace gates. And I think every tabloid editor in town will be wanting a Meghan and Harry story most days of the week.
1: The Duke of Sussex is expected to make some of his first public appearances as a patron of Wellchild in September and is preparing for the Invictus Games in Birmingham next year.
4: That's Angus Randall reporting there. And that's all from the World Today team this Thursday. Thanks for your company. I'm Andy Park. Hope you have a great day. Bye for now.
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7: Oh, the whole village got involved and it was quite a frenzy. And when the fishermen turned up with their catch, I'd never seen sharks so big in my life. And the whole village used to reek with the smell of shark. And at my old age, I can still smell the shark. It was a great occasion. The whole village used to be there waiting for the shark boat to come in. Oh, we loved it.
8: In Samoa, shark snaring, or tiu malie, was a thing of the past by the time I came into this world. But Oscar Stunzner recalls a time when this was of great importance in his childhood village of Lotofanga.
7: And when the whale boats come in, they would notify the village, you know, it's a good catch, by spinning their oars up in the air. If the oars don't go up in the air, you know, they got nothing.
9: Yeah, so what would you be doing? Would people be singing or just standing around, just...
7: Oh, no, they wouldn't be singing. There would be a lot of jabbering around, you know. Oh, do this, do that, do that. And when they divided the shark up, certain portions went to certain chiefs. So no one in the village, even if they caught a shark, they couldn't take it to their home and eat it themselves. It had to be shared. They had to notify the village. I got a shark. And the village mayor, whatever you call him, would come and say, well, this portion goes to Chief so-and-so, this portion goes to Chief so-and-so. That's how they divided the shark up.
9: How did they bring the sharks in, and what was it like? Would people just wait on the beach for them to paddle in? What would happen?
7: Oh, no, they went out in rowboats, and they'd come in, and, oh, the boat would only be 2 or 3 inches above the water. They were so loaded with shark. What they do, they attract the shark through the loop, and then they grab their tail in a loop rope and pull them aboard and then plunge them to death. And there were a few fishermen in the village with one arm.
9: Oh, I was just wondering, did anyone lose a limb?
7: Yeah, they lost their arm from a shark, eh?
9: What sort of sharks were they?
7: Well, I don't know. They were huge grey sharks, beautiful animals. Yeah. It was a real pity to see them killed, you know, see them lying there. And often when they opened them up, they had babies in their bellies. Yeah. It was crying shame because they were beautiful animals.
9: I guess people ate them and wouldn't waste them, though. And would you just, they'd just catch what they could eat?
7: Well, they only went once a year. Yeah. And, well, those big whale boats, they call them, would only hold about half a dozen sharks. So half a dozen, at the most, a dozen sharks, that's all they could handle.
9: So everyone would reek of shark afterwards. So what would be the closest smell to shark?
7: It's not a fishy smell. It's a different smell. Yeah, it's a very pungent smell. But once you smell it, you'll never forget it.
8: Whether the first two notes of Jaws are enough to scare you out of the water, or you're enthusiastically watching every minute of Shark Week, you can't deny the power of sharks. All across the Pacific, the ocean and all its life forms are sacred to us as a food source and for our cultures. Even when we're eating animals from the ocean, it's always respectful. I'm Seyuli Salamasina von Reiki, and this is Culture Compass, an exploration of survival, revival, and connection throughout the Pacific. Different countries have their own shark-related rituals. In the New Island province of Papua New Guinea, it's shark calling. The locals believe the shark holds the spirits of their ancestors. The men of the village sing to the sharks to catch them to provide food for the village. But with our marine life being under threat from commercial fishing and environmental factors, can this ancient tradition survive?
10: Okay, first of all, we've been passing. Killing Blomi been that interest long, but we still continue.
8: This is Chris Mulligan. He's a chief shark caller in Kono Village in the New Island province of Papua New Guinea. Godfrey Abage, who organizes a shark calling festival in New Island, is helping translate for us. Chris has been a carrier of this tradition for many years, and he told me what it feels like when a shark swims up to your canoe.
10: Because I'm the champion. If I'm a new graduate, I will be a bit afraid.
11: There's always this excitement going on through a sakola, especially those chief sakolas. As he say, there's no fear especially, but there is excitement and hoping to catch the sak. That's the kind of feeling that's going through a sakola when the sak approaches again.
8: And I heard him say, I'm the champion.
11: Oh, yes.
8: That's so awesome. Do you remember the very first shark you ever caught? What was that feeling like?
10: Okay, first of all, we've been passing. Killing Blomi been that interest long me, but we still continue. Long Olim Shrakalsa Blomi, because Killing Blomi.
11: There was this excitement, there was this pride, and he himself, during the catch, he was telling himself that this culture needs to be transferred to the generation, to the younger people in my generation, in my time.
8: How does he feel when he brings the shark back for the village?
11: There is a own feeling of excitement, pride also, because cats increases only the status of a sakola. And there is this pride and this excitement, and there is so much joy that's circulating the event itself for catching sak and bringing it back to the village.
8: Yeah, that's wonderful. Also, why is the shark calling festival important to Chris?
10: Important Blomi long circling, important Blomi long organizing a program, a festival, so that
11: he wants the transfer of skills and it's given to the young generation also.
8: Shark calling is an important part of life in New Island. Godfrey Abage has been organizing the shark calling festival for the last few years, but it's been running for much longer than that.
11: Originally, it aims at providing for the feast in the village. When there is a feast, the man goes out to the sea and then gets stuck for the feast. And in 1994, Father John Glynn, who was the parish priest, is an Irishman, and he learned about this upcalling thing in the village, where people come over and give them sack, and then they explain how they catch the sack, and it was really amazing, and he wanted to learn something about it. So for us, it was like an ordinary or a normal kind of activity in the village. It's a day-to-day activity. People do it to find protein or catch fish, especially. So he gathered most and a lot of subcultures in the community.

0: and talk to them and see if there's a way they can do this as a big event. And then he organized, because he had this idea and knowledge about festival and how to attract tourism, he came up with the idea, and then we have our locals who participated. And in 1994, the festival was introduced by this priest involving our locals in the village.
1: How are the men selected to be a shark caller?
0: We can look at this question in two parts. First part is that in the clan system, the young men have an obligation to this type of tradition, or to provide for the family. That is to say, they are given the obligation to aunt or teens. With the selection of who can be the shark caller is, first of all, in the family or in the clan, you achieve, is able to notice or know someone is as possess an ability or has an ability to become a leader, potential to be a leader. And the first thing is probably this particular type of person in the family or in the clan or this young man must be given this type of personal skills and knowledge where he can acquire or add to provide for the family or the clan. And the second part of it is there are other young men in the clan or the society where they are committed, specifically committed to learning the skills, carving out their own canoes, and are able to go out into the bush and collect special materials for the hunting gears. So if someone is committed, and also someone is given the specific or notice, if the leaders or the chiefs have noticed the potential to become a leader, then you probably be given the chance to on the selection preference to become the shark caller.
1: What is the connection like between the shark caller and the shark?
0: We can see the connection mostly through clan system and through a spiritual aspect of this connection. Some clans in my region or in the village, they have the totem of shark as their totem. And there's a belief that some of the clans, we came out from the sharks, or the shark gave birth to this particular clan or to these particular people. In relation to shark calling, with this connection, there are prayers and chants. I don't know how it was developed, but we have it today. The prayers, they have the chants and prayers that have some special connection. And I don't know how I can best describe it, but the words in the chants, the words in the prayers, some of it are saying, we are part of you, you are part of us. I want you or you want me. There is a connection in this type of the chants when they come up with the lyrics where it brings about this connection.
1: There's a three-day lead up to the festival. What happens in these 3 days and how do the men prepare?
0: What happens is there is the 3 days is the fasting period. That's the lead up and the preparation. And what happens during these 3 days, they prepare hunting gear, they prepare canoes, and they go into fasting. And the young people were given the chance to learn the chants and the prayers and different lips that used for the cleansing itself. This is the period of time where that's what's done on the beach. They're out somewhere in the beach in a sacred place and they're doing that.
1: And then what happens during the festival?
0: And then during the festival, if the shark is caught, if maybe, let's say, three or four people are able to catch the shark, and then it's brought to the shore, it's given, it's said among the community, in the community, or if we have invited guests, for example, maybe a minister is invited to the shark calling festival and is residing in the village, is privileged to have a piece of shark meat. But mostly it is said among the different clans in the community or important people in the community.
1: Can you describe how the shark callers attract the sharks to them?
0: You need hunting gears, and one of them is the rattling gear with coconut shells, made out of coconut shells and the cane from the bush. And you just dip it into the sea and then you rattle it or shake it. You just shake it and then the sound goes out into the deep and wherever the shark is. Few miles away, few kilometers away. We won't be specific with the distance also because we really can't measure it. In my tradition, we don't have this, but people have realized that sharks can really travel miles within a very short span of time, and they arrive at the rattling area where you're shaking your rattles. And what they think, they're thinking it's the tuna that's surrounding the area, and they come to approach. But when they approach, they realize there's a bait. You can drag the bait on the surface of the sea, a few inches into the sea, and that can attract the shark. So that you can lead the shark into the trap using the bait.
1: And the festival, does it attract tourists? And also, does it attract people from around Papua New Guinea to come and join in?
0: Previously, yes. We have not really marketed the event like in big scale, or there is no proper market of the event. And the reason is that we are focusing really on the transfer of skills to our young men in the village. And that's because there is a migration in the village where people, our young men, go out for education, or some of them, there's this intermarriage, they go out to other provinces because of marriage and also employment, and they don't have the chance to learn the tradition. So the idea of the festival also is reintroducing the history and the transfer of skills to our young men of the area. And with Papua New Guinea people coming in, and it's because our market has really not reached a level that's attracting the people. But this year, sampling festival, we have some people from outside of New Ireland who came for the festival, who really wanted to see Sark Calling and how it's done. But we had a problem with our marketing, so not a lot of people came up. But yeah, a few turned up during the festival.
1: Have the shark callers noticed any changes in the number of sharks they see in the water over the years?
0: I was speaking to the chief shark caller yesterday and this morning from their experience, because they're really going out to the sea. What's their experience? And they're saying there is now within our area an increased population of shark. And how did they know about this? Previously, when you go out to the sea and you're doing the rattling with the coconut shell calling the shark in, you have one, maybe sometimes you have two sharks that approach your canoe. Right now, that number has increased to sometimes you get three or four sharks approaching your canoe at one time. So they're saying there is an increase of shark within our area. And with the knowledge of the declining of sharks in the Pacific, I was talking to him that probably there is an overfishing or sophisticated use of shark catching happening somewhere, and the shark now is shifting into a safer environment. And that's why we are experiencing them in our place. So he was just assuming, because previously during the time when they normally go out to get shark, you only get one shark that approaches the canoe. And we also, this is just from the observation, our observation, and we are assuming things here. But we don't know why previously to have one shark approaching a canoe, and after so many years right now, we are seeing maybe more than one shark approaching a canoe. So what's the reason? So that's not our observation.
1: Well, that's wonderful news. That's wonderful for us to hear more sharks have coming to your area. Why is it so important to keep the shark calling tradition going?
0: I think, first of all, we want to keep a tradition that kept certain people growing and moving into the future. This is how our clan system grew during the harvest of the shark. Now, if you are in the village, mostly shark meat, you can have it with dry coconut. And that's normally delicious and the most tastiest food you can have in the village if you have a coconut and a shark meat. So because this way of fishing can feed the whole family, can feed the whole clan at one go, we think it's the best thing, or it's a good thing to keep it because of the needs for the feast and mostly to feed the family. And if you will realize in the Melanesian, some of the families, they have more than five people in their family. So if one of them are able to get shark, it can feed the whole family. It doesn't need a special tools, maybe from the manufacturer or somewhere else. Now, all the materials are available in the bush. They can build their own traps, their own canoe, and then you are able to get a shark that can feed your big family. And also, historically, we want to also keep it because there are certain prayers and certain chants within that's applied during the shark calling festival that's so sacred to us. And it's a good thing to keep

0: came from the ancient thing that came from our ancestors. So I think it's, for me, not I think, but I believe I want to really keep the tradition going. It's not so much about attracting tourists to my place, but it's really the idea of survival that comes in, where we can hunt and get stuff that can feed the community or the family or the clan.
1: Miriam Joseph works in the Wildlife Conservation Society in New Ireland. They're currently working with communities to research and preserve shark populations and other marine life.
2: Joining the conservation team has always been an aim. With a place as beautiful and diverse as New Ireland, not to brag, it only feels right and good as a contributing to conserving its pristine state, or some of it at least, or doing work, it'd be direct or indirect, to help the people make good sustainable decisions as we go on with time.
1: How important are marine animals to the people of New Ireland? Are they a big source of food?
2: I'd say it makes a practically part of every coastal communities here, with 77% of New Ireland population living in coastal areas. It's safe to say marine life, it's, while it's being a big food source, it also plays a role in the livelihood and also is part of their culture too.
1: How have shark populations around New Ireland and Papua New Guinea been impacted in the recent decades?
2: We know that human pressure and also from fishing vessels, so that's one major impact that they have on the sharks around PNG waters and New Ireland as a whole too. It's researched, but quite a lot of sharks, they're threatened with extinction, and this is due to the fishing or the machete. Because it's also like fifth most important export fishery in Papua New Guinea sharks. That's how we say the impact that it has on the sharks.
1: So the main threat we're talking about here is overfishing. Is that the main threat in New Ireland as well?
2: Yes.
1: We just spoke to Godfrey Abage, who is involved in the shark calling festival. He said that shark callers are actually seeing more sharks in the water lately. Do you know why that is?
2: So we say sharks, they're like good, or if they show signs that the waters that they're present in, that there is a healthy ecosystem, huh? So if they say that it's present and they see that there's like a lot, then it's safe to say the waters that the sharks are present in, say around here, say New Ireland, then safe to say that the water around here is like, it's healthy, that marine ecosystem here is healthy. From a science perspective, let's say it's due also to seasonal temperature change. It is like they're faced with the problems of pollution and warm waters. So we can say that the temperature around here, the waters around here, it's suitable and it's okay for them. Yeah.
1: If the shark populations decline, what kind of overall impact would that have on the local communities and villages?
2: Right. So the last time we went out, they say we gave out the information that with shark being a top predator and it being present in the waters, giving the sign that the marine ecosystem there is healthy, and you say what it declines are, and it's gonna basically give up a sign through the local communities that already now they'll be seeing that there's less fish, or they'll probably know that the coral reef around that area is declining or damaged. If the coral reefs are not okay anymore, like they're not in good conditions because sharks give off the sign that they're okay, when the coral reefs are in that condition, then it also shows that the reef or the fish in that area is also declining. And basically, the food source is also now declining.
1: Why do you think it's so important to preserve the native marine life like sharks?
2: They help keep coral reefs and other marine ecosystems healthy to preserve sharks. And so it can let us know back that the sea around our area is okay, it's healthy, and we got fish in or present in the ocean.
1: Papua New Guinea is home to one of the most biodiverse marine ecosystems in the world. Jack Sagumai is a Marine Protected Areas Officer for World Wildlife Fund. Their conservation work has led to some exciting rediscoveries.
3: That's one of the best stories that I would like to tell everyone. I think this species is very unique. It was first discovered in 1973. And since then, there's no scientific information on the species. So it's almost 48 years. And we did a survey in 2021 and we were able to identify the species.
1: What is this rediscovery? What does it mean for the community?
3: I think it brings them pride that they have such a unique species in their community. And I'm working with them and they want to establish a protected area. Actually, they want to apply for a new protected area that will cover the range of where they caught the species in order to be able to protect the species because it's quite unique and can only be found in this area only.
1: You work in the Madang province. What's significant about the marine life in that area?
3: Madang is a very unique place. Like, we are located in Bismarck Solomon Seas ecoregion, and it's a biodiversity hotspot for marine life. And the significance of Madang is that we have almost 700 plus species of corals, and we have over 820 species of fish, comprising of about 57% of reef space in PNG and 14% globally. And also, like from the research, there are 8 species of fish that are endemic. And one is the shark that I will be talking about later on. It's a very diverse place in terms of marine biology, marine biodiversity hotspot. That's why, like, it's worth looking after these things. That's why preserve the natural biodiversity and also to educate these people, to especially our local populations, to manage our resources well because of the rising population and the changes that are happening around us. Climate change is one of them.
1: Why do you think it's so important to preserve the native marine life like sharks?
3: Because we are facing a lot of threats. The rate of extinction for sharks is increased. Like in the recent reports, about almost 90%+ of sharks population has decreased worldwide, and that's a concern. It's a global concern. And here we are trying to address that. Overfishing is the major threat. Climate change is, for species that are endemic, especially the one that I mentioned about Kogulia, if there's a change in climate. Studies haven't been conducted yet, but it could affect those endemic species because they don't have anywhere else to go. It's only this place. And if it's affected by that, then they will die out because their chances of adapting to the new will be slow. And if climate change affects the environment, then I think it will affect their population because they will die out. That's how climate change can affect those threatened and endemic species. But generally, it's overfishing.
1: What would a declining shark population mean for the future of shark calling?
3: Firstly, they will lose the cultural practice. Also in New Island, we have also regional practices where they use sharks. It's part of their traditional sing-sing, where they use sharks. And there are also stories where the sharks are like spirits, where they can either arm you or give you blessings. So like it ties with the cultural practices of the people. And one thing about that, if those sharks are depleted, numbers are depleted, or they go extinct, then we will lose that culture. And yeah, that's very concerning.

0: hosted by me, Sayuli Salamasina von Reiki. Our ABC Radio Australia executive producer is Falangafulu Inga Stunzner. From Deadset Studios, our producer is Lucy McAfee. Supervising producer is Grace Pashley, and our executive producer is Rachel Fountain. 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This episode was produced on the lands of the Turrbal, Jagera and Dharambal people. We pay respects to their elders, past and present.
1: Disasters are a reality of life in the Pacific, but so is the strength and resilience of its people. 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
2: ABC News with Satyam Weinstein. A massive flood and landslide in the Himalayan border region between Nepal and Tibet has left around 1,000 people missing, including hundreds of tourists. Here's our China correspondent, Alison Horn.
3: The landslide and flash flood has devastated both sides of the Tibet-Nepal border, with more than 700 people so far reported missing. The torrent of water wiped out entire villages in Nepal. At least 34 Australians are unaccounted for in the area. Nepalese authorities say more than 150 people have been confirmed dead so far, but that number is expected to rise significantly. Roads have been cut on both sides of the border, making rescue attempts even more difficult.
2: The UN says it's mobilising supplies and personnel in Nepal to support the response to the devastating flood. Dozens of American tourists are among the missing, and the US has announced it will provide $700,000 in assistance and has expressed its condolences to those affected. This woman saw the disaster unfold.
4: My family members were swept away by the flood in front of my eyes. My father, my mother, sister and her kids are all swept away. They could not escape the flood. There was no chance at all.
2: The formal process for Papua New Guinea to consider Bougainville's 2019 independence referendum has begun, with the results tabled in PNG's parliament. Almost 98% of Bougainvillians voted for independence, but progress has stalled over differences on the next steps. Bougainville Affairs Minister Manase Makiba tabled the results by invoking a sessional order, allowing PNG's parliament to debate them and consider the implications of accepting the outcome.
5: The decision before us is not an ordinary political question. Mr. Speaker, it is one that touches upon our constitution, our national unity, the express will of the people of Bougainville, and the legacy we leave for future generations.
2: Kiribati could be on the brink of amending its constitution to stop future governments from switching diplomatic recognition back to Taiwan, with its parliament set to vote on a bill declaring that maintaining ties with countries not recognised by the United Nations is embarrassing and like a poor marriage. The Pacific nation has switched diplomatic recognition between China and Taiwan three times, most recently in 2019 when it dumped Taipei and re-established diplomatic ties with Beijing. Since then, Kiribati's president has established a warm relationship with China, emerging as one of its strongest supporters in the region. The bill championed by a government MP does not mention Taiwan or China, but seems aimed at making it harder for future governments to recognise Taipei. Fiji's main tourism industry body says it welcomes the government's decision to relax its new tourism tax, but it remains confused about some aspects of the controversial policy. The Fijian government announced the 5% tourism services tax in the 2026-27 budget in June, with the tax slated to take effect on September 1st. The government says the purpose of the tax is to support the national carrier, Fiji Airways. It sparked a backlash from travel industry stakeholders both locally and abroad, including Australia and New Zealand, over concerns the government intended to apply the tax retrospectively. However, following significant pushback, the Fiji government announced the new tax would only apply to new bookings. Airport officials in the Australian capital Canberra say higher fuel costs caused by the US war on Iran are behind Fiji Airways' decision to suspend services from the city. Flights between Canberra and Nandi were introduced in 2023, but will cease from February next year. Canberra Airport Chief Executive Stephen Byron said

0: as it's very disappointing.
1: If the war ended like Trump promised and like he announced, then we would have been in great shape. And we were trying to get through July and August to have the war over and to have stabilised fuel prices. But unfortunately, the world is not as simple as that.
0: Fiji's police commissioner says cases of burglary, robbery and theft have dropped in the first half of the year, but there's been an increase in motor vehicle theft. But overall, Rusiet Tudravu says serious crime dropped by 11% compared to the same period last year. He says police alone can't keep crime at bay and communities need to assist as well. He says a whole-of-nation approach is needed to further reduce crime in Fiji. And Tim Curry, who co-starred in the Rocky Horror Picture Show, has died at the age of 80. The British actor died in Los Angeles 14 years after suffering a stroke which left him in a wheelchair. His Rocky Horror Picture Show co-star Susan Sarandon, who played Janet in the film, says that even though Curry had been wheelchair-bound in later life, he continued to be sweet and generous. You're up to date with the latest from ABC News. For more Pacific news at any time, you can head to the ABC's Pacific website.
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4: 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And out of Samoa, I got brand new Umu Bourne and Tyrone Scott representing for Bougainville. 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It's called Before Me Go.

That's Stegger with Malog Bungalows. I always love the way he layers up his vocal harmony sounds. And before that was his brethren, Al Stone with Before Me Go. That one, a brand new release on Island Music. And so is this one here. And it's out of Solomon Islands, as I mentioned, 677 representing today. This is fresh from Butter Bwo featuring Joe Briz.

Back to back, Butter Bwo on Island Music. That was Dokupo featuring Kid Ken, which brings us nicely into this brand new release. This is Kid Ken once again, alongside Gemu with the latest single, My Lewa.

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1: Me taki maata and welcome back to Pacific Beat. 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

0: Ah, yes, you know I love the vibes of Marcus I and Adapta, a Roots 45 on the F-Spot label called Mr. Money Man. Marcus I from France, Adapta from Germany, and it's always a vibe when they get into the studio together. Before Marcus I and Adapta, we had Gregory Isaacs with Down the Line, a cool ruler at his finest. But it's time to bring things back home on Island Music and head over to Bougainville, where Tyrone Scott is still holding it down. And this is his brand new release with Tati Styles.
1: Hey, baby, what you on about? 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

Sean Paul is back, riding the legendary Sleng Teng Riddim, produced by King Jammy back in 1985. But thanks to VP Records, Sean Paul jumping back on the classic Sleng Teng Riddim for this new release called Stand On Business. My name is Rick Howe. This is Island Music, and a big talofa lava to everyone tuned in Samoa. This is Umu Born with the new party banger called Trip, featuring Kenzie and Rexy.

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That's brand new by Aotearoa reggae rockers Corella, a tune called Not I. And now we say a big maloelele to our listeners in Nuku'alofa. This is the latest release by Falau called Mamahi Moikona.

Yeah, some lovers rock to see us out on Isle of Music. That's it for another week. The voice of Winston Reedy on this track called You Got to Believe, mixed by Roberto Sanchez and coming out on the Pimienta Records label out of Spain, featuring Winston Reedy, who is one of the foundation lovers rock singers over in the UK, but coming back in 2026 for one of my top releases so far this year.

beautiful 7-inch called Got to Believe. Remember to get at me through the Island Music email, which is islandmusic@abc.net.au. And you can also get in touch through the ABC Pacific Facebook page. Radio Australia has a WhatsApp channel. Plenty of ways to get in touch. That's it for me for another week. I'll catch you next week on Island Music.

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3: ABC News with Satyam Weinstein. A massive flood and landslide in the Himalayan border region between Nepal and Tibet has left around 1,000 people missing, including hundreds of tourists. Here's our China correspondent, Alison Horn.
4: The landslide and flash flood has devastated both sides of the Tibet-Nepal border, with more than 700 people so far reported missing. The torrent of water wiped out entire villages in Nepal. At least 34 Australians are unaccounted for in the area. Nepalese authorities say more than 150 people have been confirmed dead so far, but that number is expected to rise significantly. Roads have been cut on both sides of the border, making rescue attempts even more difficult.
3: The UN says it's mobilising supplies and personnel in Nepal to support the response to the devastating flood. Dozens of American tourists are among the missing, and the US has announced it will provide $700,000 in assistance and has expressed its condolences to those affected. This woman saw the disaster unfold.
5: My family members were swept away by the flood in front of my eyes. My father, my mother, sister and her kids are all swept away. They could not escape the flood. There was no chance at all.
3: The formal process for Papua New Guinea to consider Bougainville's 2019 independence referendum has begun, with the results tabled in PNG's parliament. Almost 98% of Bougainvillians voted for independence, but progress has stalled over differences on the next steps. Bougainville Affairs Minister Manase Makiba tabled the results by invoking a sessional order, allowing PNG's parliament to debate them and consider the implications of accepting the outcome.
6: The decision before us is not an ordinary political question. Mr. Speaker, it is one that touches upon our constitution, our national unity, the express will of the people of Bougainville, and the legacy we leave for future generations.
3: Kiribati could be on the brink of amending its constitution to stop future governments from switching diplomatic recognition back to Taiwan, with its parliament set to vote on a bill declaring that maintaining ties with countries not recognised by the United Nations is embarrassing and like a poor marriage. The Pacific nation has switched diplomatic recognition between China and Taiwan three times, most recently in 2019 when it dumped Taipei and re-established diplomatic ties with Beijing. Since then, Kiribati's president has established a warm relationship with China, emerging as one of its strongest supporters in the region. The bill championed by a government MP does not mention Taiwan or China, but seems aimed at making it harder for future governments to recognise Taipei. Fiji's main tourism industry body says it welcomes the government's decision to relax its new tourism tax, but it remains confused about some aspects of the controversial policy. The Fijian government announced the 5% tourism services tax in the 2026-27 budget in June, with the tax slated to take effect on September 1st. The government says the purpose of the tax is to support the national carrier, Fiji Airways. It sparked a backlash from travel industry stakeholders both locally and abroad, including Australia and New Zealand, over concerns the government intended to apply the tax retrospectively. However, following significant pushback, the Fiji government announced the new tax would only apply to new bookings. Airport officials in the Australian capital Canberra say higher fuel costs caused by the US war on Iran are behind Fiji Airways' decision to suspend services from the city. Flights between Canberra and Nandi were introduced in 2023, but will cease from February next year. Canberra Airport Chief Executive Stephen Byron says it's very disappointing.
7: If the war ended like Trump promised and like he announced, then we would have been in great shape. And we were trying to get through July and August to have the war over and to have stabilised fuel prices. But unfortunately, the world is not as simple as that.
3: Fiji's police commissioner says cases of burglary, robbery and theft have dropped in the first half of the year, but there's been an increase in motor vehicle theft. But overall, Rusiet Tudravu says serious crime dropped by 11% compared to the same period last year. He says police alone can't keep crime at bay and communities need to assist as well. He says a whole-of-nation approach is needed to further reduce crime

0: in Fiji. And Tim Curry, who co-starred in the Rocky Horror Picture Show, has died at the age of 80. The British actor died in Los Angeles 14 years after suffering a stroke, which left him in a wheelchair. His Rocky Horror Picture Show co-star, Susan Sarandon, who played Janet in the film, says that even though Curry had been wheelchair-bound in later life, he continued to be sweet and generous. You're up to date with the latest from ABC News. For more Pacific news at any time, you can head to the ABC's Pacific website.
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2: 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This is Fresh Off the Field. The sporting spirit of the Pacific.
3: Malolale and welcome to Fresh Off the Field, the sporting pulse of the Pacific. My name is Sam Wykes and this show is all about keeping you across all things Pacific of sport. So let's not waste any time and get to what's coming up on our beautiful show. You'll meet Super Rugby Women's Assistant Coach and Set Piece Specialist for the Queensland Reds, Eti Aholele.
4: The last few years we've been in Wawa'u, we've been going to other islands to Ofu, Hunga. We've been to now we're planning to come back in October with a group of coaches, professional players, former players, current players, and going to local communities.
3: I got to play against Eddie when I was a teenager and he is absolutely massive, scared the life out of me when I played against him and had to go up and scrummage against him as well, try and tackle him, big unit, so we look forward to that chat. You'll also meet Samoan netballer with some wise advice for aspiring athletes.
5: And if I could give you one piece of advice, anything that you're not changing, you're choosing. Mm. So you don't have to start right away, but you have to start to see some change.
3: Ooh, solid advice there from Kara Noella, who we will speak to later on in the show. And we'll also talk through the massive news in the worlds of judo, diving, basketball, CrossFit, and much, much more. But to do all that, I do need a fair bit of help.
2: 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You're listening to Fresh Off the Field. Uniting the Pacific through the universal language of sports.
3: Yes, as I said, I do need a fair bit of help to get me through our massive show. And every week I am joined by two co-hosts from across the Pacific. And this week we've gone to the beautiful Kingdom of Tonga and we've got Galo Manumoli. She joins us right now from the beautiful kingdom. Galo, malolele.
6: Malolele, and I'm very happy to be back on the show this week. I don't know about beautiful. At the moment, it's a bit of a gloomy day in Tonga with rainy weather.
3: Well, hopefully the clouds don't impact our show and you bring in the sunshine here on Fresh Off the Field. But let's get over to who else do we have here from Samoa? We've got Fia Lekong. She is back with us again. Fia, talofa.
7: Talofa, lover. Excited to be back.
3: It's good to have you back on. What's changed since last time we had you on? Was it last week or the week before? Can't even remember.
7: The week before.
3: Week before, that's right. That's right, man. Time is flying here. But what's been happening in your world?
7: Sun's out, smiles out, new day. We're after it.
3: Oh, sweet. So we've got cloud cover in Tonga. We've got sunshine where you're coming from. Hopefully we can blend it all together and have a fantastic show, but let's get into it.
2: Fresh off the field. The sporting pulse of the Pacific. ABC Radio Australia.
3: We're going to kick things off with the Big Bowl because the Big Bowl is where we come together, we take a seat on the mat and chat the biggest sports stories across the Pacific. So sit back, fill your cup up as myself, Gullo and Fia run through the must-know sport news in the region.
2: The Big Bowl.
3: All right, Gullo, we're going to start with you for the Big Bowl. We've got the gold medal Offey Trophy that is going to be played for next week, I believe, with Rugby Union. I'll let you take it away and go through what's happening here.
6: Yes, it's never a dull moment in Tonga. We've got the new milestone in the growing partnership between Tonga Rugby Union and the Rugby Australia. Through the Australian government. We're going to mark this next week with the inaugural contest of the Kaumea Ofi. So that's our, I know it, tongue and language week is done, but Kaumea Ofi means friendship. So they are

0: turning it into a trophy rugby match. So the First Nations and Pacifica cultures through rugby. They're going to be visiting us next week, and they're going to be playing against our team, the President's First 15, selected exclusively from locally based players. So this is a historic fixture. It'll be held next Friday at our one and only favorite stadium, Te Whaiva Stadium, where I can just hear from my living room all of the fun and all the laughter and all the noise and all the cheering that's going to be happening at Te Whaiva Stadium next Friday. So we're looking forward. Lots of fans, maybe preparing, definitely preparing, taking out from the closet, dusting out their red costume and red flags. Get ready for next week. So it's a great program of development in Tonga, where we support rugby talents and cultural exchange as well. They're going to be doing some community engagement, and so we're quite very happy about this friendship that has been ongoing for some years now, especially with all of these different games. So we are very fortunate to welcome the team coming from Australia next week. So yes, definitely. The player of the match for each team will be awarded with the inaugural Anthony and Saia Whainga'a medals, named in honor of former Wallabies twins. So we are looking forward to that. And everything else that we need to know is going to happen on the field at Te Whaiva next week.
1: Nah, it's going to be a great game, and I always find it, I guess, humorous when you name a trophy after, and it means close friends, but when it comes to being friends on the field, that surely doesn't happen. I know there's going to be a lot of big hits out there. Entertaining rugby will be played, and yeah, the Mahangas, Saia and Anthony Whainga'a, again, had the privilege of playing with those two players. They used to play for the Brumbies. They also played for the Queensland Reds, represented the Wallabies. Actually, this year actually marks 20 years since we last played together, when we won the Under-19s World Cup against New Zealand in Dubai back in 2006. Saia was our captain and Anthony was our vice captain. So there you have it. Some very well-known, established Tongan Indigenous players that have played at the highest level. So it's good to see they have a medal named after them. But when you think of some of the Tongan players that will be represented from the island, so it's not the actual Ikaletahi team, the players there. Some of those players might feature in that team later on in the test games. But are there any players that you know of that have been selected in this team that we should be looking out for?
0: Well, but we've got, the local best of the best have been selected from various clubs. They've been going having ongoing tournaments locally with clubs from all different sides of Tonga, even visiting from the Outer Islands. So they've been competing a lot, and from there they've been able to select the best out of all of them. I don't have a name in my head at the moment, but I'm sure I'll be able to report back
1: Yeah,
0: in
1: no,
0: our next
1: definitely. Yeah,
0: show.
1: absolutely. Or especially whoever gets the Whainga'a Twins medal. That'll be good to know who achieves that one. But and I know they've got some activations throughout the week. They're getting out to some of the schools. Is there anything that's caught your eye around what type of activities will be happening throughout the week in Tonga?
0: There's always quite excitement in the local schools with the talent of rugby. If you're not doing good or doing well in academics, you will definitely be doing well on the field. And I was able to also meet up with Eddie Aulele, and that's going to be my interview later on today. And he gave me surprise information that he's going to be coming with the Kaumea Awhi team.
1: Awesome. So he'll be over there. We get to hear from Eti a little bit later on in the show, but let's now shift over to you, Fia. We have some CrossFit games in beautiful Samoa.
2: Yes, Salafalava. On unbelievable 11th annual tour games in Samoa for CrossFit, and there was a crowd seeing the sweat, the chalk, and absolute heart left on the floor over the last 2 days of this tournament. We couldn't be more proud of our fitness community. The incredible teams at CrossFit Whatutoto, and the Ministry of Sports and Recreation. And I can hold my heart and say that they did it. The theme this year was Build Your Shield. And while the athletes did build something unbreakable. And to the local community, families and friends who packed the stands, they were the secret weapon. Under the lights of Apia Park, their voices carried the athletes through those brutal squat cleans and trenches, track runs. And the teams were just fighting, like heavy rope climbs and those dreaded, like synchronized warm bags. It was the cheers from the support team that kept them moving. And this wasn't just a competition, it was a massive celebration of Samoan health, strength, and family. And so the weekend hosted 25 elite teams of four, which was an exciting part that didn't just fill local slots. They're powerhouses, athletes, and massive drivers to the sports and the fitness and health of bringing people together. And
1: Who took out the games? And was there like
2: first
1: a
2: place.
1: fee were there like a, was it a was it a female and male event? Were there's partner events? Like how did it sort of unfold from that point of view? And who took them out?
2: There were five teams, and it was combined between male and female. And first place was counted American Samoa. They were called the Funk Fit American Samoa team. And then coming close to second, and they were called Athletic-ish.
1: Athletic-ish.
2: Athletic-ish. They were representing Whatutoto. And then taking third was team inspired. From right there at the CrossFit Whatutoto, who had the facilities. But yeah, the Funk Fit American Samoan team, the Apex Predators, they're the team that were flying past everyone to take this place of rule.
1: Nice, nice. And you know, when you think about CrossFit Games and there's HYROX happening, how do you think this has now shaped our Pacific Island around how they perceive fitness? You know, before, like we all knew that you need to be fit to play, you know, soccer or rugby or go to the next level in high performance sport. But you know, when you think of these games like CrossFit and HYROX, how do you think now that people are perceiving moving their body and being able to move it well in the islands?
2: Oh, it's great because in the islands, there's no limits. Whatever you're around, well, it doesn't, you're not, it just shows our people that there's no restraints. Just like how they've expanded fitness, there's more to movement now, and it's not restricted to just one thing. So it allows them to try different new things that they haven't done before to be able to enjoy moving. As well as improving their health along the
1: Nice.
2: way.
1: And when you think about some of the events that the you know that's involved in CrossFit, man, it is taxing on the body, and just some of those the burpees and the clean jerks and the handstand walks, it's just like, oh man, there's no way I can be doing that. But if there's something where we can add a bit of Pacific Island flavor to the games in some type of events, what would you want to see that gives us a bit of a unique difference, or that's more us, culturally us? Because we see it in some of the Micronesia games where you've got the micro all round and you've got the coconut climbing. But is there something you would like to see in the CrossFit games?
2: I would actually say we have strong hands, and when you're doing like the peeling the bunk coconut,
1: The husking of the coconut?
2: I would actually introduce that into a form of competition or fitness because it's a
1: Yes.
2: we have some strong hands, so just like who peels the coconut the fastest.
1: So just raw peeling it straight away, but like would you go like just one coconut, or would it be say like because CrossFit
2: No, as
1: games they go
2: many.
1: hundies, so is it like
2: No.
1: who can peel 100 coconuts the fastest or something like that, or rip it apart? Is that where you're heading with your train of
2: Yeah, I'm
1: thought?
2: heading. Oh, it's tough. We don't have an easy. I'd say there'll be a time limit, and you're gonna try to do as many as you can. And
1: Okay. Okay, well, mate, hopefully you can put that forward and we can just see a bit of Pacific Island flavour at some of these CrossFit events. But well done to everyone involved, and it's always positive to see, you know, healthy living and healthy changes happening within our communities. But let's get over to my story now. We're going to go to Fiji here, and Fiji has made history in the sport of diving. This is pretty impressive. We have Maori Pomeroy Farrell, 17 years of age. He won bronze at the World Junior Diving Championships in Croatia, the 3 meter springboard. Again, like, this is a huge achievement for Fiji. First ever medal at a World Aquatics competition. And when you think about his journey, I guess, into this competition, there was 43 international competitors. Then they entered the final 12 divers. He was ranked 12th, and he climbed all the way from 12th to finish third. So that's a huge achievement from Maori Pomeroy Farrell, 17 years of age. His swimmers, I just seen that he was wearing the mussy pattern swimmers, the Fijian style ones as well. So he had that representation there. He's got strong links to Dama Village in Bua and Levuka in Vakaviti in Ovalau. Hopefully I got all that right there with my Fijian pronunciation. But again, just such a massive achievement for him and his family to be able to do something that no one has ever done before, to be able to show you can do something outside of the norm in another sport. Like, it's amazing. We congratulate him here on Fresh Off the Field, and a big shout out to the Fiji Sports Commission who helped fund his trip all the way to Croatia. So big congrats, and keep flying that flag for Fiji. But that's all we have time for the big bowl. We'll refill it next week and keep you informed here on Fresh Off the Field with the must-know stories from across the Pacific.
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1: Yes, we just wrapped up the big bowl, and now we head into our first interview for today. And Galo spoke with a pretty good mate of mine. He's an assistant coach for the Queensland Reds in the Super W, a set piece specialist. He's, you know, his big thing is around scrums, and he's been coach of the Tongan women's rugby team as well. So he's been in amongst the game for a very long time, and he also does some wonderful things around Youth and Union, a charity with Lockie McCaffrey, where they send a lot of sporting equipment over to Tonga. And man, you'll see some of the teams over there in full-on test jerseys, like Scottish jerseys, English jerseys over there, where teams can and play and get some of the best kit going around because of that legend. But Eti Aholele, Galo, you got to interview him. You know, before we get into his interview, like, did you know much about Eti?
0: To be honest, no, I did not know much about Eti. That was my first time to meet him. I was actually looking for his older brother, who is the CEO of the Tonga Rugby Union.
1: Isaiah.
0: Isaiah. So I didn't get Isaiah, but I got something better. I got Eti.
1: Yeah, perfect.
0: And yes, he did definitely mention that you are great buddies. And I say, Sam is definitely going to get a surprise with my interview for this episode. So I'm really glad that he was able to avail himself. He was just getting ready to go and, you know, give some wisdom to the team who was practicing that day on the field right near to my home here at Halano Rugby Field. So it was really exciting to meet him.
1: Yeah, awesome. So he's, just for clarity, he is over in Tonga at the moment where you got this interview?
0: Yes, he's definitely here. He's been here for a week, and I think he's been doing his charity program.
1: Yep.
0: And I think something else as well. So he's definitely sharing through his interview some other information about his upcoming trip as well. So I started the interview by asking him to tell us a bit more about himself.
1: All right, let's get into this chat with Eti Aholele.
4: My name is Eti Aholele. Currently at the moment, coaching at the Queensland Reds women's super rugby team. My journey has been through playing professionally for almost 10 years. My journey took me to Melbourne, Europe, and before I retired. I also got the opportunity to represent Tonga into the international stage, and currently live in Australia in the Gold Coast with the family.
0: Sounds like a bit of Tonga you're living in Australia, in Brisbane, the Sunshine Coast.

0: So welcome to the show, and thank you for availing your time to be with us. Tell us more about, coaching and also other programs that you are currently into now.
1: First of all, malo apito for giving me the opportunity to be in the part of your program. My journey took me first when I playing. It gave me a lot of opportunity and sort of opened my eyes as a person that grew up in Tonga first before I went overseas. It opened your eyes to a lot of opportunities back overseas. And from doing that, and I was like, I always wanted to come back and help, you know, help out back home. And eventually me and one other co-founded a charity called Youth and Union, where we help the youth back here in Tonga. But mostly I work at the moment in the other islands, in Vava'oha, Bai, Ewa, and some here in Tongatapu.
0: That sounds very interesting, like a little charity program. So what do you actually, what is part of it? And how long have you been doing that?
1: The Youth Union charity, we focus on mostly in sport, but obviously, you know, with our background in rugby, we, you know, tend to like coaches and that would be in rugby, but we try to ship like resources of a sport, giving the opportunity to like young boys and girls, you know, getting uniforms, like footies or whatever sport they want to participate on. And the last few years we've been in Vava'o, we've been going to other islands, to Ofu, Hunga. We've been to, now we're planning to come back in October with a group of coaches, professional players, former players, current players, and going to local communities. So now we're going back to Vava'o and Ha'apai, and we're running a clinic there in Ofu, and actually forgot the other and Hunga as well, so yes.
0: Yeah, with all of these island trips, I'm sure you've been having your feast and abundance of seafood. Which one was your favorite?
1: Mate, it's always good to go back to the islands. I think Ha'apai is probably my like the best one so far, like into like, but everywhere else we get welcome pretty good. Like, I think some of the volunteers that come on the trip, they realize how grateful the community is when we're coming with, you know, with all the resources and all that to help them and give opportunity to the young ones. And I think everywhere we've been, you just like, it's always a feast. So it's hard to pick.
0: I'm sure it is. And in Tonga, you know, there's always a feast, suckling pig, everything from the sea and the ocean. So today we are here at the Halano Rugby Field. I can see that you're also helping out with the women's team. Tell us about that.
1: Halano, this is where I grew up. This is where my granddad, my dad, my brothers, they were all part of the people the people that first started doing the field. So this is where I always come back. My mum's still here, and I always come down. So I'll come and help out the local team. Obviously the girls and the boys, the under 20s and the girls are preparing for their season coming up next month. And I've been here since Tuesday last week, and I've been helping the last few days with their preparation.
0: And I believe that you are returning, but coming back very, very fast. Tell us about that special program that you're going to be bringing back to Tonga.
1: I'm coming back. So I'm leaving this Friday, but I'll be back with the First Nation Pacifica rugby team. I'm just going to play the President 15 on next week. I'm part of the coaching staff. So we have a group of coaching staff, like Cliff Parler, former Wallaby, he's the head coach, and then the BB and Christian Leliafano, the two assistant coach. But we're really looking forward to it. We're going to camp on Sunday this week, and then the team will fly to Tonga on Tuesday.
0: Sounds very interesting. We are looking forward to welcoming all of you who will be traveling here. One last thing, would you like to send out a maybe

0: encouraging words to, you know, witnessing the talent here in Tonga. What do you have to say about them, and what could you do to really help them build up their skills?
1: I think for me, like from someone who grew up in Tonga and got the opportunity to go overseas, I think for me it's just to consistently and be coachable. But I think above all else, you just gotta enjoy it. If you enjoy what you're doing, you gotta just with your passion, just go for it. Just perseverance will be a key in whatever you do. But I reckon when you're young, I reckon playing multi-sports, and it's really good in Tonga now. You see all different. When I grew up, there was only rugby, or there's nothing else. But now you can see there's like they're playing tag, they're playing rugby league, they're playing rugby union. There's pickleball, there's netball on, like, you know, like playing multi-sport when you're growing up, it's very, very beneficial as you get older.
0: Yes. Sounds very exciting. And now for the golden question at the end. So you're bringing the Pacifica team and they're going to be playing against Tonga's number one team. Who's going to win?
1: It's hard to go past Tonga, but I have to back my team.
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3: Yes, you're listening to Fresh Off the Field with me, Sam Wykes, and a big thank you to Gullah for that chat with Eti Aholele. And I should actually say, so his brother Aisea is the CEO of Tonga Rugby Union, but I know he hates when I say this because I bring it up all the time. Did you know his brother Aisea was one of the number one DJs here in Sydney back in the day? Gullah?
4: Oh, really?
3: Yeah, mate, he was a popular DJ. DJ Aisea had all the remixes going. So I always bring it up and he goes, Sam. I was like, sorry. That was my last time. But anyway, thank you for that chat. With Eti Fia, we'll get to you a little bit later on in the show for your interview. But for now, let's hop aboard the Fresh Off the Field Va'a and do this.
2: Island hopping.
3: Yes, it's time to go island hopping. And the best way we like to hop is grab a paddle, we jump in the va'a, and we sail away with the winds at our backs. Hopefully we're not sailing into any headwinds here, but we just skim around the Pacific and get to know some of the stories. Not the biggest stories, but they are beautiful stories that we like to share here on Fresh Off the Field. And first up in the va'a, who's got the paddles, is Gullah. What have you got for us here around netball?
4: Oh, thank you for giving me the va'a. Definitely lead you through a little tour.
3: I'll give you the whole boat. Here. Yeah, take the whole boat. Not just the paddles. Have the whole boat.
4: Of course. And we are going to Aalo all around here in the Tonga waters because that's where all the fun is happening. At the moment, we've got whale season. So we've got lots of visitors who are visiting to watch the whale, to swim with the whale, just to have a look at the whale. Everything on the ocean. But that's not all. We've got visitors who are coming to Tonga next week. They're going to be in the competition for the World Cup qualifiers for netball. So this is the regional qualifiers. I can see that Singapore and Hong Kong, China have already qualified. This is for the Netball World Cup to be held in Sydney next year, 2027. So excitement is in the air because I've got five Pacific nations who are going to be participating for two seats as Oceania teams to be competing or to be qualified to participate in the World Cup Netball for next year. So we've got Tonga is hosting, welcoming a team from Samoa, team from Cook Islands, Fiji, and also Papua New Guinea. We are very excited to welcome them, and the tournament is going to happen, or the qualifiers games will be happening around the 14th to the 18th of September here in Tonga. So that's not all who we are visiting or welcoming to Tonga, not just the whale watchers, but also the famous netballers.
3: Oh, nice. And how's our Tala shaping up for this World Cup qualifier?
4: Oh, you know, Tala is always ready for a game, always ready, born ready.
3: Born ready. And then this, so being played at home, like the excitement around having

0: having like netball there in the kingdom? You know, what's the vibe like around around the country, around town?
1: Well, it's developing. The word is out, and so there's ongoing tournaments going all around here in Tonga on netball. There's a lot of interest. There's a lot of talent with community groups, with you know, like local groups and clubs. So yes, there's a lot of support for netball. And when the games are held here, all the games that have been here at the main stadium, a lot of people do come over, either related or they just love the sports. So yes, it's going to be quite exciting.
0: Nice. Plenty happening in Tonga. We've got rugby and netball there pretty much all at the same time. So love that we're getting a lot of sports stories out of the beautiful kingdom. Fia, time for you to grab the paddles. We're going to head towards netball Samoa as well. So we're staying on the netball theme here. But what have you got for us?
2: Malo, thank you. And basketball.
0: Oh, it's not netball. It's, is it basketball? Is it
2: different hoop? Different hoop, but same court. Yeah. So if you're watching after over the last few, where everything's lighting up, the basketball is officially taken over the capital. So Samoa Basketball Federation annual Te Awila Basketball Tournament was officially launched. Let me tell you, the energy inside the venue is hitting a high pitch right out of the gate. Now let's talk about why this event is so special. The tournament acts as the ultimate sports appetizer before the massive National Te Awila Festival officially takes over. And the Federation is running this tournament all the way through to September 25th, giving us a solid month of non-stop elite local basketball. But what makes this year truly incredible is the depth of the community involvement. And the Federation didn't just invite the elite senior clubs, they opened up the floodgates for everyone. So to build the sport from the ground up, registration from the under-12s division was made completely free, getting our youngest kids out on the hardwood. From there, the brackets climb all the way through to under-15s, under-18 future stars, and the men's and women's open divisions. So trust me, those veterans are still lethal from mid-range. But to keep the intensity high and the schedule tight, Samoa Basketball strictly kept entries at just 18s per division. And what does that mean for the games? It means zero filler. So every single club match matters, and local rivalries are settling old scores from last season. There's a massive strategic element at play here too, which we remember that this December, Samoa's hosting the FIBA Under-17 Oceania Cup. So this Te Awila tournament is the high-pressure stage for our local youth needing to show national selectors that they have the grit to wear the blue and white jersey on the international stage. So the jaws are dropping weekly, the crowds are packing on the sidelines, and the community spirit is beautiful. But if you haven't made your way out to watch a game yet, man, you're missing out in the best shows like in town. But court support, and the local clubs, there's food around, which again...
0: it's always important, the food elements. You can't go wrong if you've got amazing food at these tournaments. But some of the teams that are traditionally very good, or some surprise packets that are doing well, like who have you got your eye on?
2: Oh, because they've opened it up to everyone, the floor is in the hands of those who are playing. So...
0: So they're not specific teams, as in, like, yeah, we enter a team of five together? Like, how does it work?
2: There's 8 teams per division. So that goes from under-12s through to women's and men's age groups for each division. So there's 8. And so only 8 teams in those divisions.
0: Okay, yeah, sweet. So, you know, with those 8 teams, do they have specific names, or do they just sort of rock up there together and wear a team? Like, how does it work there?
2: They rock up together, and then they nominate their teams in and then play from there on once the draws
0: okay.
2: Been put up.
0: Okay, three. Gotcha. So, yeah, when they rock up, they just get their team together once they're there. Okay, sweet as.
2: Yes.
0: Now, all good. I know basketball's, again, growing in popularity across the Pacific, especially with the 3-on-3 short format of the game, so it feeds into obviously the traditional 5-on-5, but all the best to the teams playing in that tournament in Samoa. But Gullo, we're going to

0: give you the paddles back, and I believe we've got some judo news.
1: Of course, we are going to talk about our famous Paula Monta, our only medalist from the Glasgow 2026 Commonwealth Games, and he brought home for Tonga a bronze medal in judo. So this marks the first ever medal for Tonga in quite a while, 16 years. So Monta's performance is widely known now, and I could see in the horizon that he was able to visit a Canberra Tongan language and performing arts students group. And he was there to speak with the youth there and telling them about his journey and also just encouraging them about any future talents and any skills that they have, that they are able to do that if they have commitment and dedication as what he has done. And one of the things that really inspired me about his speech is that he was always referring back to his love for the roots, you know, going back to Tonga, where he was brought up, the love for his family, why he's doing this. It's the value behind. I think it's not just him. It's everybody, any sports person who has made it big around the world, they always have to go back to how they were brought up and, you know, why is it so valuable that they treasure this very moment and what has been the fire behind their dedication and motivation. Oh, so it was really good to see.
0: Beautiful words. Beautiful words. Yes. I absolutely love that. Your success is not just yours alone. It's the people behind you that helped get you there. So I love that he's recognizing that, and his message is one that everyone needs to hear. So I really appreciate that, and wish him all the best in the future. And then, Fia, we're going back to you. Do we have netball news? Just so I've got on my rundown here.
2: Yeah.
0: Oh, so we do have netball news. Okay, sweet.
2: Yeah.
0: I thought I stuffed up there when we first threw to netball, but you do have some for us before we get to your interview with Kara Nawela, who is part of the Samoa netball side. But what have you got here with the paddles in your hand for Samoa netball?
2: Yes, Kara is a talented athlete, but she is now focusing on netball Samoa with their insights on making the World Cup for next year. Obviously, we've previously talked about qualifiers coming up, but Kara talks about how her upbringing and playing different sports brought her together to play the way that she does with her chosen sport now, which is netball, and the journey and the insight of the sacrifices and the time that was put to where she is now and what she's going after, which is that World Cup, to take Samoa to the World Cup, and how she's grounded in her upbringing, and that reflects in the move she's made and into a game, the way she expresses and carries herself, and what it means for her, not just her, but her village, to play in the World Cup. And she's all in.
0: Nice, all in. I love those words, and it's a nice little tease for when we get to your interview. That will be coming up shortly, but Galo, Fia, we've had a good paddle around the Pacific, plenty of sport in action, and we'll continue this on next week with more sport in action, but I really appreciate you all for bringing them in.
3: It's been more than 200 years since missionaries brought Christianity to the Pacific. 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
0: Yes, we've brought it up a couple of times on the show. Someone who's very talented. We have Kara Nawela with Samoan netball doing amazing things. And Fia, you touched on it earlier around in island hopping, how talented Kara is. But now we get to hear the interview that you had with her. But before we get into it, I know you've spoken about how special she is as a talent, but what else should we know about her in terms of, you know, some of the challenges she had to overcome, or just anything in particular that makes her even more special?
2: Yeah, she's very family orientated, and we know that in our Pasifika people, again, we carry the people that have gone before us, our ainga. So for her, sacrifice has been huge, and to move away from your family to the people that support you and who have been there since the beginning is something that is challenging. So for her, she has moved away from everything that she's known to go pursue this dream and go live it out, not just for herself, but for her family and for her siblings. And we talk about representation and the kids being able to look at someone. And Kara is someone that, through the commitment and sacrifice she's made, her family, but not just her, also the kids around get to see that they can do it too, and see that the hard work that you put in does pay off. So for Kara, it's special to hear what she's done and the sacrifices she's made, moving away from what's familiar and uncomfortable to grow and to get where she wants to be.
0: Nice. Well, let's get into this chat with Kara Noella from Samoa Netball.
5: I think a big thing for me was probably discipline, just knowing what you have to do and just getting it done, and a lot of sacrifices as well. I think a big thing for me was probably time with my family. I moved to Tami, which is only an hour away from where I grew up and where my family is, but I guess growing up the way I did, family is everything for me, and constantly being around my siblings, being around my parents, my cousins, and then moving an hour away and having to go to work every day, you know, go and study, train, and then only getting to see them in the weekends. So making a lot of sacrifices. Not only that, I'm sacrificing time with my friends.
1: Yeah.
5: You know, sometimes you can't always go and hang out. You can't always go get dinner with them because you have things to do.
1: Yeah.
5: So just holding myself accountable and surrounding myself with people that are understanding and, you know, push me to be better. Every day, basically.
6: Nice. Yes, so a lot of sacrifices and time away, and also the support system that you have around you to be able to do what you want to do and to actually get what you need to get done. When we talk about how you hold yourself and your accountability and your family, when you go to campaigns such as your under-21s, how do you keep those things that you grow up with or that make you in different environments?
5: I think a big thing for me when I'm going away is reading my word, trying to read my word every day. Guilty of not always taking a Bible, having the Bible app.
6: Hey, but, the Lord knows your heart.
5: Yeah, I'm, you know, trying to take my Bible everywhere I go with me. And one thing is I have a teddy bear that I always take with me when I go away, wherever I go. And it's actually from my nephew. My he's the first great-grandchild in our family. So his man, he's my little bestie. He's going to be three next year. So that's probably how I take a piece of home with me away. Yeah. And just constantly keeping in contact, phone calls, messaging my family while I'm away.
6: You're such a great athlete, and you not only have played netball, you've done a bit of rugby, you've done a bit of basketball, such a utility. What made you decide netball?
5: So when I was about, how old are you when you're in intermediate?
6: I'm like 2 years older than yourself.
5: I'm asking the wrong person. Well, when I was in intermediate, I was playing basketball and netball quite seriously. I went away to Australia for the Karu Tour. And I never really wanted to play netball. It was never my first love. My first love was rugby. I've grown up in a rugby family. My dad, my brothers all played rugby. And we've got close connections to Kaira Rugby Club in Whanganui. It was actually one of my best friends in primary school made me play netball, and I hated it, but I just wanted to spend time with my friends. And then come intermediate, finally built up the courage to tell my dad that I'm not playing rugby anymore. And I got to the point where I kind of had to choose where I wanted to spend my time. You know, time is very valuable, so I couldn't really

0: myself across the two sports anymore. So I kind of, I sat down with my parents and they kind of just asked me, like, which do I love more? And I ended up picking netball, not only because I felt I was a little bit better at it than basketball, but the people that I had met and just ultimately I had more fun playing that sport. And yeah, that's basically why I ended up picking netball. And no regrets, I'm so happy I did because I still love the sport till this day.
1: Oh, nice. Love to hear it. What does it look like for you in the future? What is it that you're focusing on today and what you're wanting to get after? And especially in the Samoa jersey or in any dress, so in the Samoa dress or any other dress that you'd like to put on?
0: For me, I think it was a big thing. When I was little, I always thought, yeah, I want to be a silver fern. But for me, I think my one goal that I've set is I want to play one World Cup for Samoa, which I think will be, what, in 4 years?
1: Yeah, and that's not long. 2027? Yeah, 2020.
0: Yeah, so that's my goal. Stay fit, stay in and about Netball Samoa and play one World Cup and I'll be happy. But yeah, that's my goal for netball as of right now.
1: What would you say to any young Pasifika kid, wherever they are, in following their goals, their dreams, whether that's on or off the court?
0: Just be confident. Be confident in yourself. I think a lot of our young Pacific people lack just confidence. You know, be proud of where you're from. Be proud of being Samoan or Pacific Islander. And if I could give you one piece of advice, anything that you're not changing, you're choosing. Mm. So you don't have to start right away, but you have to start to see some change.
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3: Thanks, Fear, for that chat with Cara. Unbelievable work there, and we wish her all the best with the upcoming games that she'll be playing in. But that's it probably for the formal side of things here on Fresh Off the Field. Now it's time for us to have a little bit of healthy competition ourselves and just test our knowledge in the world of sport.
4: Fresh Off the Dome.
3: Yes, it is time to play Fresh Off the Dome. Every week I ask three questions, Gullo and Fear. They'll use their name as a buzzer. And of course, if you think you know the answers at home, play along as well. But this week is a special one because it's an upcoming sport. And it's one of my favourite sports, especially if you get a little bit older and you can't move too fast. And you want a smaller field and you want to play against your kids and you feel like you can beat them as well, because that's what you want to do in life, is always beat your kids at something when it comes to competitive sports. But we are going to be playing something around pickleball. Gullo, you know what pickleball is, don't you?
5: I love pickleball.
3: You love pickleball. See, it's a game for everyone. Fear, pickleball, do you know much about it?
6: I don't know anything about pickleball. I know pickled, but
3: Awesome. So you're going to get nothing right in Fresh Off the Dome today. Gullo, I'm expecting 3-0 here. But in honour of the Cook Islands pickleball team departing for the World Cup debut they will be having in pickleball, we are going to ask some questions around the world of pickleball. Question number one. This is multiple choice. Where did pickleball get its name from? Is it from A, the inventor who loved pickles, B, it was inspired by a pickle boat, or C, it was named after the inventor's family dog?
6: Fear.
3: Go, Fear.
6: A.
3: Gullo, go for it.
5: Can you read that out again?
6: No. Leah.
3: Well, so I will, because she's Tongan, so I'm going to favour Tongans in this game.
6: Oh,
3: here.
6: Wow.
3: Sorry about that, mate. No.
6: It's like that.
3: Yes, it's like that. No, I'm joking. But I do have to read them out again. It was A, the inventor who loved pickles. It was inspired by a pickle boat, or it was named after the inventor's family dog.
5: I would go with 3.
3: And 3, I can't help you out there. No, why? It's not the family dog. It's not the bloke who loves pickles, but it was inspired by a pickle boat.
6: Oh.
3: Oh, there we go. We learn something new every day. So, yep, none for both of you. But this leads us to our next question. What is a pickle boat? Is it A, a boat carrying a load of pickles? B, a boat that has capsized? Or C, a crew made up of leftover or mismatched rowers?
5: Carlo.
3: Go, Carlo.
5: The last option.
3: Yes, you're saying
6: fear. C. The last option.
3: No, fear, you just can't come in after someone has already said their answer. And Carlo, you are correct. It is a crew made up of leftover or mismatched rowers. In rowing, it's a crew thrown together at random from remaining or unassigned oarsmen who did not fit into regular primary lineups. So there you go. That's where the term comes from. So, Gullo, 1-0 to you. And this is question number 3. We might need a tiebreaker if Fia gets this one. But from my understanding, she probably won't get this one.
6: Moments that matter.
3: They step up to the plate. When everyone has written them off, this is where heroes come alive. And here we go. Question number 3. True or false? The ball used in pickleball has holes in it.
6: Fear.
5: Hello.
3: Go, Fear.
5: Yes.
6: Yes.
3: Yes, yes, yes. She has stood up. She has delivered. She has brought Samoa back into this contest. It is now 1-1 here, and we need a tie-breaking question, which we don't have, and we need to make up right now. I've got a question for us right here. We mentioned Anthony and Saya Fainga'a. Do you remember those two players?
5: Yes.
3: Okay. What?
5: What's the question?
3: The question is, what position on the rugby field did they play? I just need one of them. Oh, go for you.
6: One of them was a forward.
3: That is correct, but I need to be more specific with the position. Flanker? Say that again.
6: Flanker.
3: This is a tough one here, but Fia, I'm gonna give you this because before Saya Fainga'a became a hooker, he was a flanker first.
6: Know your roots. There we go.
3: So, what did you say? Know your what? Could you repeat that, please? Know your what?
6: Know your roots, the foundation. Oh,
3: okay. Yes. Well,
6: I'm holding someone's leg up right now.
3: Oh, wowee. Gullo, I tried everything to stack the odds in your favour for Tonga to get the victory, but I didn't cheat well enough to be able to get that. But anyway, well played for you. I wrote you right off. I had thought you had one chance, and that was no chance. But you proved us all wrong here on Fresh Off the Field, and you are the champion. Great work, Fia. And that brings us to the end of our beautiful show. Did you have fun, ladies?
6: Yes, definitely had fun. Rising to the occasion.
3: Yes, you did.
6: I'm going to carry that win right all the way.
3: Whoa, enough. You've had your victory done. Let's go back to the humility piece now.
6: Thank you, Gullo, for participating.
3: Oh, and participation, not even competing. Not even worthy, you participated. Brings us to the end of our show for this week. A big thank you again to our co-hosts, Gullo and Fia. Really appreciate your time. And thank you for listening to Fresh Off the Field, the sporting pulse of the Pacific on ABC Radio Australia. I'll be back next week with 2 new co-hosts talking all things sport in our region. And this episode was produced on the lands of the Gadigal people.
7: This program has been funded by the Department of Foreign Affairs and Trade.
8: Disasters are a reality of life in the Pacific, but so is the strength and resilience of its people. 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Pacific Prepared, Fridays from 9 a.m. PNG time on

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1: ABC News with Satyam Weinstein. A massive flood and landslide in the Himalayan border region between Nepal and Tibet has left around 1,000 people missing, including hundreds of tourists. Here's our China correspondent, Alison Horn.
2: The landslide and flash flood has devastated both sides of the Tibet-Nepal border, with more than 700 people so far reported missing. The torrent of water wiped out entire villages in Nepal. At least 34 Australians are unaccounted for in the area. Nepalese authorities say more than 150 people have been confirmed dead so far, but that number is expected to rise significantly. Roads have been cut on both sides of the border, making rescue attempts even more difficult.
1: The UN says it's mobilising supplies and personnel in Nepal to support the response to the devastating flood. Dozens of American tourists are among the missing, and the US has announced it will provide $700,000 in assistance and has expressed its condolences to those affected. This woman saw the disaster unfold.
3: My family members were swept away by the flood in front of my eyes. My father, my mother, sister and her kids are all swept away. They could not escape the flood. There was no chance at all.
1: The formal process for Papua New Guinea to consider Bougainville's 2019 independence referendum has begun, with the results tabled in PNG's parliament. Almost 98% of Bougainvillians voted for independence, but progress has stalled over differences on the next steps. Bougainville Affairs Minister Manase Makiba tabled the results by invoking a sessional order, allowing PNG's parliament to debate them and consider the implications of accepting the outcome.
4: The decision before us is not an ordinary political question. Mr. Speaker, it is one that touches upon our constitution, our national unity, the express will of the people of Bougainville, and the legacy we leave for future generations.
1: Kiribati could be on the brink of amending its constitution to stop future governments from switching diplomatic recognition back to Taiwan, with its parliament set to vote on a bill declaring that maintaining ties with countries not recognised by the United Nations is embarrassing and like a poor marriage. The Pacific nation has switched diplomatic recognition between China and Taiwan three times, most recently in 2019 when it dumped Taipei and re-established diplomatic ties with Beijing. Since then, Kiribati's president has established a warm relationship with China, emerging as one of its strongest supporters in the region. The bill championed by a government MP does not mention Taiwan or China, but seems aimed at making it harder for future governments to recognise Taipei. Fiji's main tourism industry body says it welcomes the government's decision to relax its new tourism tax, but it remains confused about some aspects of the controversial policy. The Fijian government announced the 5% tourism services tax in the 2026-27 budget in June, with the tax slated to take effect on September 1st. The government says the purpose of the tax is to support the national carrier, Fiji Airways. It sparked a backlash from travel industry stakeholders both locally and abroad, including Australia and New Zealand, over concerns the government intended to apply the tax retrospectively. However, following significant pushback, the Fiji government announced the new tax would only apply to new bookings. Airport officials in the Australian capital Canberra say higher fuel costs caused by the US war on Iran are behind Fiji Airways' decision to suspend services from the city. Flights between Canberra and Nandi were introduced in 2023, but will cease from February next year. Canberra Airport Chief Executive Stephen Byron says it's very disappointing.
5: If the war ended like Trump promised and like he announced, then we would have been in great shape. And we were trying to get through July and August to have the war over and to have stabilised fuel prices. But unfortunately, the world is not as simple as that.
1: Fiji's police commissioner says cases of burglary, robbery and theft have dropped in the first half of the year, but there's been an increase in motor vehicle theft. But overall, Rusiet Tudravu says serious crime dropped by 11% compared to the same period last year. He says police alone can't keep crime at bay and communities need to assist as well. He says a whole-of-nation approach is needed to further reduce crime in Fiji. And Tim Curry, who co-starred in the Rocky Horror Picture Show, has died at the age of 80. The British actor died in Los Angeles 14 years after suffering a stroke, which left him in a wheelchair. His Rocky Horror Picture Show co-star, Susan Sarandon, who played Janet in the film, says that even though Curry had been wheelchair-bound in later life, he continued to be sweet and generous. You're up to date with the latest from ABC News. For more Pacific news at any time, you can head

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1: This is Pacific Beat on ABC Radio Australia. Coming up on today's show, calls for Pacific leaders to back a Blue Corridor Highway to protect the migration routes of whales and dolphins in the Pacific Ocean. And we'll take a look at how pumice from an undersea volcano in Papua New Guinea is washing ashore thousands of kilometers away. Hello, I'm Evan Wasuka. This is Pacific Beat, broadcasting from the lands of the Bunurong and Wurundjeri peoples of the Kulin Nation. But first, the result of Bougainville's independence referendum from 2019 was tabled today in PNG's parliament, some 7 years on after 97.7% of Bougainvillians voted for independence from Papua New Guinea. Today's parliament meeting marked a major milestone in Bougainville's push for independence. But those results will need the votes of three-quarters of MPs for it to be endorsed by PNG's parliament. Bougainville Affairs Minister Manasseh Makiba called on MPs to carefully consider the results and the accompanying documents.
2: Mr. Speaker, today Parliament is called upon to fulfill the responsibility entrusted to it by the Bougainville Peace Agreement and our National Constitution. We do so not as representatives of one region or one constituency alone, but as custodians of the national interest and guardians of a peace that has been more than two decades in the making. The decision that will ultimately be taken by this House must therefore be guided by wisdom, informed by history, grounded in law. Mr. Acting Speaker, it is in that spirit, Mr. Speaker, that I now table the return of the writ confirming the referendum results in accordance with the sessional order approved by the Parliament on 9 June 2026.
1: And that was PNG's Bougainville Affairs Minister, Manasseh Makiba, speaking there in Parliament. The ABC's reporter in PNG, Belinda Kora, has been covering this story, and I caught up with her earlier.
3: The Bougainville Affairs Minister, Manasseh Makiba, had tabled the report for the 2019 Bougainville referendum as the minister responsible for Bougainville Affairs. And this was also in accordance to an order approved by Parliament on the 9th of June, which gave way for him to not only present that referendum result, but also the joint consultation report between the two governments and also the Melanesian framework, which paved the way forward into how Parliament was going to deal with the results of the referendum from 2019. He emphasized that the Melanesian agreement provided a structured pathway for implementing the outcome of the referendum should Parliament decide to accept the results. He also said that it was consistent with constitutional processes and it is designed to support an already ongoing transition between the two governments. Makiba also told Parliament and the public, if Parliament determines not to accept the referendum results, the national government believed that a more structured or more constructive pathway forward was still consistent with objectives of the Bougainville Peace Agreement, and that remained something that they could work on as in the future, and also was feasible, which he did not emphasize on completely here.
1: Belinda, apart from the Bougainville Affairs Minister who tabled the report today, who else spoke in Parliament and who else was contributed to this morning's debate?
3: We also had the chairman of the Bipartisan Parliamentary Committee. He's also the member for Rabaul's, Dr. Alan Marat. He gave an overview of the Bougainville peace agreement and why it came about and what the future looked and what happened before the civil war came into an existence a decade ago, before the peace agreement was signed. We also had the leader of government business, Peter Tiamalili Jr., who also delivered his statement, not only as a government minister, but also as a Bougainvillean. We also had leader of the opposition. And as we speak, we also have other members of Parliament who are delivering their statement following the results that were tabled by Mr. Makiba here this morning. We also heard from

0: Mr. William Duma, who is the minister responsible for state-owned enterprises, and a long-time serving member of parliament, Mr. John Pundari, who have also expressed their views in relation to how important and significant this event remains for all members of parliament and also for the people of Papua New Guinea and Bougainville. Hopefully we can be able later on in the afternoon hear the deliverance of remarks by the Prime Minister himself, Mr. James Marape.
1: One of the key figures to speak in Parliament today was the opposition leader. What were some of the key points he raised about the Bougainville referendum results?
0: He did express gratitude towards the current government and the Prime Minister for reaching this pivotal point of the Bougainville Peace Agreement, and that is tabling finally the results of the referendum, which highlighted that the people of Bougainville who voted at least 97.7% for independence in 2019 are finally being recognized on the floor of parliament by all members of parliament. However, he was concerned about the numbers of the MPs that were present during the time, the overall confusion on what they were going to be doing in parliament, which was not given enough clarity to all members of parliament. But more importantly, he did talk thoroughly about awareness. Awareness not only to the MPs, but to the people that the MPs represent. So he suggested maybe an awareness round to other parts of the country to hear also what the people of Papua New Guinea thought about the referendum results and whether they are for or against independence of Bougainville. So that was something that stood out from his speech following the tabling of the results this morning.
1: So Belinda, as you've been saying, this has been a historic day. It's the first time that the results of the 2019 referendum have been tabled within Papua New Guinea Parliament. What will happen in the days to come?
0: Yes, so in the days to come, I understand that the report will now go to Parliament and it will be put on the notice paper for the October session of Parliament or sitting. And between today and that time, I am hoping that there would be some consideration of the debates that have been made today, this morning, following the tabling. This will then end up with the Prime Minister and the government of the day to set the date to vote in October, and that is when the clerk of parliament will be notified, including the committees and including the members, and it will be a full house. We're expecting a full house on when that date is set and also to vote. So this will be the next couple of weeks will be a busy week for especially government now that the results have been tabled. And I understand from Parliament itself that the government of the day will now decide on the date in October.
1: And that was Belinda Kora, the ABC's reporter in Port Moresby. Prime ministers, presidents and senior ministers from the region will gather in Palau next week for the forum leaders meeting. One key topic in the meeting's agenda, especially in light of the global fuel crisis, will be energy. And up for discussion will be ways that Pacific countries can be more sustainable in their energy use. It comes as a new study from the University of New South Wales says Pacific countries could save up to $700 million by switching over to renewable energy. Dr. Wesley Morgan says the Pacific currently spends about $1 billion US a year importing diesel just to keep the lights on.
2: The big finding is that the Pacific spends, you know, an eye-watering amount of money importing mostly oil products to drive their economy. So for the whole region, it's between 10 and 25% of GDP, of economic output, every year is spent buying imported fossil fuels. And that compares, you know, we found that that's considerably more than what countries in the Pacific are spending on health and education. So across the region, countries spend on average about 8% of GDP on education and about 6% on health. So this is just a huge cost that you're paying every year. And what we found is that if you replace your diesel generators with solar and batteries, then instead of paying that cost every year, you will be, you know, you don't send a bill to the sun. So Pacific countries

0: would save around $700 million each and every year by replacing diesel generation with renewables.
1: The Pacific Islands Forum is just around the corner. And as the host, the president of Palau is expected to push that 100% renewable Pacific partnership. But how realistic is that goal and what is it going to cost?
0: President Witts, he is a champion for the Pacific to become the first region of the world that is 100% powered by renewable energy. And he intends to use his time as chair of the Pacific Islands Forum to try to attract international finance to finance the clean energy transition in the Pacific. So that's already happening in Palau. And, you know, Witts, he says that investment of $120 million is needed in order for Palau to add 60 megawatts of solar and battery storage. And that would allow 90% of Palau's power to be met by renewables and would dramatically reduce the country's diesel import bill. There are some upfront costs for the transition, right? This hard infrastructure in terms of utility scale solar and wind, in terms of battery storage systems and grid upgrades. And the Pacific needs support from the international community for those upfront capital costs. So they're, you know, they're climate finance costs, but the savings are immediate as soon as you install this infrastructure. So the costs for the Pacific's energy transition as a whole can be paid off in just a little over a decade based on the savings from shifting to renewables.
1: And is that where next week's leaders dialogue comes in? Do you expect much investment to come out of that? And who will be the key players to watch there?
0: Absolutely. There will be a leaders ascent dialogue on climate smart investment that will be hosted by WIPS on Tuesday next week as part of the Pacific Islands Forum. And this is where the rubber hits the road. So the Pacific has set ambitious targets to shift to renewables for well over a decade, but it's only now that we're really seeing momentum in terms of finance being put towards new projects. And, you know, regional organisations like SPC, like the Pacific Centre for Renewable Energy and Energy Efficiency, you know, they are involved in preparing a renewable energy investment prospectus for the Pacific and setting out a pipeline of projects for all Pacific countries that are now seeking finance from development partners and from the private sector. So this is really the time where the rubber hits the road, and President Witts is anxious to see real outcomes and not just more statements of ambition.
1: Do you think this will be a testing moment for Australia to see just how serious they are about Pacific priorities ahead of COP this year?
0: Yes, I think so. I mean, Australia is slowly learning that partnering with the Pacific to tackle climate change is really key to Australian strategy in the region. So Australia wants to be the security partner of choice for Pacific countries and needs to work with the Pacific to address their key security threat, which is climate change. And so as co-president of this year's UN climate talks, the Pacific will expect Australia to work with them to attract finance for the Pacific's energy transition, to invest in the shift to renewable energy, and also, you know, to win pledges from wealthy nations for the Pacific Resilience Facility, a Pacific-owned regional fund that is for community-scale projects and community-scale adaptation. So it is a test of Australia's mettle, you know, if Australia is to demonstrate its role as a partner on climate change. It needs both to be addressing the cause of the problem by bolstering global cooperation to shift away from coal, oil and gas, but at a very pragmatic level, attracting investment for renewable energy and adaptation in the Pacific as well.
2: And that was Dr. Wesley Morgan from the University of New South Wales, and he was speaking there to the Pacific Beat's Natasha Emick. Welcome back to the PM edition of Pacific Beat. I'm Evan Wasuka. 4 months on after an undersea volcano erupted in Papua New Guinea, pumice rafts have started washing ashore in Kiribati. villages on the island of Nonos, some 3,000 kilometers away, were slightly baffled by the arrival of the volcanic debris. Pacific Beat's Dana Kirmov with more.
1: Back in May, the underwater Titan Ridge volcano in the Bismarck Sea erupted and created a huge raft of pumice rock that inundated the Manus province of Papua New Guinea, clogging the bays and blocking residents from sea travel.
3: So a good analogy is a bottle of Coke or champagne. You've got a liquid and you've got carbon dioxide dissolved in the Coke under pressure. And if you shake it up and then take the lid off, which is releasing the pressure, which is like what we're doing with an eruption, all that gas comes out and foams up your Coke or champagne. Now, if you could freeze that Coke foam, that's basically pumice.
1: Now, months later, some of that pumice has travelled thousands of kilometres to arrive at Kiribati on the shores of Nonus in the southern Gilbert Islands. Taita Su Kwong Pedro, whose family lives on Nonus, says the atoll is famous in Kiribati for their fishing.
4: It's very hot in Nonus, but one thing about Nonus is that the island is rich in fish. Many tourists go there for fishing. So plenty of fish in Nonus.
1: This is the first time in living memory a pumice raft has reached Nonus. But pumice rafts from volcanic eruptions are actually pretty common and occur about once every 5 years. Earth scientist at the Queensland University of Technology and expert on pumice rafts, Scott Bryan, says that apart from being a nuisance, pumice plays an essential role in our ocean's ecosystem.
3: We often see that pumice become home to marine life. Corals attach to pumice. So there's a lot of biological significance to pumice rafts as well, because these eruptions and the Titan Ridge eruption would have done it too, probably produced billions, if not a trillion pieces of pumice. And every piece of pumice can become a home to some organism. And then as we see, this pumice has travelled a few thousand kilometres to arrive in the Kiribati. And so an organism could have started to attach on it in PNG and around the Manus Island, and then it's been transported 3,000 kilometres in a couple of months to arrive in Kiribati. It's a really important mechanism for shallow marine organisms to be able to be transferred across big oceans and colonise and grow in very distant and remote areas that it otherwise could never have done.
1: Back in Nonus, Taita Su Kwong Pedro says the pumice isn't bad enough to block travel like it did on PNG. And it's a cause of delight, not nuisance.
4: They still go fishing, you know. They said there's no impact. But you know what? They were curious because they've never seen that. It's the first time in their life for them to see that. But they admire it. Some they just go and, like, touch it. What is it like?
1: The Ministry of Fisheries and Ocean Resources is even encouraging residents to collect the pumice and advising them that the volcanic rocks can be crushed up and used as a cutting agent in the mixing of concrete. Scott Bryan says pumice has a lot of practical uses.
3: Probably most people have used pumice or artificial pumice in the shower as an abrasive agent to keep our heels and feet nice and smooth. Pumice has been used for stonewashed denim jeans, for example. And then certainly places like Kiribati and coral atoll islands, where the soils are not very rich in nutrients and minerals or have very restricted range of minerals and nutrients available, crushing up the pumice is beneficial and sort of being a bit of a fertilizer or nutrient addition to those soils. And yes, it can be added as a filler or bulker for concrete as well.
1: As to where the pumice is headed now, it's hard to say. But senior lecturer in earth sciences at the University of Tasmania, Martin Jutzeler, says that the rocks are headed generally east.
5: There's a combination of several factors. There's the ocean currents, there's also the wind, and both affect the whereabouts of those pumice rafts. Currently, most of the rafts, I believe, are in the Western Pacific, so there's not that many islands that are on the way. The raft is currently transported by the Pacific Equatorial Countercurrent, so a current that goes from the west to the east. It's not the main current, but it's going backwards, if you want, compared to the main ocean currents. And so it's likely that most of those pumice are going to end up into the big Pacific Ocean and to be dispersed there.
2: And that was senior lecturer in earth science at the University of Tasmania, Martin Jutzeler, speaking there to Dana Kirimov. The Worldwide Fund for Nature is calling on Pacific leaders to back a proposal for a special blue corridor to protect the migration highway of whales and dolphins in the Pacific Ocean. The initiative already has the backing of Tonga's Prime Minister, Lord Fakafanua, and it'll be brought before other leaders at next week's Pacific Island Forum Leaders Meeting in Palau. Alfred Ralifo is the WWF's Pacific Conservation Director. And he told the ABC that the initiative uses traditional knowledge and high-tech modern equipment to protect

0: the region's marine life.
1: Blue corridors are the migratory pathways that important species such as whales, sharks, turtles, and other marine species used to travel between the places that they feed, also the places that they breed, where they raise their young, and also the places where they socialize. So the Blue Corridor work grew out of a simple realization that we are already protecting important places for species such as the whales and the turtles and other marine migratory megafauna. We are also currently protecting important ecosystems, but we are not always protecting the journeys that connect these places. So WWF and our partners began bringing together decades of whale research work through satellite tracking, migration data to map these journeys at the ocean basin scale. And that scientific work is increasingly being complemented by traditional and local knowledge of indigenous people here in the Pacific and across with the countries around the Pacific as well.
2: Yeah, so you've got these interactive maps showing how, where and when different species of whales migrate. What do you hope this data can be used for?
1: So we have those interactive maps which are currently mapping out the migratory pathways for these whales. But we also need to invest more in more work, research work, to try and add more to that map, you know, in terms of satellite tagging, but also in terms of local knowledge and traditional knowledge, as well as observations from different stakeholders. And we are hoping to use this to try and identify critical migratory pathways that need to be protected to ensure that, say, for example, a whale that is born in Tonga is able to migrate southward safely towards the Antarctica, where they can feed and socialize, and then return to Tonga on the next year for the same reason that its ancestors, as well as the Pacific people, has always journeyed every year. So this is why it's those kind of maps are actually quite important. It provides the science to inform the governance system that is needed for the protection of these blue corridors.
2: Yes. Can you explain to us what are some of the biggest threats that are facing dolphins and whales on those migration highways in the Pacific that we are seeing from this map?
1: There isn't one single threat. The problem is the cumulative pressures marine life faces along these journeys. So say, for example, threats such as overfishing and also bycatch of these species, threats from shipping, from pollution and plastics, threats from industries such as potential disturbances from seabed mining and the mining industry, and also most importantly, the effects of a rapidly warming and changing ocean because of climate change.
2: So you'll be going to the Pacific Islands Forum meeting next week. What outcomes are you hoping for?
1: What we're looking for is continued Pacific leadership and regional cooperation on ocean conservation and governance, and for that leadership to be recognized by regional partners. We've already seen that leadership at the Melanesian Ocean Corridor Reserves at the Melanesian Ocean Summit this year, hosted by the government of Papua New Guinea. And countries such as Tonga has set out an ambitious national ocean policy that is looking at protecting blue corridors for whales. And this is quite an important opportunity for Pacific Island leaders. We're seeing momentum continue with ocean protection and climate resilience. And so there's an opportunity to try and collaborate and to scale that protection across the Pacific through using the opportunities from the Blue Corridor Initiative.
2: You mentioned earlier that you get a lot of input from Indigenous communities. What sort of role have they played? How has this project benefited from Indigenous knowledge?
1: Pacific people have thousands of years of knowledge about marine ecosystems and species movements and the connections between the different parts of the ocean. And that knowledge system is critically important to inform the governance mechanisms that is truly Pacific-owned, that is truly relevant to the people of the Pacific. And this is why it's important for them to be part of the ongoing efforts to develop a governance system that is informed by blue corridors.
0: That was Alfred Rolifo. He is the WWF's Pacific Conservation Director, and he was speaking there to the ABC's Girish Solani. And that brings us to the end of Pacific Beat for this Thursday evening. I'm Evan Wasuka. Join us tomorrow at 6 a.m. Papua New Guinea time. Pacific Beat will be coming to you from Port Moresby with Belinda Quora.

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1: 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Long one of my people are a stop. Now, welcome. Long display of our blue news, the current office broadcast. 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Tete Emmy phone day number 27 day, blong moon August. Nami radio friend, blong you play Hilda Wayne. All story long current office, now let talk talk blong all this plus story. All people blong manam long Mereng province is tap long time blong Angare long display time blong El Nino long PNG. Big pla modulon ausik long Mereng province long Papua New Guinea e making all work ready. Long time blong El Nino we all is sort long wara. One pla nupla ausik blong all mama e karem pikinini long en. Now all sick line e can kiss him all kind can help long en e op long oniara. Now all people blong Port Vila long Vanuatu now e walk long sort long cover long drink him. Past time Natasha Mehta and Nikadol Big Plus Story Long Radio Australia News.
2: Thank you, Hilda. One plus oil tanker e pire long straight long homus behind long one plus missile e hit him. Report e talk ship even pire, tasol all crew long en only all right. This platek e come up behind tasol long Prime Minister long Qatar. E go visit him Iran long time long kerap him talk talk long peace now one bell. Report e talk more all same long same week at United States e talk save long new plus sanctions or tambo where only target him now all businesses where Iran is save use him long am na same time Iran e tambu him all tenka long use him straight, suppose only no kiss him talk all right. Tomorrow by makim 6 pla moon, now where this pla Middle East war emi go ahead, na emi affecting all global energy markets, na emi making me go on top all cost long living, long all get a hap long world. I local sem e no got one pla daily come up yet, na me long Iran na Oman, long outside by managing straight long homos, despite all talk talk all sem only reach him one pla deal. All Iranian state media e talk one plus agreement e come up in this. That's all senior Iran source e talk all talk talk yet. Na e no got one plus one bell e come up. And me talk only negotiate yet long one em wrote all ship by use him. Time only pass through. Now one em kind fee by only charge him. United Nations e talk only sana prere long supporting Pakistan behind long one pla housing long Islamabad e paya na killing 14 pla all newborn babies. Paya e been start long one pla air conditioning unit long 7 kilok long morning long third floor where emi ward blong all mama na pikinini. All eyewitness e talk dua blong ward e been lock na to all emergency crew e been take him long pla time long e come up. Mouseman bring United Nations Stefan Dijarric e talk displa, emi one pla tragic accident through where he been come up. More long 30 pla Australians he now lose yet behind long one pla big pla flood, na ground he broke he come up long border blong Himalayas. Report he talk displa heavy he come up long 2 pla side blong Tibet Nepal border. One time more long 700 pla man Mary he now only report him all same he lose. Strong pla wara e wipe him out plenty all place long Nepal. Na all same 34 pla Australians all in no pine him yet, where all two e been stop long hap. All Nepalese authorities e now confirm him, more long 150 pla man Mary e die. That's all e expect him this pla number long e go and tap more. All road long 2 pla site one time e cut off, na make him hard to, long all rescue team long e go come up long this pla hap. Some plow state inside long United States e been suing Meta. All same platform where e bagger up him all pikinini e now talk settlement. One time this plus social media giant, emi one plus major moment. Meta emi deny him all get a wrongdoing, that's all only one bell. Long making big plus cents long Facebook na Instagram, na all e buy him close to $25 billion. Only talk all by tambu him use long platform long all teenagers, long 2 pla hour long 1 pla day na block him all get a use long midnight, he going up 6 kilok long morning long next 10 pla yar. Same time by tambu him all pikinini long access him all age restricted content. Attorney General from California Rob Bonta e talk Meta e save high team na Giaman long all designs blong em where emi save use him long pull him all pikinini. Thank you, Hilda.
1: Thank you, Natasha. All people blong Manam Island long Mereng province e bungim to time blong big la angere, bien long only looking all garden kai kai blong.

0: li die, long one e get big plus sun or El Nino. President Blong Yabu LLG Long Bogia District, Kenny Boli itok all people Blong M. Ino got kaika na M triple moon now. No only waiting yet government long put him on long LP mall. All community Blong Manam Island in now stop long triple big pla care center long mainland. Bear long government even rousing more long island. Time him been pired 20 play year ago penis. Mr. Boli itok M is silent penis all information where government he ask him long end. Na now only waiting sample back him long this pla. Mr. Boli talk more on this floor one time, Natasha Metten.
1: The current situation location that now was in Bibet, Brighton, Kam, Nairo, Illinois, Nam Kam Barbi Motor Garden Kagabim.
2: Hmm.
1: Why for almost 22 years? We are working in the same lane, yeah? But in a same line of big place. Also, go over the ground, go over, but we pay say population 120 old man who come up now, boom now. So, one plus family eight must walk to one plus ground for almost 1 year or 2 year now. You can go go now. Time we go, we go repent start, but time dry still come here. Ground no agrees. I had to go to the cable in my dry up. No problem, we play now, we leave plenty of banana to banana now. Or ask the local brook, Namel Blongol, Korana, we can see that I'm just a single stop, not a 1 month again, but we have a big staff, people angry in the local question there.
3: And one time yet, you probably look at this kind of something come up.
1: Now, August, June, July, na come, yeah?
3: Got sample line welcome, or some all come talk, several people, how already, or so line, or disaster office, help people already, or this dry season too?
1: No, God, don't play. Me had me seen sample notice, law, some of the phone, no, me go, one, man, talk, sell, or console, or so. Council be milo bela toksa sem. Now we tono kemo ki bushfire.
2: Mm.
1: Omas goran lo digi mol wane ma. Obo ulware arren lo nambisia.
2: Yeah.
1: Em 2 months ago mi toki mole. But in fact lo ai se mi stab na. Mi belu si pisigili online lo dia sa kam na ginta wen stem no gat.
3: You ki si sample tok o se olba sample alpin ba kam tu o.
1: Dream sa komi wo situation report. Na mi gimi lo disaster office mi gimi online lo mara. Mi gimi lo gabana. Mi gimi online lo TPLG, the most of the country. Now, we go follow up, Orlando Marathon, all the country working with one man, Waraya, Bo Waraya, real bad. I'm a 3 weeks ago, me submission to the report now. I'm still waiting. So, all 2 weeks waiting for funding. All 2 weeks, I'm waiting for the financial report to come, I'm going to sign him, but I'm going to sign him, but I'm going to help you. Working with one man, water supply, Bo water, currently, business. Wara, all got a water, I'm dry up. All I'm working, Bo, Wodana, but putting water come up. That's in real situation, the government started.
3: Na online lo island
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3: name now you block you no waiting ta sol online lo disaster office na lo line anta provincial government lo sample neck.
1: Yes, let's Monday. We will find them, Governor Thompson, maybe I'll go to the President. So, Governor Thompson, Prime Minister, been come long Friday. So, Monday, Governor Sina Tim Lagana. I'm talking about the President, go back and then dog is situation reports. Mine, Bumi, and Migin Penis. So, now the 20th President, or Bagona Gim Long Low. Eligible now, Low Warner, come back now by Tamitim Waters, the one man. Report go to Miriam Professor Governor, but Sally Golo Mosti. I think Prime Minister, the Sandra Mandy, but come long. 30 billion, or can say what? But I'm a small man talk about finding the candle. One time I was walking. The little line location in the US on the car. You can do the manga MMV, but angry come up there. 2 months ago, I'm angry come up. Now go ring the minute and you go to the gesture of this Niko Kamukan. Or report the Migilum. Never been to the Bogan, Tarko Mosby, Governor, Migim, the Orlando Mara. But testing me to the line of Mara, so we get this money stuff. You see that you will really supply Buster. You supply no water. So over the Oboki Bow water, but you will suck, but me talking much a suck to Obi plus 2 and plus 3 and a minute of his son. Parasitation to me player, or some up in the name of him. Never in this place, people long, Talocation Center. For 20 years, we walk the same ground for Manamboita Island. So time, yep, Elino Kamia, and we black to do the bar. But the Nibas to do the bar. Never talk one of the people of the new line of the image. No, me, what I walk me walking police, report making police, and me, come and me with the government. So the testing says, me appeal, Mara must make a move.

0: Because this is money from Madam Sherman's authority staff. Losing thing long. Program local or statement and losing some money in a rural manner. Okay, the activities, the Mara going to underroom, the residence in Midlaya, top him, Nalu the price in East Bimba now.
1: And President Blong Yabu LLG Long Bogia District Blong Medeng Province, Kenny Boli itok one time Natasha Melton. Nastapet Long Medeng Province, Modilo Nausik Long Medeng Province Long Papua New Guinea I make him all work ready. Long time Long El Nino, where Wara I walk long south Long Province, na plenty up Long Country. Dr. Jewett Gawi, M. Director Blong Creative Health Services, one time meeting Provincial Health Authority. Naimi talk Ausik I get plenty more heavy blong mara since applied to. Tasal now, one time heavy blong wara, Ausik I make him all plan. Blong pine him sampler help him long display heavy. Me ask him Dr. Gawi long talk more long display.
2: Currently, Modilon Hospital and one blah level 5 hospital where I'm referral where inside law 43 blah reporting facilities blah mipla. Mipla I look him on referrals where you come inside through law all health centers blah mipla. Now also where all this law sick where all money no naplo managing all work money no naplo managing tamblo. Only come towards law here, name managing all law look blow big blow surgeries like walking appendix or cesarean section long all mama. Or you got all sample all specialist cases whereby require law looking big blood doctor, all is have a walking referral na. All sick man all is I come. One time population blow you me law madang and me sign up close to awesome 790,000. Through awesome all legal health facilities blow you me outset close to in up mark awesome 60% blow only closed down. So as a result, you me got plenty blow sick man only come towards lot big blood house sick location halivim. So total population blow you meet us all medeng tasol where in Chedlo district where you me supposed lo look him in Chedlo one blaya. Catchment population is an up was some one bla close to was some one bla 80 to 120,000, but lo right now at currently all sigma only walk lo go come go inside lo accident na emergency. Lo one bla here you me look him close to was some 29 to 30,000 bla man Mary also walk about through lo accident na emergency. Where screenings I come up, and also pass through lo yumi lo big plow sick. So this la number I mi big plow tumas. Yumi supposed to look him close to SM 12 or 15,000, but because all health centers na all naraplol ferry free so only pass na all sigma only pine marasin na I got some plow look blow all facility pass so all gotta come towards lao sick. So number blow yumi lao sick, yumi looking plenty tumas. Now I'm overwhelming services blow you me, all marasin supply blow you me, all consumables or some drip or piece bag gummy, now all marasin too. So this line one blah big blah all challenges to you me got. Now you me work lo look lo addressing, but lo recent status blow you me over the last 6 months and supply blow you me. Supply blow you me where I come through lo national government, I come lo support him. Marasin, all consumables, blame me, lo big plow sick, and also to lo legally called health center, blow you mean, a 8 post. Emino walk lo come in a blow mark, me pla kiss him close to some 5% as all, lo every moon, na me pla, you know, kiss him 100% supply stock, blow me pla. That's why, by you play public only look him now, also too, media only can look him was a me pla scale down lo services, lo look lo. Rationalize him all marasin na consumable so you can focus the solo emergencies.
1: Now, he got heavy now long, apart from this play, Dr. Long, me understand him was you play, he got issue one time, wara tua, wara supply long, I was sick.
2: 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But you me got two plus main reservoir and been stopped, lo house sick. Na over the last 3 or 4 years, me play walk lo look lo pinim sample halivim lo straight him this la all tank. So halivim me come up in this. Through the office blow governor blow medeng. Now only straight him two pla big plus southern cross. Tank backside lo yumi lo housing. Blow halivim lo storing warana supply. All pipings and all fitting and all facilities team.

0: only connecting pinis, only testing. Now, what are you work lor on? Demand na supply blue yumi lo wara lo here because lo planti sigma no li kam na mo only stop consumption rate blue yumi lo wara tu yumi go big pla. So, thank you na blue holim liglik mak ina blue wara lo disla mak tu yumi you see more than that, yumi go. But right now, because lo El Nino season na. More legal issues were affecting Mimpla, law interrupted power supply, na on and off warana. Also because law laundry na theater blow Mimpla, Mimpla oklo wokim legal water rationing stop. Na also now Mimpla for Mimpla legally kosem one pla El Nino committee inside law meeting PHA, law look towards law mitigating risk. Na also look law finding solutions towards law this la problem. Blow look options blow working water behole na. Another blow look blow this la. So that's one blow plans where Mipla taking for the last 2 months na. Mipla you walk strong blow look this la. Yes.
1: Good blow. Na ikat helping blow also with the governor sa putting ma an long this la too. Ikat sample can help him talk save come na office blow more leaders or some. By ikat help him long awesome now immediate needs here na by ikat help him come close to or
0: yes last plateau Mipla got sample all representatives come lo provincial government office where only come down check him or committee lo Mipla lo find out one more arrangements lo Mipla na this la. So in terms of arrangement them kanta blo hap only look lo form him provincial response command center blo look into El Nino response and also all narabla related issues where by come up lo this la time. So Mipla all team blo Mipla lo housing Mipla too form him initial strategy plan blo Mipla. Now also look lo where by Mipla can you know secure him some plaka no legal funds lo how lo by Mipla support him or reporting facilities blo Mipla na housing too at the same time.
1: I'm Dr. Jewett Gawi, Director Blong Creative Health Services, one time Medang Provincial Health Authority, e Talk Talk. Igolong Solomon Islands, all people Blong Onoyara, itete start long using this new Naha Birthing and Urban Health Center, where Prime Minister Blong Australia, Anthony Albanese, even Andy Mova Pinis, them have been Golong Solomon Islands long July this year. Health Minister Blong Solomon Islands, Maurice Toirena, na Australian Eye Commissioner, Jeff Roach, in Namai Long Old Big Plumber Mary, where he stopped long official opening Bung Display Health Center, Long Naha Aste. Sam Seke, he report more long end.
2: Government Blong Australia, hemi providing 45 million Australian or 250 million Solomon dollar for building this fella new state of the art Naha Birthing and Urban Health Center. Where by hemi looking something all the same 1,500 long orgata mami go born and baby long hem inside long one fala year. Health center ya hemi garem 2 outpatient service all the same 9 fala clinic rooms, 2 fala dental service chair, pathology section, pharmacy for medicine, and medical imaging picture for looking ultrasound and x-ray. Long Tok Tok Blohem, long official opening ceremony long yesterday, High Commissioner Blong Australia long Solomon Islands, Jeff Roach, hemi Tok Tok long pigeon full time and tell him how hemi happy to mass long waka where everyone contributing long this fella project here. Yeah.
3: This fella center, no building no more. M one fella health facility where he got him equipment, staff and system for give him safe, dignified and accessible care from the first day law service law this fella facility. Now, me proud to mass this fella morning. Me barava proud to mass. Proud for cooperation between Ministry Blow Health and the leadership Blow Honourable Minister with them Honiara City Council with them community. Me proud for collaboration with them community. Because me sabe that this fella community can play a very important role for making sure that this fella facility can meet them needs, lo you fella. Me proud for this fella design and construction and the work of the Solomon Islands infrastructure program where him create cause up 350 jobs with them this fella construction, local jobs. Especially me proud for impact low future with them this fella facility. 1,500 mothers and babies every year and by benefit

0: but impact and when I'm just mothers and babies, because with them I'll get the facilities inside law urban health centers. So, you know, for example, dental. Now you gotta start helping me. You fella must helping me. Okay, so let me start again. Dental, you got him?
1: Yes.
0: Got him. Pathology?
1: Yes.
0: X-ray?
1: Yes.
0: Ultrasound?
1: Yes.
0: Pharmacy?
1: Yes.
0: Solar panels? 50,000 liters of rainwater storage?
1: Yes.
0: Yes. And Yumi Sabe Lukum just now, wheelchair accessible too.
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2: So I'm now Naha Birthing and Urban Health Center. He open him all door blong him, long start long tete. Na mi play give him big plot of thank you long SIBC TV, long all audio, long broadcast, blong all mi play use him. He go long 112 all people blong Port Villa long 112 now he walk long short long cover bien him sample worry blong all covers farmer long Sanma province na too all Narpla province long country. All news report he talk all same cover farmer blong Santo, you know like Salem cover blong all long Port Villa long one him. Moni M only must buy him long Salem cover blong all long cargo ship e big platumas. Caroline Tiramani asking President blong 112 Chamber of Commerce Anthony Boda long story more long end.
12: Issue blow you lo shortage blow cover now yeah we start lo capital lo Port Vila any issue mainly lo side lo transport eh? You been got some strong warning while you been come out lo solwate raft lo discourage him on ship lo liko lo solwata mo make him say any hard lo current cover he come lo Lugonville he come kasem Port Vila mo all different island all same Pentecost on by Malikolo AP so I mean really hard lo say cover is a come kasem Yumi. So, I mean, I got big la shortage stuff lo Port Vila now, yeah. Saying that, you mean need lo look out too from all farmer, all island, only affected too from, say, Lui nous avait sendé mon production blog et tout, il savait que

0: Santo, we have a transport coming from condition blow weather. So I mean, you missed up short locava lo fatte lo main capital. One by you have experience in say you go lo nakamal pa you look say quantity block available inside lo shell blue and me reduce. O same by me talent say first time lo 100 watu $1 pa tricota lo shell blue by full up and now ya what em 100 watu $1 by look say half shell no more from say you mi love na to you mi sa respect em kava so mix lo you mi ma stret lo mani enjoy em kava blue and me no more from quantity and you reduce inside lo shell blue you by make em say you must spend more money. Lo site lo ol nakamal ol se mol nakamal ona and me we been plan good we been got small stock by mi tale em say hem by savi ol se by mi savi supply me it ol custom hablo hem pe em ano mo si pos fasta me mi sap supply mo se by mi tale em say 60 liter lo one night lo nakamal lo hem I think lo ya from shortage me na mi drop it am lo 40 liter so em true nakamal ona mi got less income pe and we still supply market to him, well, regular customer to him.
1: I feel like he looking all same, all cover farmer or Santo, only less yeah. For selling all products, long only go to Port Vila because money or what do shipping, emi high too much. When I'm thinking or talk by making.
0: Same by me tell him, same me true. I mean shipping or same say yesterday you look on newspaper or little tell him say I think one bag, one bulk pack to come kasem le befate and 10,000 watu and roughly about $100 Australian. Emi true. All farmer is not compliant from say he got some way farmer must pay road block available him come kasem befate, some only got different deal. One name we need to understand them. Unfortunately, say you miss have say all ship lo you miss lo we start travel also what is a use masuta. Mo what em war we start up in now lo Iran what em issue what em US and the supply chain price lo fuel em go and up make em say me affect them transportation. Me sure say got some customer na thing all is abuse lo hem tupe. Lo hen lo te you miss up you miss everyone lo full Pacific even lo Australia you miss up experience em say. Fuel and stuff go hand up. So, and then I cost flow transport and stuff. Flow you mill over not to us and by me tell them say, or man, on all the countries, I use them US dollar, but you mean US dollar, blue me and I cover blue me more. All farmer and all island, all is a plan more, all get an all is a look fruit lo hem, blue, harvest them more, salem more. Today you miss a look say full of farmer, or send by me tell them say, living standard for get time, me improve. From value block cover. Or send by me tell them, say, you may remember first time you miss have pay 1 kilo block cover, lo $2, $2.50. Now you want them pay 1 kilo cover, you have pay kasem $12, $15, lo one green, or say 1 kilo block green cover. So price block cover, me go hand up, meaning say farmer too, and we got better revenue, more we start improving lifestyle blue hand. Also, you must have a cava, make a one really popular drink where you must have advertised them too. More man only have a effect to him. More same every man will be experience him love or to either the holiday or through the volunteers or through the career blog get out when he can have a drink cava. Tamboli go back to country blog at all, same Australia, New Zealand, or even the US. Get up, Bolisa look at them like a man now. Who suppose no, look at them friend, Bolisa send them try cava, go blog get up, Bolisa experience them. That particular time where I really belong to Vanuatu and you were one peaceful time where you miss have enjoyed the drink cover. Challenges, or same say you clearly experience them, what them world demand, you mean to make them sure say all farmer blow you meal all island, or the clearing bush blow you meal, blow plan them full up stamp blow cover from. You mean to understand them say cover blow by the time you start lo plan them, you harvest and you between 4 to 5 years. Huh? So, I mean, the one's ending where you plan tomorrow, you carry them after next week. Yeah? Takes time. And it's a lot of planning. It's a lot of, you must look at them cover blue. You can't dig one first time before I miss a grow him one. Police have put on knowledge to get up, blue, and them all blue, blue, blue, blue, blue, blue, island, blue, how blue plan them in mass productions.
2: And President Blong, Vanuatu Chamber of Commerce, Anthony Boulder, he talk. Now, radio friend, I'm tasking me play got long bring me come long harem blip latete. Paki mol get a one walk here long ABC Radio Australia One Talk program. Me Hilda when me talk. Thank you, true long you play stop on the mipla. Bunga mipla one kind time tomorrow long narpla.

0: call, at least 34 Australians are unaccounted for in the area. Nepalese authorities say more than 150 people have been confirmed dead so far, but that number is expected to rise significantly. Roads have been cut on both sides of the border, making rescue attempts even more difficult.
1: The UN says it's mobilising supplies and personnel in Nepal to support the response to the devastating flood. Dozens of American tourists are among the missing, and the US has announced it will provide $700,000 in assistance and has expressed its condolences to those affected. This woman saw the disaster unfold.
2: My family members were swept away by the flood in front of my eyes. My father, my mother, sister and her kids are all swept away. They could not escape the flood. There was no chance at all.
1: The formal process for Papua New Guinea to consider Bougainville's 2019 independence referendum has begun, with the results tabled in PNG's parliament. Almost 98% of Bougainvillians voted for independence, but progress has stalled over differences on the next steps. Bougainville Affairs Minister Manase Makiba tabled the results by invoking a sessional order, allowing PNG's parliament to debate them and consider the implications of accepting the outcome.
3: The decision before us is not an ordinary political question. Mr. Speaker, it is one that touches upon our constitution, our national unity, the express will of the people of Bougainville, and the legacy we leave for future generations.
1: Kiribati could be on the brink of amending its constitution to stop future governments from switching diplomatic recognition back to Taiwan, with its parliament set to vote on a bill declaring that maintaining ties with countries not recognised by the United Nations is embarrassing and like a poor marriage. The Pacific nation has switched diplomatic recognition between China and Taiwan three times, most recently in 2019 when it dumped Taipei and re-established diplomatic ties with Beijing. Since then, Kiribati's president has established a warm relationship with China, emerging as one of its strongest supporters in the region. The bill, championed by a government MP, does not mention Taiwan or China, but seems aimed at making it harder for future governments to recognise Taipei. Fiji's main tourism industry body says it welcomes the government's decision to relax its new tourism tax, but it remains confused about some aspects of the controversial policy. The Fijian government announced the 5% tourism services tax in the 2026-27 budget in June, with the tax slated to take effect on September 1st. The government says the purpose of the tax is to support the national carrier, Fiji Airways. It sparked a backlash from travel industry stakeholders both locally and abroad, including Australia and New Zealand, over concerns the government intended to apply the tax retrospectively. However, following significant pushback, the Fiji government announced the new tax would only apply to new bookings. Airport officials in the Australian capital Canberra say higher fuel costs caused by the US war on Iran are behind Fiji Airways' decision to suspend services from the city. Flights between Canberra and Nandi were introduced in 2023, but will cease from February next year. Canberra Airport Chief Executive Stephen Byron says it's very disappointing.
4: If the war ended like Trump promised and like he announced, then we would have been in great shape. And we were trying to get through July and August to have the war over and to have stabilised fuel prices. But unfortunately, the world is not as simple as that.
1: Fiji's police commissioner says cases of burglary, robbery and theft have dropped in the first half of the year, but there's been an increase in motor vehicle theft. But overall, Rusiet Tudravu says serious crime dropped by 11% compared to the same period last year. He says police alone can't keep crime at bay and communities need to assist as well. He says a whole-of-nation approach is needed to further reduce crime in Fiji. And Tim Curry, who co-starred in the Rocky Horror Picture Show, has died at the age of 80. The British actor died in Los Angeles 14 years after suffering a stroke, which left him in a wheelchair. His Rocky Horror Picture Show co-star, Susan Sarandon, who played Janet in the film, says that even though Curry had been wheelchair-bound in later life, he continued to be sweet and generous. You're up to date with the latest from ABC News. For more Pacific news at any time, you can head to the ABC's Pacific website.
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6: 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And a heads up, this show contains some coarse language.
7: We'd like to acknowledge the traditional owners of the land on which we're broadcasting from today, the Gadigal people of the Eora Nation, and extend that respect to all the nations and the mobs throughout the country. Always was and always will be.

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doing there? You're tuned in to Blackout with Nookie on Triple J. As always, got a stacked show for you. Later on, we're going to be catching up with the winner of the 2026 Unearthed High Indigenous Initiative Tula for a little bit of a yarn about, you know, his journey and the song and what's next. But kicking us off today, Becca Hatch, Garden.

0: kamatin ng meritin sa jijit na rarandar. 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Jijit na marakap merwala.
1: On Triple J and ABC Radio Australia, this is Black Yacht.

doing there? You're tuned in to Blackout with Nookie on Triple J, and that was South Summit with Heartless. A lot of lads are about to be on the road this July for the Run It Back Tour. They're hitting up Sydney, Melbourne, Adelaide, Brisbane and Fremantle, so make sure you go suss them out. Look, the lads got bangers on bangers and they absolutely kill it live. We also had Mulgabore Hard Rock in there with that run with Talk About Love, which is, again, same as South Summit, another straight banger. But yeah, now look, coming up a little later in the show, we've got the winner of this year's Unearthed High Indigenous Initiative Tooler joining us for a yarn. Mad achievement, and we're going to get to know a little bit more about him and, you know, his music and all that. But first, let's keep things rolling. Look, when I got back from Japan, first thing I did was pulled up to the opera house to watch the sis Makeisha perform, and she absolutely smashed her set, had the crowd eating out the palm of her hand, and it was mad to see. So yeah, had to run it up today. This is Makeisha, How Deep Is Your Love.

0: Okay, so joining us on Blackout right now, fresh off his win for the Indigenous Initiative, Triple J Unearthed High, we got Tula. What's doing, bro?
1: Not much, bro. Just been chilling.
0: All the people listening, this might be their first time coming across your music and that. Can you introduce yourself for everybody?
1: So, my name's Tula. I'm a young Indigenous artist from Biripi. And,
0: Too solid, bro. Congratulations on taking out the competition. Can you tell us about the song you uploaded, Float?
1: So the song Float is, it's a little bit more melodic than what I normally do. And I just went in my room and sort of messed around with a bit of that and threw a bit of, you know, just a bit of melodic into my music and it come out and I loved it.
0: Nah, it's a banger, bro. Are you producing in that too?
1: Yeah, I produced the vocals and everything, but I got the beat off one of my mates.
0: How did it feel to get the call up and find out that you won the competition?
1: Oh, it was crazy, man. Like, it didn't even feel real. Like, I was a bit confused at first, but when I worked it out, I was over the moon, eh?
0: Nah, that's too solid, bro. And then how about your journey with music? How did you start?
1: So I started music, like I started making music when I was about 14, and my family's always been like very musical. So when I was about 3, I started busking at the front of Culture Kings, and I grew up dancing and stuff like that. And then when I was like about 10, I was seeing all these rappers and stuff from America, and I just knew that's what I wanted to do. So I started making little rap songs in my room and posting them on Instagram. And then when I turned 14, I was like, I got to take it seriously now because I want to do it. So I just started making music and smashed it out. And yeah.
0: Yeah, hectic, bro. Who were some of the rappers you were listening to?
1: So when I was about 10, it was like Travis Scott, Playboi Carti, Lil Uzi, and X, Juice, all of the American rappers. I love their sound, and I couldn't get enough of listening to them, so I started making my own.
0: Oh, that's mad, bro. And you mentioned before your family was real musical. Who's kind of been your biggest supporters in music so far?
1: Definitely my family, definitely mum and dad, and my sister Luella.
0: Yeah, she makes music too, eh?
1: Yeah, she just dropped her debut single Forever, and I dropped my song Flesh.
0: Oh, new one already?
1: Yeah, I dropped it, yeah.
0: Hey, that's the work rate, lad. Killer. Anyone who wants to follow along with the journey, bro, where can they check you out?
1: They can see me on Insta and Spotify. My Spotify is just Tula, capital T, lowercase O-O, capital L, and a lowercase A. And then my Insta is Tula Season, T-O-O-L-A-S-Z-N. Go and check it out.

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1: And again, big shout out to Tula for jumping on the show, having a bit of a yarn. Again, congratulations for winning the competition. It's always mad seeing the young mob doing their thing, making big moves and making the most out of opportunities like the Unearthed High Indigenous Initiative and all that. And again, I've got to give a big shout out to Jess Rye for holding them down for me when I was over in Japan. So yeah, thanks for keeping the seat warm and that, cuz. But look, this next song I had to play because I'd have seen a few weeks ago that Street Warriors will be on stage again. I didn't think I'd ever see that happen again. So that's mad. Look, I grew up watching them fellas. A lot of us did, you know, who got into rap. We, grew up watching Local Knowledge and Wire and Street Warriors and Southwest Syndicate and stuff like that. So to, you know, see the lads, you know, join forces again and get on a stage, that's going to be mad. So look, make sure you head out to Kui Festival just so you can see Street Warriors back together on stage, both of them, ABM, Walk. So had to run up one of my favourite songs ever. Look, every time I play this song, I turn it up here in the studio. It's a classic. It's an anthem and it never goes old. I think it's probably most blackfellas' favourite song. Talking about blackfellas, Local Knowledge.

little bit of Kyla Bell right there with Sweetheart, last year's Unearthed High Indigenous Initiative winner. So I had to run it up. But yeah, look, it's time for me to get out of here. The Dub said she's cooking curried sausages and rice. So look, I can't wait to get home. Taking us there. Rox Lavi, Too Gone.

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1: Me taki ma'ata and welcome back to Pacific Beat. 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
8: ABC News with Satyam Weinstein. A massive flood and landslide in the Himalayan border region between Nepal and Tibet has left around 1,000 people missing, including hundreds of tourists. Here's our China correspondent, Alison Horn.
9: The landslide and flash flood has devastated both sides of the Tibet-Nepal border, with more than 700 people so far reported missing. The torrent of water wiped out entire villages in

0: assistance and has expressed its condolences to those affected. This woman saw the disaster unfold.
1: My family members were swept away by the flood in front of my eyes. My father, my mother, sister and her kids are all swept away. They could not escape the flood. There was no chance at all.
0: The formal process for Papua New Guinea to consider Bougainville's 2019 independence referendum has begun, with the results tabled in PNG's parliament. Almost 98% of Bougainvillians voted for independence, but progress has stalled over differences on the next steps. Bougainville Affairs Minister Manase Makiba tabled the results by invoking a sessional order, allowing PNG's parliament to debate them and consider the implications of accepting the outcome.
2: The decision before us is not an ordinary political question. Mr. Speaker, it is one that touches upon our constitution, our national unity, the express will of the people of Bougainville, and the legacy we leave for future generations.
0: Kiribati could be on the brink of amending its constitution to stop future governments from switching diplomatic recognition back to Taiwan, with its parliament set to vote on a bill declaring that maintaining ties with countries not recognised by the United Nations is embarrassing and like a poor marriage. The Pacific nation has switched diplomatic recognition between China and Taiwan three times, most recently in 2019 when it dumped Taipei and re-established diplomatic ties with Beijing. Since then, Kiribati's president has established a warm relationship with China, emerging as one of its strongest supporters in the region. The bill, championed by a government MP, does not mention Taiwan or China, but seems aimed at making it harder for future governments to recognise Taipei. Fiji's main tourism industry body says it welcomes the government's decision to relax its new tourism tax, but it remains confused about some aspects of the controversial policy. The Fijian government announced the 5% tourism services tax in the 2026-27 budget in June, with the tax slated to take effect on September 1st. The government says the purpose of the tax is to support the national carrier, Fiji Airways. It sparked a backlash from travel industry stakeholders both locally and abroad, including Australia and New Zealand, over concerns the government intended to apply the tax retrospectively. However, following significant pushback, the Fiji government announced the new tax would only apply to new bookings. Airport officials in the Australian capital Canberra say higher fuel costs caused by the US war on Iran are behind Fiji Airways' decision to suspend services from the city. Flights between Canberra and Nandi were introduced in 2023, but will cease from February next year. Canberra Airport Chief Executive Stephen Byron says it's very disappointing.
3: If the war ended like Trump promised and like he announced, then we would have been in great shape. And we were trying to get through July and August to have the war over and to have stabilised fuel prices. But unfortunately, the world is not as simple as that.
0: Fiji's police commissioner says cases of burglary, robbery and theft have dropped in the first half of the year, but there's been an increase in motor vehicle theft. But overall, Rusiet Tudravu says serious crime dropped by 11% compared to the same period last year. He says police alone can't keep crime at bay and communities need to assist as well. He says a whole-of-nation approach is needed to further reduce crime in Fiji. And Tim Curry, who co-starred in the Rocky Horror Picture Show, has died at the age of 80. The British actor died in Los Angeles 14 years after suffering a stroke, which left him in a wheelchair. His Rocky Horror Picture Show co-star, Susan Sarandon, who played Janet in the film, says that even though Curry had been wheelchair-bound in later life, he continued to be sweet and generous. You're up to date with the latest from ABC News. For more Pacific news at any time, you can head to the ABC's Pacific website.
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1: Hell yeah, everybody's gonna know our name.
2: 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He is rugby league poetry in motion! Purdue score!
1: Everybody's gonna know our name.

What a famous sporting theme it is, most regularly associated with the Liverpool Football Club. You're with NRL Thursday on ABC Sport. Quentin Hull and Billy Moore with you, joined by the Chief Executive Officer of the South Sydney Rabbitohs. Blake Solly is with us to not only chat through all matters Cardinal and Myrtle, but in particular the farewell that will be afforded to Jai Arrow over the next fortnight, playing game 99 against his old team, the Gold Coast at Robina on Saturday, before the Book of Feuds gets one of its most...

0: financial year, from 20,000 to 13,750. But the Prime Minister has now intervened after Labor backbenchers were left confused and angered by the Minister's surprise move. Anthony Albanese has told the ABC the refugee intake needs to be renewed in the coming budget, but the intake number of 20,000 remains government policy. At last month's ALP conference, there was unanimous agreement on a resolution committing Labor to maintaining the existing refugee intake.
1: State media in Lebanon say the Israeli military has carried out heavy airstrikes in the south, despite a ceasefire announced in June. The BBC's Hugo Bushega.
2: Israeli airstrikes, drone attacks and shelling have continued in southern Lebanon almost every day, despite a ceasefire that was announced in June in the war with Hezbollah. A Lebanese intelligence official told the BBC the authorities here have recorded more than 5,000 Israeli violations of the deal. The Israeli military occupies a strip of Lebanese territory along the border, where the destruction of communities continues, as Israeli officials say they want to create what they describe as a security buffer zone. Diplomatic efforts between Israel and Lebanon for an Israeli withdrawal have stalled.
1: Russia says it could strike British military targets inside and outside Ukraine in response to Ukrainian strikes on Russia using British missiles. Russia's foreign ministry is calling on Britain to back off what it calls London's hostile stance over Ukraine. A few days ago, Britain announced it would give Kyiv access to classified technology to start its own production of Storm Shadow long-range cruise missiles capable of carrying out strikes deep inside Russia. ABC News.
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4: This is Pacific Beat on ABC Radio Australia. Coming up on today's show, calls for Pacific leaders to back a Blue Corridor Highway to protect the migration routes of whales and dolphins in the Pacific Ocean. And we'll take a look at how pumice from an undersea volcano in Papua New Guinea is washing ashore thousands of kilometres away. Hello, I'm Evan Wasuka. This is Pacific Beat, broadcasting from the lands of the Bunurong and Wurundjeri peoples of the Kulin Nation. But first, the result of Bougainville's independence referendum from 2019 was tabled today in PNG's parliament, some 7 years on after 97.7% of Bougainvillians voted for independence from Papua New Guinea. Today's parliament meeting marked a major milestone in Bougainville's push for independence. But those results will need the votes of three-quarters of MPs for it to be endorsed by PNG's parliament. Bougainville Affairs Minister Manasseh Makiba called on MPs to carefully consider the results and the accompanying documents.
5: Mr. Speaker, today parliament is called upon to fulfil the responsibility entrusted to it by the Bougainville Peace Agreement and our national constitution. We do so not as representatives of one region or one constituency alone, but as custodians of the national interest and guardians of a peace that has been more than two decades in the making. The decision that will ultimately be taken by this House must therefore be guided by wisdom, informed by history, grounded in law. Mr. Acting Speaker, it is in that spirit, Mr. Speaker, that I now table the return of the writ confirming the referendum results in accordance with the sessional order approved by the Parliament on 9 June 2026.
4: And that was PNG's Bougainville Affairs Minister, Manasseh Makiba, speaking there in Parliament. The ABC's reporter in PNG, Belinda Quora, has been covering this story, and I caught up with her earlier.
6: The Bougainville Affairs Minister, Manasseh Makiba, had tabled the report for the 2019 Bougainville referendum as the minister responsible for Bougainville Affairs. And this was also in accordance to an order approved by Parliament on the 9th of June, which gave way for him to not only present that referendum result, but also the joint consultation report between the two governments and also the Melanesian framework, which paved the way forward into how Parliament was going to deal with the results of the referendum from 2019. He emphasized that the Melanesian agreement provided a structure

0: pathway for implementing the outcome of the referendum should Parliament decide to accept the results. He also said that it was consistent with constitutional processes and it is designed to support an already ongoing transition between the two governments. Makiba also told Parliament and the public, if Parliament determines not to accept the referendum results, the national government believed that a more structured or more constructive pathway forward was still consistent with objectives of the Bougainville Peace Agreement, and that remained something that they could work on as in the future, and also was feasible, which he did not emphasize on completely here.
1: Belinda, apart from the Bougainville Affairs Minister who tabled the report today, who else spoke in Parliament and who else was contributed to this morning's debate?
0: We also had the chairman of the Bipartisan Parliamentary Committee. He's also the member for Rabaul, Dr. Alan Marat. He gave an overview of the Bougainville Peace Agreement and why it came about and what the future looked and what happened before the civil war came into an existence a decade ago, before the peace agreement was signed. We also had the leader of government business, Peter Tiamalili Jr., who also delivered his statement, not only as a government minister, but also as a Bougainvillean. We also had leader of the opposition. And as we speak, we also have other members of Parliament who are delivering their statement following the results that were tabled by Mr. Makiba here this morning. We also heard from Mr. William Duma, who is the minister responsible for state-owned enterprises, and a long-time serving member of Parliament, Mr. John Pundari, who have also expressed their views in relation to how important and significant this event remains for all members of Parliament and also for the people of Papua New Guinea and Bougainville. Hopefully we can be able later on in the afternoon hear the deliverance of remarks by the Prime Minister himself, Mr. James Marape.
1: One of the key figures to speak in Parliament today was the opposition leader. What were some of the key points he raised about the Bougainville referendum results?
0: He did express gratitude towards the current government and the Prime Minister for reaching this pivotal point of the Bougainville Peace Agreement, and that is tabling finally the results of the referendum, which highlighted that the people of Bougainville who voted at least 97.7% for independence in 2019 are finally being recognized on the floor of Parliament by all members of Parliament. However, he was concerned about the numbers of the MPs that were present during that time, the overall confusion on what they were going to be doing in Parliament, which was not given enough clarity to all members of Parliament. But more importantly, he did talk thoroughly about awareness. Awareness not only to the MPs, but to the people that the MPs represent. So he suggested maybe an awareness round to other parts of the country to hear also what the people of Papua New Guinea thought about the referendum results and whether they are for or against independence of Bougainville. So that was something that stood out from his speech following the tabling of the results this morning.
1: So Belinda, as you've been saying, this has been a historic day. It's the first time that the results of the 2019 referendum have been tabled within Papua New Guinea Parliament. What will happen in the days to come?
0: Yes, so in the days to come, I understand that the report will now go to Parliament and it will be put on the notice paper for the October session of Parliament or sitting. And between today and that time, I am hoping that there would be some consideration of the debates that have been made today, this morning, following the tabling. This will then end up with the Prime Minister and the government of the day to set the date to vote in October, and that is when the Clerk of Parliament will be notified, including the committees and including the members, and it will be a full house. We're expecting a full house on when that date is set and also to vote. So this will be, the next couple of weeks will be a busy week for especially government, now that the results have been tabled. And

0: I understand from Parliament itself that the government of the day will now decide on the date in October.
1: And that was Belinda Cora, the ABC's reporter in Port Moresby. Prime ministers, presidents and senior ministers from the region will gather in Palau next week for the forum leaders meeting. One key topic in the meeting's agenda, especially in light of the global fuel crisis, will be energy. And up for discussion will be ways that Pacific countries can be more sustainable in their energy use. It comes as a new study from the University of New South Wales says Pacific countries could save up to $700 million by switching over to renewable energy. Dr. Wesley Morgan says the Pacific currently spends about $1 billion US a year importing diesel just to keep the lights on.
2: The big finding is that the Pacific spends, you know, an eye-watering amount of money importing mostly oil products to drive their economy. So for the whole region, it's between 10 and 25% of GDP, of economic output, every year is spent buying imported fossil fuels. And that compares, you know, we found that that's considerably more than what countries in the Pacific are spending on health and education. So across the region, countries spend on average about 8% of GDP on education and about 6% on health. So this is just a huge cost that you're paying every year. And what we found is that if you replace your diesel generators with solar and batteries, then instead of paying that cost every year, you will be, you know, you don't send a bill to the sun. So Pacific countries could save around $700 million each and every year by replacing diesel generation with renewables.
3: The Pacific Islands Forum is just around the corner. And as the host, the president of Palau is expected to push that 100% renewable Pacific partnership. But how realistic is that goal and what is it going to cost?
2: President Witts, he is a champion for the Pacific to become the first region of the world that is 100% powered by renewable energy. And he intends to use his time as chair of the Pacific Islands Forum to try to attract international finance to finance the clean energy transition in the Pacific. So that's already happening in Palau. And, you know, Witts, he says that investment of $120 million is needed in order for Palau to add 60 megawatts of solar and battery storage. And that would allow 90% of Palau's power to be met by renewables and would dramatically reduce the country's diesel import bill. There are some upfront costs for the transition, right? This hard infrastructure in terms of utility scale solar and wind, in terms of battery storage systems and grid upgrades. And the Pacific needs support from the international community for those upfront capital costs. So they're, you know, they're climate finance costs. But the savings are immediate as soon as you install this infrastructure. So the costs for the Pacific's energy transition as a whole can be paid off in just a little over a decade based on the savings from shifting to renewables.
3: And is that where next week's leaders' dialogue comes in? Do you expect much investment to come out of that? And who will be the key players to watch there?
2: Absolutely. There will be a leaders' ascent dialogue on climate smart investment that will be hosted by WIPS on Tuesday next week as part of the Pacific Islands Forum. And this is where the rubber hits the road. So the Pacific has set ambitious targets to shift to renewables for well over a decade, but it's only now that we're really seeing momentum in terms of finance being put towards new projects. And, you know, regional organisations like SPC, like the Pacific Centre for Renewable Energy and Energy Efficiency, you know, they are involved in preparing a renewable energy investment prospectus for the Pacific and setting out a pipeline of projects for all Pacific countries that are now seeking finance from development partners and from the private sector. So this is really the time where the rubber hits the road, and President Witts is anxious to see real outcomes and not just more statements of ambition.
3: Do you think this will be a testing moment for Australia to see just how serious they are

0: about Pacific priorities ahead of COP this year?
1: Yes, I think so. I mean, Australia is slowly learning that partnering with the Pacific to tackle climate change is really key to Australian strategy in the region. So Australia wants to be the security partner of choice for Pacific countries and needs to work with the Pacific to address their key security threat, which is climate change. And so as co-president of this year's UN climate talks, the Pacific will expect Australia to work with them to attract finance for the Pacific's energy transition, to invest in the shift to renewable energy, and also, you know, to win pledges from wealthy nations for the Pacific Resilience Facility, a Pacific-owned regional fund that is for community-scale projects and community-scale adaptation. So it is a test of Australia's mettle, you know, if Australia is to demonstrate its role as a partner on climate change. It needs both to be addressing the cause of the problem by bolstering global cooperation to shift away from coal, oil and gas, but at a very pragmatic level, attracting investment for renewable energy and adaptation in the Pacific as well.
2: And that was Dr. Wesley Morgan from the University of New South Wales, and he was speaking there to the Pacific Beat's Natasha Emick. Welcome back to the PM edition of Pacific Beat. I'm Evan Wasuka. 4 months on after an undersea volcano erupted in Papua New Guinea, pumice rafts have started washing ashore in Kiribati. Villagers on the island of Nonos, some 3,000 kilometres away, were slightly baffled by the arrival of the volcanic debris. Pacific Beat's Dana Kirimov with more.
3: Back in May, the underwater Titan Ridge volcano in the Bismarck Sea erupted and created a huge raft of pumice rock that inundated the Manus province of Papua New Guinea, clogging the bays and blocking residents from sea travel.
4: So a good analogy is a bottle of Coke or champagne. You've got a liquid and you've got carbon dioxide dissolved in the Coke under pressure. And if you shake it up and then take the lid off, which is releasing the pressure, which is like what we're doing with an eruption, all that gas comes out and foams up your Coke or champagne. Now, if you could freeze that Coke foam, that's basically pumice.
3: Now, months later, some of that pumice has travelled thousands of kilometres to arrive at Kiribati on the shores of Nonos in the southern Gilbert Islands. Taita Su Kwong Petra, whose family lives on Nonos, says the atoll is famous in Kiribati for their fishing.
5: It's very hot in Nonos, but one thing about Nonos is that the island is rich in fish. Many tourists go there for fishing, so plenty of fish in Nonos.
3: This is the first time in living memory a pumice raft has reached Nonos. But pumice rafts from volcanic eruptions are actually pretty common and occur about once every 5 years. Earth scientist at the Queensland University of Technology and expert on pumice rafts, Scott Bryan, says that apart from being a nuisance, pumice plays an essential role in our ocean's ecosystem.
4: We often see that pumice become home to marine life. Corals attach to pumice. So there's a lot of biological significance to pumice rafts as well, because these eruptions and the Titan Ridge eruption would have done it too, probably produced billions, if not a trillion pieces of pumice. And every piece of pumice can become a home to some organism. And then as we see, this pumice has travelled a few thousand kilometres to arrive in the Kiribati. And so an organism could have started to attach on it in PNG and around Manus Island, and then it's been transported 3,000 kilometres in a couple of months to arrive in Kiribati. It's a really important mechanism for shallow marine organisms to be able to be transferred across big oceans and colonise and grow in very distant and remote areas that it otherwise could never have done.
3: Back in Nonos, Taita Su Kwong Petra says the pumice isn't bad enough to block travel like it did on PNG. And it's a cause of delight, not nuisance.
5: They still go fishing, you know. They said there's no impact. But you know what? They were curious because they've never seen that. It's the first time in their life for them to see that. But they admire it. Some they just go and like touch it. What is it like?
3: The Ministry of Fisheries and Ocean Resources is even encouraging residents to collect the pumice and advising them that the volcanic rocks can be crushed up and used as a cutting agent in the mixing of concrete. Scott Bryan says pumice has a lot of practical uses.
4: Probably most people have used pumice or artificial pumice in the shower as an abrasive agent to keep our heels and feet nice and smooth. Pumice has been used for stonewash denim jeans, for example. And then certainly places like Kiribati and Coral Atoll Islands, where the soils are not very rich in nutrients and minerals or have very restricted range of minerals and nutrients available, crushing up the pumice is beneficial and sort of being a bit of a fertilizer or nutrient addition to those soils. And yes, it can be added as a filler or bulker for concrete as well.
3: As to where the pumice is headed now, it's hard to say. But senior lecturer in earth sciences at the University of Tasmania, Martin Jutzeler, says that the rocks are headed generally east.
6: There's a combination of several factors. There's the ocean currents, there's also the wind, and both affect the whereabouts of those pumice rafts. Currently, most of the rafts, I believe, are in the Western Pacific, so there's not that many islands that are on the way. The raft is currently transported by the Pacific Equatorial Countercurrent, so a current that goes from the west to the east. It's not the main current, but it's going backwards, if you want, compared to the main ocean currents. And so it's likely that most of those pumice are going to end up into the big Pacific Ocean and to be dispersed there.
2: And that was senior lecturer in earth science at the University of Tasmania, Martin Jutzeler, speaking there to Dana Kirimov. The Worldwide Fund for Nature is calling on Pacific leaders to back a proposal for a special blue corridor to protect the migration highway of whales and dolphins in the Pacific Ocean. The initiative already has the backing of Tonga's Prime Minister, Lord Fakafanua, and it'll be brought before other leaders at next week's Pacific Island Forum Leaders Meeting in Palau. Alfred Rolifo is the WWF's Pacific Conservation Director. And he told the ABC that the initiative uses traditional knowledge and high-tech modern equipment to protect the region's marine life.
7: Blue corridors are the migratory pathways that important species such as whales, sharks, turtles, and other marine species use to travel between the places that they feed, also the places that they breed, where they raise their young, and also the places where they socialize. So the Blue Corridor work grew out of a simple realization that we are already protecting important places for species such as the whales and the turtles and other marine migratory megafauna. We are also currently protecting important ecosystems, but we are not always protecting the journeys that connect these places. So WWF and our partners began bringing together decades of whale research work through satellite tracking, migration data to map these journeys at the ocean basin scale. And that scientific work is increasingly being complemented by traditional and local knowledge of indigenous people here in the Pacific and, of course, with the countries around the Pacific as well.
8: Yeah, so you've got these interactive maps showing how, where and when different species of whales migrate. What do you hope this data can be used for?
7: So we have those interactive maps which are currently mapping out the migratory pathways for these whales. But we also need to invest more in more work, research work, to try and add more to that map, you know, in terms of satellite tagging, but also in terms of local knowledge and traditional knowledge, as well as observations from different stakeholders. And we are hoping to use this to try and identify critical migratory pathways that need to be protected to ensure that, say, for example, a whale that is born in Tonga is able to migrate southward safely towards the Antarctica, where they can feed and socialize, and then return to Tonga on the next year for the same reason that its ancestors, as well as the Pacific people, has always journeyed every year. So this is why it's those kind of maps are actually quite important. It provides the science to inform the governance system that is needed for the protection of these blue corridors.
8: Yes. Can you explain to us what are some of the biggest threats that are facing dolphins and whales on those migration highways in the Pacific that we are seeing from this map?
7: There isn't one single threat. The problem is the cumulative pressures marine life faces along these journeys. So say, for example, threats such as overfishing and also bycatch of these species, threats from shipping, from pollution and plastics, threats from industries such as potential disturbances from seabed mining and the mining industry, and also Most importantly, the effects of a rapidly warming and changing ocean because of climate change.
8: So you'll be going to the Pacific Islands Forum meeting next week. What outcomes are you hoping for?
7: What we're looking for is continued Pacific leadership and regional cooperation on ocean conservation and governance, and for that leadership to be recognized by regional partners. We've already

0: seeing that leadership at the Melanesian Ocean Corridor Reserves at the Melanesian Ocean Summit this year, hosted by the government of Papua New Guinea. And countries such as Tonga have set out an ambitious national ocean policy that is looking at protecting blue corridors for whales. And this is quite an important opportunity for Pacific Island leaders. We are seeing momentum continue with ocean protection and climate resilience. And so there's an opportunity to try and collaborate and to scale that protection across the Pacific through using the opportunities from the Blue Corridor Initiative.
1: You mentioned earlier that you get a lot of input from Indigenous communities. What sort of role have they played? How has this project benefited from Indigenous knowledge?
0: Pacific people have thousands of years of knowledge about marine ecosystems and species movements and the connections between the different parts of the ocean. And that knowledge system is critically important to inform the governance mechanisms that is truly Pacific-owned, that is truly relevant to the people of the Pacific. And this is why it's important for them to be part of the ongoing efforts to develop a governance system that is informed by blue corridors.
2: That was Alfred Rolifo. He is the WWF's Pacific Conservation Director, and he was speaking there to the ABC's Girish Solani. And that brings us to the end of Pacific Beat for this Thursday evening. I'm Evan Wasuka. Join us tomorrow at 6 a.m. Papua New Guinea time. Pacific Beat will be coming to you from Port Moresby with Belinda Quora.
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5: 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Tete Emmy Phone Day number 27 day Blong Moon August. Nami Radio Brand Blong Yupla Hilda Wayne. All story long current affairs, now let talk Blong all this plus story. All people Blong Manam, Long Mereng Province is up long time Blong Angare, Long Display Time Blong El Nino, Long PNG. Big Pla Modulon Ausik, Long Mereng Province, Long Papua New Guinea, in making all work ready. Long time Blong El Nino, we all is sort Long Wara. One Pla Nupla Ausik, Blong ol mama I karem pikinini long en. Na ol sick line I can kiss him all kind can help. Long en I op long oniara. Na ol people Blong Port Vila long Vanuatu now I walk long sot long cover long drink him. Past time Natasha Mehta nika the ol big plus story long Radio Australia News.
6: Thank you Hilda. One plus oil tanker I paya long straight long Hormuz behind long one plus missile I hit him. Report I talk ship even paya tasol all crew long en only all right. Display tech I come up behind tasol long prime minister long Qatar. I go visit him Iran long time long kerap him talk long peace now one bell. Report I talk more all same week at United States I talk survey long new plus sanctions or tambo where only target him now all businesses where Iran is survey use him long am na same time. Iran e tambu him all tenka long use him straight, suppose only no kiss him talk all right. Tomorrow by mark him 6 plus moon, now where this plus Middle East war emi go hurt, na emi affect him all global energy markets, na emi make him go on top all cost long living, long all get a hap long world. I local same I no got one plus daily come up yet, na me long Iran na Oman. Long outside by managing straight long Hormuz, despite all talk all same only reach him one plus deal. All Iranian state media e talk one plus agreement e come up in this. That's all senior Iran source e talk all talk yet. Now e no got one plus one bill e come up. And me talk only negotiate yet long one em wrote all ship by use him. Time only pass through. Now one em kind fee by only charge him. United Nations e talk only sana prere long supporting Pakistan behind long one plus house sick long Islamabad e paya na killing 14 plus all newborn babies. Paya e been start long one plus air conditioning unit long 7 kilok long morning long third floor where emi ward blong all mama na pikinini. All eyewitness e talk dua blong ward e been lock na to all emergency crew e been take him long plus time long e come up. Mouseman bring United Nations Stefan Diojarik e talk displa emi one pla tragic accident through where he been come up. More long term.

0: People Australians in now lose it behind long one pla big pla flood. Na ground e broke, e come up long border, blong Himalayas. Report it talk display heavy, e come up long two pla side, blong Tibet Nepal border. One time more long 700 pla man Mary, e now only reporting all same e lose. Strong pla wara, e wipe him out plenty all place, long Nepal. Na all same 34 pla Australians, all in no piney yet, where all two e been stop long hub. All Nepalese authorities e now confirm him, more long 150 plus man Mary e die. That's all only expect him display number long e go and tap more. All road long 2 plus site one time e cut off, na make him hard to, long all rescue team long e go come up long display hub. Some plowed state inside long United States e been suing Meta. All same platform where e bagger up him all Pikinini e now talk settlement. One time display social media giant, emi one play major moment. Meta emi deny him all get a wrongdoing, that's all only one bell. Long making big plus cents long Facebook na Instagram, na all e buy him close to $25 billion. Only talk all by tambu him use long platform long all teenagers, long 2 hour long 1 day na block him all get a use long midnight, he going up 6 o'clock long morning long next 10 yar. Same time by tambu him all pikinini long access him all age restricted content. Attorney General from California Rob Bonta e talk Meta e save high team na German long all designs blong em where emi save use him long pull him all pikinini. Thank you, Hilda.
1: Thank you, Natasha. All people blong Manam Island long Medang province e bungim to time blong big pla angre, bien long oli looking all garden kai blong oli die, long one em ikat big pla sun or El Nino. President Blong Yabu LLG Long Bogia District, Kenny Boli itok all people blong em. Ino got kaikai na em tripla moon now. Na only waiting yet government long put him on long LP mall. All community blong Manam Island in now stop long tripla big pla care center long mainland. Bear long government even rousing more long island. Time em been pired 20 year ago penis. Mr. Boli itok em is silent penis all information where government ask him long end. Na now only waiting sample back him long this pla. Mr. Boli, talk more on this floor one time, Natasha Merten.
2: The current situation location that now was in Bibet, Dresden, Kam, or Dog, Illinois, and I am come bar of the motor garden. Why for almost 22 years? We are working on the same lane, yeah? But in a same line of big place. Also go over the ground, go over, but we pay say population 120 old man will come up now, boom now. So one plus family eight must walk to one plus ground for almost 1 year or 2 year now. You can go go now. Time go we go repair start, but time dry can come here. Ground no agrees. I let go of cake when we dry up. The no problem, we leave 20 old banana to banana now. Oh, ask your local brook, Namel Blongol, Corana, Mika Silver Time to Sasmila Stab Nada. 1 month again, but people have a big staff, people angry in the location there.
0: And one time yet, you probably look at this kind of something come up?
2: Now, August, June, July, na come, yeah?
0: Got sample line welcome, or some all come talk, save you, play how already, or so line, or disaster office, help people already, or this dry season too?
2: No, God, don't play. Me had mixing sample notice law, some of the phone, no, me go, one, man, talk, sell, or console, or so. Council be milo bela toksa sem. Na wete no kemo ki bush fire. 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
0: Yeah.
2: Em 2 months ago mi toki mole. But in fact lo ai o se mi stab na. 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
0: You ki si sample tok o se olba sample alpin ba kam tu o.
2: Dream sa komi o situation report. Na mi gimi lo disaster office mi gimi o lain lo mara. Mi gimi lo governor. Mi gimi o lain lo TPLG, the most of the country. Now, we go follow up, and then the marathon, all the country works with one man, Waraya, Bo Waraya, real bad. Emma, 3 weeks ago, me submission to the report now. I'm still waiting. So, all 2 hours waiting for funding. All 2 hours, maybe I go waiting for financial report to come, and I go on silent corner, but some money cannot, but go ahead, let you know. Working with one man, water supply, Bo water, currently, because me, Wara, all got a water, and then dry up. All I work with Bo, Wara, but pulling water come up. That's in real situation, the garden stuff.
0: Na online lo island
2: same goes to the voice na mana mailan to kaya sa online bale no ko aro na bis no o digi mo sen gorana pani wara ni tu kama sa no suara stop all bale bini so gorana na bis na suara bis dry system na dry water now to wara mo hotel.

0: Because cooking more fish, or the fish come outside, them no more. We don't get that. Dry rib, yeah. Dry rib, I'm about to say dry rib. I'm about to say long time. We don't get that. Or just a weed, yeah. Stand in meeting, and dry season, stand in meeting, so solvara, no dry solvara, no rib, yeah, no. In fact, weed, yeah, making him go brown, yeah.
1: Now, you block you know what team that's all online law disaster office now, law line and provincial government law,
0: yes,
1: and panic.
0: Yes, let me Monday. You found them, governor, found them, maybe I the president. So, governor, those prime minister, been come long Friday. So, man, the governor, senior team, Lagana. I'm talking about the president, go back and remember, we see the situation reports. Mind me and begin finish. So, now the 20th president, I'm going to give long low. Eligible now, low water, come back now, but some team of the government report go to meeting for the governor, but sadly go to mostly. I think prime minister, those some money, but come long. 30 billion, okay, same what. But I'm a small man Madam Sherman, authority staff, losing thing long. Program local statement, losing some money and a little bit. Okay, the activities, the Mara going to underroom, the residential media, stopping, Nalu the price in East Bimba now. Current situation. People of government back up. You have some money staff. Come a situation, every month.
2: And President Blong Yabu LLG Longbogia District, Blong Medeng Province, Kenny Bolly, he talked one time, Natasha Merton. Nastapet Long Medeng Province, Modilo Nausik Long Medeng Province Long Papua New Guinea, I make him all work ready. Long time Long El Nino, where Wara I walk Long South Long Province, na plenty up Long Country. Dr. Jewett Gawi, M. Director Long Creative Health Services, one time Medeng Provincial Health Authority, na mi talk Ausik I get plenty more heavy Long Marasin supply to, tasal now, one time heavy Long Wara, Ausik I make him all plan, Long Pinim sample help him Long display heavy. Me ask him, Dr. Gawi, long talk more long this pla.
3: Currently, Modilon Hospital and one pla level 5 hospital where I'm referral where inside law 43 pla reporting facilities blo mipla. Mipla you looking more referrals where you come inside through law all health centers blo mipla. Now also where all this law sick where all money non aplo managing all work money non aplo managing tamblo. Only come towards law here, name managing more law. Look, blow big blow surgeries like walking appendix or cesarean section, long old mama. Or you got all some blow specialist cases whereby require law looking big blood doctor, all is have a walking referral na. All sick man, all is I come. One time population blow you me, law madang, me son up close to awesome 790,000. Through awesome all legal health facilities blow me outset close to in up mark awesome 60% blow only close down. So as a result, you me got plenty blow sick man only come towards lot big blow house sick location halivim. So total population blow you meet us all medeng us all where in said lo district where you me suppose lo looking in said lo one blah yeah. Catchment population is an up awesome one blah. Close to some 80,000 to 220,000, but lo right now at currently all sigma only work lo go come go inside lo accident na emergency. Lo one pla here you may look him close to some 29,000 to 30,000 pla man Mary also walk about through lo accident na emergency where screenings I come up and also pass through lo you may lo big plow sick. So this la number me big pla to mass. You may suppose lo look him close to some 12,000 or 15,000, but because all health centers, now all Narapol all ferry-free, so pass. Now, all sigma only pine in Marasin, now you got some blah, look, blow, all facility pass, so all got to come towards Lausik. So, number blow you me Lausik, you me looking plenty to mass. Now I'm overwhelming services blow you me, all Marasin supply blow you me, all consumables, or some drip, or piece bag gummy, now all Marasin too. So, this line one blah, big blah, all challenges to you me got. Now, you may walk lo look address him, but lo risk.

0: recent status blame over the last 6 months and supply blame me. Supply blame me where I come through law national government, I come law supporting Marasin or consumables blame me law big plow sick, and also to law legal call health center blame me na 8 post. A mino walk law come in up law mark, me pla kissim close to us 5% as all law every moon, na me pla ino kissim 100% supply stock blame me pla. That's why by play public only look him now also too. Media only can look him was a me play scale down law services law look law rationalize him or marasin na consumable so you can focus the solo emergencies.
1: Now he can have it now long apart from display doctor long I mean me understand him was you play got issue want them wara tua wara supply long I was sick.
0: Yes, wara supply blow you me law here and me one blah issue where you know now the soul over the years and been compounded nakam. So what you miss like, main supply and you mix him through lo water supply blow you mean lo panim. Okay, lo water too you got two plus possibilities. Time blackout you come up na power in our own pump in opam wara kam lim one plus something. Nara plus something, time plessy dry, you mean had to look him water too. But you mean got two plus main reservoir and been stopped, lo house sick. Now over the last 3 or 4 years, me play walk lo look lo pine sample halivim lo straight him this la all tank. So halivim me come up in this through lo office blo governor blo medeng. Now only straight him 2 plus big plus southern cross tank backside lo you me lo housing. Blo halivim lo store him warana supply. All pipings and all fitting and all facilities team only connecting penis, only testing. Now what are you work lo run? Demand na supply blue you mean lo wara lo here because lo plenty sick man only come na more only stuff. Consumption rate blue you mean lo wara too and me go big pla. So thank you nap lo holim liglik mak in up lo wara lo dislamak too. You mean you see more than that, let me go. But right now because lo El Nino season na more legal issues where lo affecting impla lo interrupted power supply na on and off wara na. Also because law laundry na theater blo mi pla oklo okim legally call water rationing stop na also now mi pla for me mon pla legally kosem one pla El Nino committee inside lo medeng PHA lo look towards lo mitigating risk na also look lo finding solutions towards lo this la problem lo look lo options lo okim water behold na another plow look for this la. So that's one plow plans where me plow taking for the last 2 months na. Me plow walk strong lo look for this la. Yes.
1: Good plow. Now you got helping blong also with the governor sa put him on long this la too. You got some plow can help him talk save come to office blong more leaders or some by got help him long or some now immediate or needs here na by got help him come close to.
0: Yes. Last plow too. Me play got sample all representatives come to provincial government office where only come down check him all committee me play or find out one more arrangements blo me plan at this la. So in terms of arrangement them can tap lo hap only look lo form him provincial response command center blo look into El Nino response and also all narabla related issues where by come up lo this la time. So me play team blo me play lo housing me play too form him initial strategy plan blo me play. Now also look lo web mi pla can you know secure him some pla kind of legal call funds lo how lo mi pla support him or reporting facilities lo mi pla na housing too at the same time.
1: I'm Dr. Jewett Gawi, director blong Creative Health Services one time medeng provincial health authority e talk talk. Igolong Solomon Islands all people blong on yara e tete start long use him this new Naha Birthing and Urban Health Center, where Prime Minister of Australia, Anthony Albanese, even Andy Mova Pinis, time have been go along Solomon Islands long July this year. Health Minister of Solomon Islands, Maurice Torena, na Australian Eye Commissioner, Jeff Roach, in Name Long Old Big Plumber Mary, where he stop long official opening Bung Display Health Center, long Naha Aste. Sam Seke, he report more long end.
2: Government of Australia have providing 45 million Australian or 250 million Solomon dollar for building this new state-of-the-art Naha Birthing and Urban Health Center, where by Hemi looking something all the same 1,500 long orgata mami go born and baby long hem inside long one falaia. Health center, yeah, hemi got him 2 outpatient service, all of them 9 for la clinic rooms, 2 for la dental service chair, pathology section, pharmacy for medicine, and medical imaging picture for looking ultrasound and X-ray. Long Tok Tok Blohem, long official opening ceremony long yesterday, High Commissioner Blong Australia Long Solomon Islands, Jeff Roach, Hemi Tok Tok Long Pigeon full time and tell him how Hemi happy to much long waka where everyone contributing long this fella project. Yeah.
3: This fella center, no building no more. And one fella health facility where he got him equipment, staff, and system for give him safe, dignified, and accessible care from the first day, law service, law this fella facility. Now, me proud to mass this fella morning. Me barava proud to mass. Proud for cooperation between Ministry Blue Health and the leadership Blue Honourable Minister with them Honiara City Council, with them community. Me proud for collaboration with them community because me sabe that this fella community can play a very important role for making sure that this fella facility can meet them needs lo you fella. Me proud for this fella design and construction and the work of the Solomon Islands infrastructure program, where him create cause up 350 jobs with them this fella construction, local jobs. Especially me proud for impact low future with them this fella facility. 1,500 mothers and babies every year and by benefit. But impact him when them just mothers and babies because with them I'll get the facilities inside law urban health centers. So, you know, for example, dental. Now, you got to start helping me. You fella must help me. Okay, so let me start again. Dental, you got him?
4: Yes.
3: Got him. Pathology?
4: Yes.
3: X-ray?
4: Yes.
3: Ultrasound?
4: Yes.
3: Pharmacy?
4: Yes.
3: Solar panels? 50,000 liters of rainwater storage?
4: Yes.
3: Yes. And you miss have a look just now, wheelchair accessible too.
2: 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Now, by you me hear him all of the different nurse and medical professional, all of the explain him come, all of the different service, long all of the area, all of the walk along him.
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1: So I'm now Naha Birthing and Urban Health Center. I open him all door long em long start long tete. Nami play give him big plato. Thank you long SIBC TV, long all audio, long broadcast, long all me play use him. He go long 1 or 2 old people blong Port Villa, long 1 or 2 now he walk long short long cover, bien him sample worry blong all covers farmer, long Sanma province na 2 old Narpla province long country. All news report he talk all same cover farmer blong Santo, you know like Salem Kava Blongol long Port Villa long one M. Moni M Oli Mas Mbaim long Salem Kava Blongol long cargo ship I big platumas. Caroline Tiramani asking President Long Wanwa to Chamber of Commerce, Anthony Boda, long story more long N.
12: Issue blow you mean low shortage block cover no ya waste up low capital low Port Villa any issue mainly low side low transport. You been got some strong warning while you been come out low solwate raft low discourage on ship low Nicolo Solwata. Mo make him say any hard lo current cover, I come lo Lugonville, I come Cassem Port Villa, mo all different island, all same Pentecost, some by Malikolo, EP. So I mean, really hard lo say cover is I come Cassem Yumi. So I mean, I got big last shortage to stop lo Port Villa now. Yeah. Saying that, you mean need lo look out too from all farmer, all island, only affected too from say, only no save send them all production blog get out too, is have a Golo Santo. We have a transport come from condition low weather. So, I mean, you missed up short low cover, low fat, low main capital. One by you have experience, say, Tayu go nakamal, by you look, say, quantity block cover blue inside low shell blue, and you reduce. Same by me tell them, say, first time blow 100 watu, $1, but three quarter low shell blue by full up, and now I want them 100 watu, $1, by look, say, half shell no more from, say, you mean love or not, you miss a respect and cover. So, mix blow you mean, maybe master, blow money, enjoy him cover up. And me no more from quantity, and you reduce inside or shelf blow you by making him say you must spend more money. Lo site lol all nakamal, or say more nakamal owner. And me, we've been planned good, we've been got small stock, but you tell him say, and by savvy, or say by miss savvy supply me yet, all custom have him. And I know most people's first time when we supply most and by Mitalem say 60 liter or one night, no Nagamal Blahem. I think Naya from shortage, and I drop it, I'm low 40 liter. So, Emmy true, Nakamal Huna, and we got less income, and we start still supply market Blahem, well, regular customer Blahem.
2: And if I look him all same. All cover farmer or Santo, only less yeah. For selling all products from only go to Port Villa because money or vadulo shipping emi high too much. When I'm thinking or talk by making.
12: Same by me tell him, same me true. I mean, shipping or same say yesterday, you look at the newspaper, well, you tell him, say, I think one bag, one bulk pack, to come to him, the fatty, and 10,000 vatu, and roughly about $100 Australian. And me true, all farmer is not compliant from say, he got some way farmer must pay road block of Abloem, he come Kaseme Fate, some only got different deal. One name we need to understand them, unfortunately, say, you miss have say all ship lo, you mean lo, where it's a travel or so water, is I use Mazuta. More what them war, we stop up in Noya, Iran, what them all issue, what them US and the supply chain price blow fuel, let me go and up, make them say, me affect them. Transportation. Me sure say got some customer, I think all is up abuse lohem tupe. Lohen lote, you miss up, you mean everyone, lo full Pacific, even Australia, you miss up experiencing say fuel and miss up go hand up. So, and then I cost plo transport and miss up. You mean love not to us and by Mitalem say or man on Alva country, so I use them US dollar, but you mean US dollar, blue me and I cover blue me more. All farmer and all island, all is a plan, all get an all is a look fruit lo hem, lo harvest them, mo salem, mo. Today you miss a look say full of farmer, all same by me tell them say living standard, all get an improve from value block cover. Or same by me tell them say, you may remember first time you miss a pay 1 kilo block cover, lo $2, $2.50. Now you want them pay 1 kilo cover, you save pay them $12, $15. lo one green, I'll say 1 kilo blue green cover.

0: So price blocava ni go handa, meaning say farmer too mi start got better revenue, mo mi start improve home lifestyle blue hen. Also mi start ve se kava mi ka one really popular drink where you mi start advertise them too, mo all man only save effect blue hen. 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Tamboli go back lo country blo ketal, sem Australia, New Zealand, or even the US. Ketal boli sa luka tem nakamal na, o si pos no, li luka tem friend, boli sa ve send them try kava, go blo ketal, blo li sa ve experience them that particular time where I really belong lo vanoa tu. One peaceful time where I sa ve enjoy lo drink kava. Challenges, o sem se you clearly experience them, what them world demand, You mean it will make him show say all farmer blow him low island or the clearing bush blow him blow plan him full up stand by blow cover from you mean it will understand him say cover blow by the time you start low plan him you have this and between 4 to 5 years huh? So I mean the one ending where you plan tomorrow you carry him after next week huh? Takes time and it's a lot of planning it's a lot of same by Italian blow make him show say you must look at him cover blow you he can dig one first time before I miss grow him one Police have put on knowledge on the table and them on Bubu Blue Yumi or Lolvala Blue Yumi or Island Blue Pablo planning in mass productions.
1: And President Blong Vanuatu Chamber of Commerce, Anthony Boda, he talk talk. Now, radio friend, I'm tasking me play got long bring me come long harem blue platete. Parking will get a one walk here long ABC Radio Australia One Talk program. Me Hilda Wayne, me talk. Thank you, true long you play stop on the mipla. Bunga mi pla one kind time tomorrow long nar pla harim long display program. Em tasol na bye bye now.
2: ABC News, hello, I'm Simon Lauder. The death toll from a devastating flash flood in Nepal has now surpassed 350 people. At least 1,500 people are missing, among them at least 35 Australians, according to Nepal's tourism board. Foreign Minister Penny Wong says DFAT is urgently seeking an update on the welfare of missing Australians. The floods were likely triggered by a large chunk of ice breaking off a Himalayan glacier, sending tons of ice and rock tumbling into a river below. Director of Programs for Nepal and Bhutan at Save the Children, Ayush Joshi, says there are children who've become separated from their families.
3: Because of the floods, the roads are blocked. There's a lot of traffic congestion as well. Many children who went to school yesterday have not returned. And in several cases, schools and homes are in different towns. So it's very hard for children to reunite with their families.
2: Federal Greens leader Larissa Waters has offered words of support to those impacted by the disaster in Nepal. She says the scale of destruction is devastating beyond words.
4: This is an absolute tragedy that caught so many of those people by complete surprise, and the scale of the devastation is just heartbreaking. We know that there's at least 34 Australians who are reported missing, and we wait with bated breath to see whether they are still with us.
2: Voluntary assisted dying has been reintroduced in the Northern Territory after a new bill passed Parliament tonight. The NT was the first Australian jurisdiction to legalise voluntary assisted dying, or VAD, passing laws in 1995, but that was overturned by the Commonwealth 2 years later. Amendments removing a clause preventing doctors from starting conversations about VAD with their patients and to remove a 12-month end-of-life prognosis requirement for patients looking to access the practice were voted down. Chief Minister Leah Fenocchiaro says it's a historic night for the Territory.
5: It was the Northern Territory that first legalised voluntary assisted dying in 1995. It was the federal government's heavy-handed approach that took that away from us, and tonight we've righted the greatest wrong in delivering this important reform for Territorians.
2: The Prime Minister has guaranteed Labor will maintain Australia's refugee intake at its current level after his own minister earlier said it would be falling by a third next year. A spokesperson for Home Affairs Minister Tony Burke this morning confirmed Labor's plan to reduce the humanitarian intake next financial year from 20,000 to 13,750. The ABC reported Labor backbenchers were confused and angered by the surprise move before Anthony Albanese intervened. Mr. Albanese has told the ABC the refugee intake needs to be renewed in the coming budget, but the intake number remains government policy and will be continued.

0: Now intervened after Labor backbenchers were left confused and angered by the minister's surprise move. Anthony Albanese has told the ABC the refugee intake needs to be renewed in the coming budget, but the intake number of 20,000 remains government policy. At last month's ALP conference, there was unanimous agreement on a resolution committing Labor to maintaining the existing refugee intake.
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0: ABC News, hello, I'm Simon Lauder. Authorities in Nepal say the death toll from a flash flood has risen to 389 people, with at least 35 Australians among hundreds of foreign tourists missing. Nick Parmeter reports.
1: Police in Nepal say hundreds more people are injured and more still unaccounted for. The nationalities of those killed is not yet clear. There have been fatalities across the border.

0: CrossFit, and much, much more. But to do all that, I do need a fair bit of help.
1: 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You're listening to Fresh Off the Field. Uniting the Pacific through the universal language of sports.
0: Yes, as I said, I do need a fair bit of help to get me through our massive show. And every week I am joined by two co-hosts from across the Pacific. And this week we've gone to the beautiful kingdom of Tonga and we've got Galo Manumoli. She joins us right now from the beautiful kingdom. Galo, malolele.
2: Malolele, and I'm very happy to be back on the show this week. I don't know about beautiful. At the moment, it's a bit of a gloomy day in Tonga with rainy weather.
0: Well, hopefully the clouds don't impact our show and you bring in the sunshine here on Fresh Off the Field. But let's get over to who else do we have here from Samoa? We've got Fia Lekong. She is back with us again. Fia, talofa.
3: Talofa, lover. Excited to be back.
0: It's good to have you back on. What's changed since last time we had you on? Was it last week or the week before? Can't even remember.
3: The week before.
0: Week before, that's right. That's right, man. Time is flying here. But what's been happening in your world?
3: Sun's out, smiles out, new day. We're after it.
0: Oh, sweet. So we've got cloud cover in Tonga. We've got sunshine where you're coming from. Hopefully we can blend it all together and have a fantastic show, but let's get into it.
1: Fresh off the field. The sporting pulse of the Pacific. ABC Radio Australia.
0: We're going to kick things off with the Big Bowl because the Big Bowl is where we come together. We take a seat on the mat and chat the biggest sports stories across the Pacific. So sit back, fill your cup up as myself, Gullo and Fia run through the must-know sport news in the region.
1: The Big Bowl.
0: All right, Gullo, we're going to start with you for the Big Bowl. We've got the Gold Medal Offie Trophy that is going to be played for next week, I believe, with Rugby Union. I'll let you take it away and go through what's happening here.
2: Yes, it's never a dull moment in Tonga. We've got the new milestone in the growing partnership between Tonga Rugby Union and the Rugby Australia. Through the Australian government. We're going to mark this next week with the inaugural contest of the Kau Mea Ofi. So that's our, I know it, Tongan language week is done, but Kau Mea Ofi means friendship. So they are turning it into a trophy rugby match. So the First Nations and Pacifica cultures through rugby. They're going to be visiting us next week and they're going to be playing against our team, the President's First 15, selected exclusively from locally based players. So this is a historic fixture. It'll be held next Friday at our one and only favorite stadium, Te Whaiva Stadium, where I can just hear from my living room all of the fun and all the laughter and all the noise and all the cheering that's going to be happening at Te Whaiva Stadium next Friday. So we're looking forward. Lots of fans maybe preparing, definitely preparing, taking out from the closet, dusting out their red costume and red flags. Get ready for next week. So it's a great program of development in Tonga, where we support rugby talents and cultural exchange as well. They're going to be doing some community engagement. And so we're quite very happy about this friendship that, you know, has been ongoing for some years now, especially with all of these different games. So we are very fortunate to welcome the team coming from Australia next week. So yes, definitely. The player of the match for each team will be awarded with the inaugural Anthony and Saya Fainga'a medals, named in honor of former Wallabies twins. So we are looking forward to that. And everything else that we need to know is going to happen on the field at Te Whaiva next week.
0: Nah, it's going to be a great game, and I always find it, I guess, humorous when you name a trophy after, and it means close friends, but when it comes to being friends on the field, that surely doesn't happen. I know there's going to be a lot of big hits out there. Entertaining rugby will be played, and the Mahanga.

0: as Saya and Anthony Faingaa. Again, had the privilege of playing with those two players. They used to play for the Brumbies. They also played for the Queensland Reds, represented the Wallabies. Actually, this year actually marks 20 years since we last played together when we won the Under-19s World Cup against New Zealand in Dubai back in 2006. Saya was our captain and Anthony was our vice-captain. So there you have it. Some very well-known, established Tongan Indigenous players that have played at the highest level. So it's good to see they have a medal named after them. But when you think of some of the Tongan players that will be represented from the island, so it's not the actual Ikaletahi team, the players there. Some of those players might feature in that team later on in the test games. But are there any players that you know of that have been selected in this team that we should be looking out for?
1: Well, but we've got, you know, the local best of the best that have been selected from various clubs. They've been having ongoing tournaments locally with clubs from all different sides of Tonga, even visiting from the outer islands. So they've been competing a lot, and from there, they've been able to select the best out of all of them. I don't have a name in my head at the moment, but I'm sure I'll be able to report back.
0: Absolutely. Or especially whoever gets the Faingaa Twins medal. That'll be good to know who achieves that one. And I know they've got some activations throughout the week. They're getting out to some of the schools. Is there anything that's caught your eye around what type of activities will be happening throughout the week in Tonga?
1: There's always quite excitement in the local schools with the talent of rugby. If you're not doing good or doing well in academics, you will definitely be doing well on the field. It's and I was able to also meet up with Eddie Aulele, and that's going to be my interview later on today. And he gave me a surprise information that he's going to be coming with the Kaumeaofi team.
0: Awesome. So he'll be over there. We get to hear from Eddie a little bit later on in the show, but let's now shift over to you, Fia. We have some CrossFit games in beautiful Samoa.
2: Yes, Sala Falava. An unbelievable 11th annual tour games in Samoa for CrossFit. And there was a crowd seeing the sweat, the chalk and absolute heart left on the floor over the last two days of this tournament. We couldn't be more proud of our fitness community and the incredible teams at CrossFit Whetutua and the Ministry of Sports and Recreation. And I can hold my heart and say that they did it. The theme this year was Build Your Shield. And while the athletes did build something unbreakable. And to the local community, families and friends who packed the stands, they were the secret weapon. Under the lights of Apia Park, their voices carried the athletes through those brutal squat cleans and trenches, track runs. And the teams are just fighting, like heavy rope climbs and those dreaded, like synchronized warm bags. It was the cheers from the support team that kept them moving. And this wasn't just a competition. It was a massive celebration of Samoan health, strength and family. And so the weekend hosted 25 elite teams of four, which was an exciting part that didn't just fill local slots. They're powerhouses, athletes, and massive drivers to the sports and the fitness and health of bringing people together. And
0: who took out the games? And was it a female and male event? Were there partner events? Like, how did it sort of unfold from that point of view? And who took them out?
2: There were five teams, and it was combined between male and female.
0: Yep.
2: And first place was Kansas American Samoa. They were called the Funk Fit American Samoa team. And then coming close to second, and they were called Athletic-ish.
0: Athletic-ish.
2: They were representing Whetutua. And then taking third was Team Inspired. From right there at the CrossFit Whetutua, who had the facilities. But yeah, the Funkfit American Samoan team, the Apex Predators, they're the team that were flying past everyone to take this place overall.
0: Nice, nice. And you know, when you think about CrossFit Games and there's High Rocks happening, how do you think this has now shaped our Pacific Island around how they perceive fitness? You know, before, like, we all knew that you need to be fit to play, you know, soccer or rugby or go to the next level in high performance sport. But, you know, when you think of these games like CrossFit and High Rocks, how do you think now that people are perceiving moving their body and being able to move it well in the islands?
2: Oh, it's great because in the islands, there's no limits. Whatever you're around, well, it doesn't, you're not, it just shows our people that there's no restraints. Just like how they've expanded fitness, there's more to movement now, and it's not restricted to just one thing. So it allows them to enjoy, to try different new things that they haven't done before, to be able to enjoy moving as well as improving their health.
0: Nice.
2: Along the way.
0: And when you think about some of the events that the you know, that's involved in CrossFit, man, it is taxing on the body. And just some of those, the burpees and the clean jerks and the handstand walks, it's just like, oh man, there's no way I can be doing that. But if there's something where we can add a bit of Pacific Island flavor to the games in some type of events, what would you want to see that gives us a bit of a unique difference, or that's more us, culturally us? Because we see it in some of the Micronesia games, where you've got the micro all round and you've got the coconut climbing. But is there something you would like to see in the CrossFit games?
2: I would actually say we have strong hands, and when you're doing, like, the peeling the bunk coconut.
0: The husking of the coconut?
2: I would actually introduce that into a form of competition or fitness, because it's a,
0: yes,
2: we have some strong hands. So just like who peels the coconut the fastest.
0: So just raw peeling it straight away. But like, would you go like just one coconut, or would it be, say, like, because CrossFit games, they go handy.
2: No.
0: So is it like who can peel 100 coconuts the fastest or something like that, or rip it apart? Is that where you're heading with your training?
2: Yeah, I'm heading. It's tough. We don't have an easy. I'd say there'll be a time limit, and you're going to try to do as many as you can.
0: Okay. Well, mate, hopefully you can put that forward, and we can just see a bit of Pacific Island flavor at some of these CrossFit events. But well done to everyone involved, and it's always positive to see, you know, healthy living and healthy changes happening within our communities. But let's get over to my story now. We're going to go to Fiji here, and Fiji has made history in the sport of diving. It's pretty impressive. We have Maori Pomeroy Farrell, 17 years of age. He won bronze at the World Junior Diving Championships in Croatia, the 3-meter springboard. Again, like, this is a huge, huge achievement for Fiji. First ever medal at a World Aquatics competition. And when you think about his journey, I guess, into this competition, there was 43 international competitors. Then they entered the final 12 divers. He was ranked 12th, and he climbed all the way from 12th to finish third. So that's a huge achievement from Maori Pomeroy Farrell, 17 years of age. His swimmers, I just seen that he was wearing the Masi pattern swimmers, the Fijian style ones as well. So he had that representation there. He's got strong links to Dama Village in Bua and Levuka in Vakaviti in Ovalau. Hopefully I got all that right there with my Fijian pronunciation. But again, just such a massive achievement for him and his family to be able to do something that no one has ever done before, to be able to show you can do something outside of the norm in another sport. Like, it's amazing. We congratulate him here on Fresh Off the Field, and a big shout out to the Fiji Sports Commission who helped fund his trip all the way to Croatia. So big congrats, and keep flying that flag for Fiji. But that's all we have time for the big bowl. We'll refill it next week and keep you informed here on Fresh Off the Field with the must-know stories from across the Pacific.
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0: Yes, we just wrapped up the big bowl and now we head into our first interview for today. And Galo spoke with a pretty good mate of mine. He's the assistant coach for the Queensland Reds in the Super W, set piece specialist. He's, you know,

0: big thing is around scrums, and he's been coach of the, well, he was the coach of the Tongan women's rugby team as well. So he's been in amongst the game for a very long time, and he also does some wonderful things around Youth in Union, a charity with Lockie McCaffrey, where they send a lot of sporting equipment over to Tonga. And man, you'll see some of the teams over there in full-on test jerseys, like Scottish jerseys, English jerseys over there, where teams can and play and get some of the best kit going around because of that legend. But Eti Aholele, Galo, you got to interview him. You know, before we get into his interview, like, did you know much about Eti?
1: To be honest, no, I did not know much about Eti. That was my first time to meet him. I was actually looking for his older brother, who is the CEO of the Tonga Rugby Union.
0: Isaiah.
1: So I didn't get Isaiah, but I got something better. I got Eti.
0: Yeah, perfect.
1: And then, yes, he did definitely mention that you are great buddies. And I say, oh, Sam is definitely going to get a surprise with my interview for this episode. So I'm really glad that he was able to avail himself. He was just getting ready to go and, you know, give some wisdom to the team who was practicing that day on the field right near to my home here at Halano Rugby Field. So it was really exciting to meet him.
0: Yeah, awesome. So he's, just for clarity, he is over in Tonga at the moment where you got this interview?
1: Yes, he's definitely here. He's been here for a week, and I think he's been doing his charity program.
0: Yep.
1: And I think something else as well. So he's definitely sharing through his interview some other information about his upcoming trip as well. So I started the interview by asking him to tell us a bit more about himself.
0: All right, let's get into this chat with Eti Aholele.
2: My name is Eti Aholele. Currently at the moment, coaching at the Queensland Reds women's super rugby team. My journey has been through being playing professionally for almost 10 years. My journey took me to Melbourne, Europe, and before I retired. I also got the opportunity to represent Tonga in the international stage. And yeah, currently living in Australia in the Gold Coast with the family.
1: Sounds like a bit of Tonga you're living in Australia, in Brisbane, the Sunshine Coast. So welcome to the show, and thank you for availing your time to be with us. Tell us more about, coaching and also other programs that you are currently into now.
2: First of all, malo pito for giving me the opportunity to be in the part of your program. My journey took me... First, when I playing, it gave me a lot of opportunity and sort of opened my eyes as a person that grew up in Tonga first before I went overseas. Opened your eyes to a lot of opportunities back overseas. And from doing that, and I was like, I always wanted to come back and help. Help out back home, and eventually me and one other co-founded a charity called Youth in Union, where we help the youth back here in Tonga. But mostly our work at the moment in the outer islands in Vava'oha, Bay, Ewa, and some here in Tongatapu.
1: That sounds very interesting, like a little charity program. So, what do you actually what is part of it? And how long have you been doing that?
2: The Youth Union charity, we focus on mostly in sport, but obviously, with our background in rugby, we tend to like coaches and that would be in rugby, but we try to ship resources of a sport, giving the opportunity to like young boys and girls, getting uniforms, like footies or whatever sport they want to participate on. And the last few years we've been in Vava'o, we've been going to other islands, to Ofu, Hunga. We've been to, now we're planning to come back in October with a group of coaches, professional players, former players, current players, and going to local communities. So now we're going back to Babau and Heart Bay, and we're running a clinic there in Ofu, and actually forgot the other and Hunga as well. So yes.
3: With all of these island trips, I'm sure you've been having your feast and abundance of seafood. Which one was your favorite?
2: Mate, it's always good to go back to the islands. I think Heart Bay is probably my the best one so far. But everywhere else we get welcomed pretty good. I think some of the volunteers that come on the trip, they realize how grateful the community is when we're coming with, you know, with all the resources and all that to help them and give opportunity to the young ones. And I think everywhere we've been, you just it's always a feast. So it's hard to pick.
3: I'm sure it is. And in Tonga, you know, there's always a feast, suckling pig, everything from the sea and the ocean. So today we are here at the Halano Rugby Field. I can see that you're also helping out with the women's team. Tell us about that.
2: Halano, this is where I grew up. This is where my granddad, my dad, my brothers, they were all part of the people that first started doing the field. So this is where I always come back. My mum's still here. And I always come down, so I'll come and help out the local team. Obviously the girls and the boys, the under-20s and the girls are preparing for their season coming up next month. And I've been here since Tuesday last week, and I've been helping the last few days with their preparation.
3: And I believe that you are returning, but coming back very, very fast. Tell us about that special program that you're going to be bringing back to Tonga.
2: I'm coming back. So I'm leaving this Friday, but I'll be back with the First Nation Pacifica rugby team. I'm just going to play the President 15 on next week. I'm part of the coaching staff. So we have a group of coaching staff, like Cliff Powell, who's at the former Wallaby, he's the head coach, and then Bibi and Christian Leliafano, the two assistant coach. But we're really looking forward to it. We're going to camp on Sunday this week, and then the team will fly to Tonga on Tuesday.
3: Sounds very interesting. We are looking forward to welcoming all of you who will be traveling here. One last thing, would you like to send out a encouraging words to, you know, witnessing the talent here in Tonga? What do you have to say about them, and what could you do to really help them build up their skills?
2: I think for me, from someone who grew up in Tonga and got the opportunity to go overseas, I think for me it's just to consistently and be coachable. But I think above all else, you just gotta enjoy it. If you enjoy what you're doing, you gotta just with your passion, just go for it. Just perseverance will be a key in whatever you do. But I reckon when you're young, I reckon playing multi sports, and it's really good in Tonga now. You see all different. When I grew up, there was only rugby, or there's nothing else. But now you can see there's they're playing tag, they're playing rugby league, they're playing rugby union. There's pickleball, there's netball on, playing multi sport when you're growing up. It's very, very beneficial as you get older.
3: Yes. Sounds very exciting. And now for the golden question at the end. So you're bringing the Pacifica team, and they're going to be playing against Tonga's number one team. Who's going to win?
2: It's hard to go past Tonga, but I have to back my team.
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0: Yes, you're listening to Fresh Off the Field with me, Sam Wykes, and a big thank you to Gullah for that chat with Eti Aholele. And I should actually say, so his brother Aisea is the CEO of Tonga Rugby Union, but I know he hates when I say this because I bring it up all the time. Did you know his brother Aisea was one of the number one DJs here in Sydney back in the day? Gallo.
1: Oh, really?
0: Yeah, mate, he was a popular DJ. DJ Isaiah had all the remixes going. So I always bring it up and he goes, Sam. I was like, sorry. That was my last time. But anyway, thank you for that chat. With Eti Field, we'll get to you a little bit later on in the show for your interview. But for now, let's hop aboard the Fresh Off the Field Va'a and do this.
4: Island hopping.
0: Yes, it's time to go island hopping. And the best way we like to hop is grab a paddle, we jump in the va'a, and we sail away with the winds at our backs. Hopefully we're not sailing into any headwinds here, but we just skim around the Pacific and get to know some of the stories. Not the biggest stories, but they are beautiful stories that we like to share here on Fresh Off the Field. And first up in the va'a, who's got the paddles, is Gullo. What have you got for us here around netball?
1: Oh, thank you for giving me the va'a. I'll definitely lead you through a little tour.
0: I'll give you the whole boat. Here. Yeah, take the whole boat. Not just the paddles. Have the whole boat.
1: Of course. And we are going to Aalo all around here in the Tonga waters because that's where all the fun is happening. At the moment, we've got whale season. So we've got lots of visitors who are visiting to watch the whale, to swim with the whale, just to have a look at the whale. Everything on the ocean. But that's not all. We've got visitors who are coming to Tonga next week. They're going to be in the competition for the World Cup qualifiers for netball. So this is the regional qualifiers. I can see that Singapore and Hong Kong, China have already qualified. This is for the Netball World Cup to be held in Sydney next year, 2027. So excitement is in the air because I've got five Pacific nations who are going to be participating for two seats as Oceania teams to be competing or to be qualified to participate in the World Cup netball for next year. So we've got Tonga is hosting, welcoming a team from Samoa, team from Cook Islands, Fiji, and also Papua New Guinea. We are very excited to welcome them, and the tournament is going to happen, or the qualifiers games will be happening around the 14th to the 18th of September here in Tonga. So that's not all we are visiting or welcoming to Tonga, not just the whale watchers, but also the famous netballers.
0: Oh, nice. And how's our Tala shaping up for this World Cup qualifier?
1: Oh, you know, Tala is always ready for a game, always ready, born ready.
0: Born ready. And then this, so being played at home, like the excitement around having like netball there in the kingdom, you know, what's the vibe like around the country, around town?
1: Well, it's developing. The word is out. And so there's ongoing tournaments going all around here in Tonga on netball. There's a lot of interest. There's a lot of talent with community groups, with, you know, like local groups and clubs. So, yes, there's a lot of support for netball. And when the games are held here, all the games that have been here at the main stadium, a lot of people do come over, either related or they just love the sports. So, yes, it's going to be quite exciting.
0: Nice. Plenty happening in Tonga. We've got rugby and netball there pretty much all at the same time. So, love that we're getting a lot of sports stories out of the beautiful kingdom. Fia, time for you to grab the paddles. We're going to head towards netball Samoa as well. So, we're staying on the netball theme here. But what have you got for us?
5: Malo, thank you. And basketball.
0: Oh, it's not netball. Is it basketball? Is it
5: different hoop? Different hoop, but same court. If you're watching Apia over the last few, where everything's lighting up, the battle is officially taken over at the capital. So Samoa Basketball Federation annual Te Awila Basketball Tournament was officially launched. Let me tell you, the energy inside the venue is hitting a high pitch right out of the gate. Now let's talk about why this event is so special. The tournament acts as the ultimate sports appetizer before the massive National Te Awila Festival officially takes over. and the Federation is running this tournament all the way through to September 25th, giving us a solid month of non-stop elite local basketball. But what makes this year truly incredible is the depth of the community involvement. And the Federation didn't just invite the elite senior

0: They opened up the floodgates for everyone. So to build the sport from the ground up, registration from the under 12s division was made completely free, getting our youngest kids out on the hardwood. From there, the brackets climb all the way through to under 15s, under 18 future stars, and the men's and women's open divisions. So trust me, those veterans are still lethal from mid-range. But to keep the intensity high and the schedule tight, Samuel Bustle strictly kept entries at just 18s per division. And what does that mean for the games? It means zero filler. So every single club match matters, and local rivalries are settling old scores from last season. There's a massive strategic element at play here too, which we remember that this December, Samoa was hosting the FIBA Under 17 Oceania Cup. So this Tauira tournament is a high pressure stage for our local youth, needing to show national selectors that they have the grit to wear the blue and white jersey on the international stage. So the jaws are dropping weekly, the crowds are packing on the sidelines, and the community spirit is beautiful. But if you haven't made your way out to watch a game yet, man, you're missing out, and the best shows like in town. But court support and the local clubs, there's food around, which again,
1: It's always important, the food elements. You can't go wrong if you've got amazing food at these tournaments. But some of the teams that are traditionally very good, or some surprise packets that are doing well, like who have you got your eye on?
0: Oh, because they've opened it up to everyone. The floor is in the hands of those who are playing. So,
1: Oh, so they're not
0: they've got.
1: specific teams, as in, like, we enter a team of five together. Like, how does it work?
0: There's 18s per division, so that goes from right from under 12s through to women's and men's age groups, for each division. So there's eight, and so only 18s in those divisions.
1: Okay,
0: Play.
1: yeah, sweet. So, with those eight teams, do they have specific names, or do they just sort of rock up there together and we're a team? Like, how does it work there?
0: They rock up together, and then they nominate their teams in, and then play from there on once the draws get put out
1: Okay,
0: weekly.
1: gotcha. So yeah, when they rock up, they just get their team together once they're there. Okay, sweet as.
0: Yeah.
1: Now, all good. I know basketball's again growing in popularity across the Pacific, especially with the 3-on-3 short format of the game. So it feeds into obviously the traditional 5-on-5. But all the best to the teams playing in that tournament in Samoa. But Gullo, we're gonna give you the paddles back, and I believe we've got some judo news.
2: So of course, we are going to talk about our famous Paula Monta, our only medalist from the Glasgow 2026 Commonwealth Games. And he brought home for Tonga a bronze medal in judo. So this marks the first ever medal for Tonga in quite a while, 16 years. So Monta's performance is widely known now. And I could see in the horizon that he was able to visit a Canberra Tongan language and performing arts students group. And he was there to speak with the youth there and telling them about his journey and also just encouraging them about any future talents and any skills that they have, that they are able to do that if they have commitment and dedication as what he has done. And one of the things that really inspired me about his speech is that he was always referring back to his love for the roots, going back to Tonga, where he was brought up, the love for his family, why he's doing this. It's the value behind. I think it's not just him, it's everybody. A sports person who has made it big around the world, they always have to go back to how they were brought up and why is it so valuable that they treasure this very moment and what has been the fire behind their dedication and motivation.
1: Oh,
2: So it was really good to see
1: beautiful words.
2: him doing
1: Beautiful
2: this.
1: words. I absolutely love that. Your success is not just yours alone, it's the people behind you that helped get you there. So I love that he's recognizing that, and his message is one that everyone needs to hear. So I really appreciate that. And

0: Wish him all the best in the future. And then, Fia, we're going back to you. Do we have netball news? Just so I've got on my rundown here.
1: Yeah.
0: Oh, so we do have netball news. Okay, sweet.
1: Yeah.
0: I thought I stuffed up there when we first threw to netball, but you do have some for us before we get to your interview with Kara Nawela, who is part of the Samoa netball side. But what have you got here with the paddles in your hand for Samoa netball?
1: Yes, Kara is a talented athlete, but she is now focusing on netball Samoa with their insights on making the World Cup for next year. Obviously, we've previously talked about qualifiers coming up, but Kara talks about how her upbringing and playing different sports brought her together to play the way that she does with her chosen sport now, which is netball, and the journey and the insight of the sacrifices and the time that was put to where she is now and what she's going after, which is that World Cup, to take Samoa to the World Cup, and how she's grounded in her upbringing, and that reflects in the move she's made and into her game, and the way she expresses and carries herself, and what it means for her, not just her, but her village, to play in the World Cup. And she's all in.
0: Nice, all in. I love those words. And it's a nice little tease for when we get to your interview. That will be coming up shortly. But Galo Fia, we've had a good paddle around the Pacific. Plenty of sport in action. And we'll continue this on next week with more sport in action. But I really appreciate you all for bringing them in.
2: It's been more than 200 years since missionaries brought Christianity to the Pacific. 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
0: Yes, we've brought it up a couple of times on the show. Someone who's very talented. We have Kara Nawela with Samoa netball doing amazing things. And Fia, you touched on it earlier around in island hopping, how talented Kara is. But now we get to hear the interview that you had with her. But before we get into it, I know you've spoken about how special she is as a talent, but what else should we know about her in terms of, you know, some of the challenges that to overcome, or just anything in particular that makes her even more special?
1: Yeah, she's very family orientated, and we know that in our Pasifika people, again, we carry the people that have gone before us, our ainga. So for her, sacrifice has been huge, and to move away from your family to the people that support you and who have been there since the beginning is something that is challenging. So for her, she has moved away from everything that she's known to go pursue this dream and go live it out, not just for herself, but for her family and for her siblings. And we talk about representation and the kids being able to look at someone. And Kara is someone that, through the commitment and sacrifice she's made, her family, but not just her, also the kids around, get to see that they can do it too, and see that the hard work that you put in does pay off. So for Kara, it's special to hear what she's done and the sacrifices she's moved, moving away from what's familiar and uncomfortable to grow and to get where she wants to be.
0: Nice. Well, let's get into this chat with Kara Nawela from Samoa netball.
4: I think a big thing for me was probably discipline. Just knowing what you have to do and just getting it done. And a lot of sacrifices as well. I think a big thing for me was probably time with my family. I moved to Tami, which is only an hour away from where I grew up and where my family is. But I guess growing up the way I did, family is everything for me. And constantly being around my siblings, being around my parents, my cousins, and then moving an hour away and having to go to work every day, you know, go and study.

0: train, mm-hmm. and then only getting to see them in the weekends. So making a lot of sacrifices. Not only that, I'm sacrificing time with my friends.
1: Yeah.
0: You know, sometimes you can't always go and hang out. You can't always go get dinner with them because you have things to do.
1: Yeah.
0: So just holding myself accountable and surrounding myself with people that are understanding and, you know, push me to be better every day, basically. Yeah.
1: Nice. Yeah, so a lot of sacrifices and time away, and also the support system that you have around you to be able to do what you want to do and to actually get what you need to get done. When we talk about how you hold yourself and your accountability and your family, when you go to campaigns such as your under 21s, how do you keep those things that you grow up with or that make you you in different environments?
0: I think a big thing for me when I'm going away is reading my word, trying to read my word every day. Guilty of not always taking a Bible, having the Bible app.
1: Hey, but, the Lord knows your heart.
0: Yeah, I'm, you know, trying to take my Bible everywhere I go with me. And one thing is I have a teddy bear that I will always take with me when I go away, wherever I go. And it's actually from my nephew. My he's the first great-grandchild in our family, so his man, he's my little bestie. He's going to be three next year, so that's probably how I take a piece of home with me away. Yeah, and just constantly keeping in contact, phone calls, messaging my family while I'm away.
1: Mm. You're such a great athlete, and you not only have played netball, you've done a bit of rugby, you've done a bit of basketball, such a utility. What made you decide netball?
0: So when I was about, gosh, how old are you when you're an intermediate?
1: I'm like 2 years older than you.
0: I'm asking the wrong person. Well, when I was an intermediate, I was playing basketball and netball quite seriously. I went away to Australia for the Karu Tour. And I never really wanted to play netball. It was never my first love. My first love was rugby. I've grown up in a rugby family. My dad, my brothers all played rugby. And we've got close connections to Kaira Rugby Club in Whanganui. It was actually one of my best friends in primary school made me play netball, and I hated it, but I just wanted to spend time with my friends. And then come intermediate, finally built up the courage to tell my dad that I'm not playing rugby anymore. I got to the point where I kind of had to choose where I wanted to spend my time. You know, time is very valuable, so I couldn't really spread myself across the two sports anymore. So I sat down with my parents and they kind of just asked me, like, which do I love more? And I ended up picking netball, not only because I felt I was a little bit better at it than basketball, but the people that I had met and just... ultimately, I had more fun playing that sport, and that's basically why I ended up picking netball. And no regrets, I'm so happy I did, because I still love the sport till this day.
1: Oh, nice. Love to hear it. What does it look like for you in the future? What is it that you're focusing on today and what you're wanting to get after? And especially in the Samoa jersey or in any dress, in the Samoa dress or any other dress that you'd like to put on?
0: For me, I think it was a big thing when I was little. I always thought, I want to be a silver fern. But for me, I think my one goal that I've set is I want to play one World Cup for Samoa, which I think will be, in 4 years?
1: Yeah, and that's not long.
0: 2027?
1: Yeah, 2027.
0: Yeah, so that's my goal. Stay fit, stay in and about Netball Samoa and play one World Cup and I'll be happy. But yeah, that's my goal. For netball as of right now.
1: What would you say to any young Pasifika kid, wherever they are, in following their goals, their dreams, whether that's on or off the court?
0: Just be confident. Be confident in yourself. I think a lot of our young Pacific people lack just confidence. You know, be proud of where you're from. Be proud of being Samoan or Pacific Islander. And if I could give you one piece of advice, anything that you're not changing, you're choosing. Mm-hmm. So you don't have to start right away, but you have to start to see some change.
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3: Thanks, Fear, for that chat with Kara. Unbelievable work there, and we wish

0: to all the best with the upcoming games that she'll be playing in. But that's it probably for the formal side of things here on Fresh Off the Field. Now it's time for us to have a little bit of healthy competition ourselves and just test our knowledge in the world of sport.
1: Fresh Off the Dome.
0: Yes, it is time to play Fresh Off the Dome. Every week I ask three questions, Gullo and Fia. They'll use their name as a buzzer. And of course, if you think you know the answers at home, play along as well. But this week is a special one because it's an upcoming sport. And it's one of my favourite sports, especially if you get a little bit older and you can't move too fast and you want a smaller field and you want to play against your kids and you feel like you can beat them as well, because that's what you want to do in life, is always beat your kids at something when it comes to competitive sports. But we are going to be playing something around pickleball. Gullo, you know what pickleball is, don't you?
2: I love pickleball.
0: You love pickleball. See, it's a game for everyone. Fia, pickleball, do you know much about it?
3: I don't know anything about pickleball. I know pickled, but...
0: Well, awesome. So you're going to get nothing right in Fresh Off the Dome today. Gullo, I'm expecting 3-0 here. But in honour of the Cook Islands pickleball team departing for the World Cup debut they'll be having in pickleball, we are going to ask some questions around the world of pickleball. Question number one. This is multiple choice. Where did pickleball get its name from? Is it from A, the inventor who loved pickles, B, it was inspired by a pickle boat, or C, it was named after the inventor's family dog?
3: Fia.
0: Go, Fia.
3: A.
0: Gullo, go for it.
4: Can you read that out again?
3: No. Leah.
0: Well, so I will, because she's Tongan, so I'm going to favour Tongans in this game here.
2: Oh, wow.
0: Sorry about that, mate.
3: It's like that.
0: Yes, it's like that. No, I'm joking. But I do have to read them out again. It was A, the inventor who loved pickles. It was inspired by a pickle boat, or it was named after the inventor's family dog.
4: I would go with three.
0: And three, I can't help you out there. No, why? It's not the family dog. It's not the bloke who loves pickles, but it was inspired by a pickle boat.
3: Oh,
0: there we go. We learn something new every day. So, yep, none for both of you. But this leads us to our next question. What is a pickle boat? Is it A, a boat carrying a load of pickles, B, a boat that has capsized, or C, a crew made up of leftover or mismatched rowers?
4: Gullo.
0: Go, Gullo.
4: The last option.
0: Yes, you're saying Fia, C.
3: The last option.
0: No, Fia, you just can't come in after someone has already said their answer. And Gullo, you are correct. It is a crew made up of leftover or mismatched rowers. In rowing, it's a crew thrown together at random from remaining or unassigned oarsmen who did not fit into regular primary lineups. So there you go. That's where the term comes from. So, Gullo, 1-0 to you. And this is question number three. We might need a tiebreaker if Fia gets this one, but from my understanding, she probably won't get this one.
3: Moments that matter.
0: Moments that matter. They step up to the plate. When everyone has written them off, this is where heroes come alive. And here we go. Question number three. True or false? The ball used in pickleball has holes in it.
3: Fia.
4: Hello.
0: Go, Fia.
4: Yes.
3: Yes.
0: Yes, yes, yes. She has stood up. She has delivered. She has brought Samoa back into this contest. It is now 1-1 here, and we need a tie-breaking question, which we don't have, and we need to make up right now. I've got a question for us right here. Right here. We mentioned Anthony and Saya Fainga'a. Do you remember those two players?
4: Yes.
0: Yes. Okay. What?
4: What's the question?
0: The question is, what position on the rugby field did they play? I just need one of them. One of
3: Fia.
0: Them. Oh, go Fia.
3: One of them was a forward.
0: That is correct, but I need to be more specific with the position.
3: Flanker?
0: Say that again.
3: Flanker?
0: Flanker. This is a tough one here. But
3: so
0: Fia, I'm gonna give you this because before Saya Faingaa became a hooker,
3: he was
0: a flanker first.
3: Know your roots. There we go.
0: So what did you say? Know your what? Could you repeat that, please? Know your what?
3: Know your roots. The foundation.
0: Okay. Yes. Well,
3: I'm holding this.
0: Yes.
3: Someone's leg up right now.
0: Oh, wowee. Gallo, I tried everything to stack the odds in your favor for Tonga to get the victory, but I didn't cheat well enough to be able to get that. But anyway, well played, Fia. I wrote you right off. I had thought you had one chance, and that was no chance. But you proved us all wrong here on Fresh Off the Field, and you are the champion. Great work, Fia. And that brings us to the end of our beautiful show. Did you have fun, ladies?
3: Yes, definitely had fun. Rising to the occasion.
0: Yes, you did.
3: I'm going to carry that win right all the way.
0: Whoa, enough. You've had your victory done. Let's go back to the humility piece now.
3: Thank you, Gallo, for participating.
0: Oh, and participation, not even competing. Not even worthy, you participated. Nah, all good. That brings us to the end of our show for this week. A big thank you again to our co-hosts, Gallo and Fia. Really appreciate your time. And thank you for listening to Fresh Off the Field, the sporting pulse of the Pacific on ABC Radio Australia. I'll be back next week with two new co-hosts talking all things sport in our region. And this episode was produced on the lands of the Gadigal people.
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6: There's something happening along the coastline of Port Vila in Vanuatu that could change the way one community lives with the sea. And it's not just about keeping the water out. There's a bigger question out there about what actually happens to the coastline and the life around it when nature starts to change. A new project is now getting underway at Fatumaro Bay, bringing together the community and a few partners with a shared goal. But what exactly are they hoping to protect? And what could this mean for the future of the area? Let's visit Fatumaro Bay in Vanuatu in the story that was filed by Chowana Bule, a producer and presenter at the Vanuatu Broadcasting and Television Corporation, VBTC. Let's take a listen.
7: Coastal communities are facing growing threats from coastal erosion, rising sea levels and stronger storm surges, putting infrastructure and livelihoods at risk. Here in Vanuatu, a new nature-based coastal protection pilot project is being launched to strengthen coastal resilience across vulnerable coastline with mangrove planting at the center of the project. Now, to understand what this project could mean on the ground, particularly for communities that have already been working to protect their coastal environment, we spoke with the vice chairman of the Ifira Marine Management Area, Mr. Nelson Pakokoto, and the Ifira Marine Management Team has been actively involved in protecting the Malapua Kawenu coastal area, including efforts to address illegal waste dumping and other activities affecting the marine and coastal environment. So we sat down with the chairman during the launch of the project to discuss how this new initiative could build on the work that the team are already doing to strengthen coastal protection for the future of the community.
8: Project is one milestone. People achievement, especially Kamli Milo communities, the Ivira, and also the Port Vila as well.
7: The project is a milestone and a big achievement for Port Vila. It is being piloted in the urban and peri-urban area, and we have been working closely with the communities through other projects. We have worked on projects such as the water catchment in Port Vila and tree planting, and this new coastal protection project is also part of those efforts to protect our environment.
8: And project mi partner na progress mi scaling partner we mista pa mi still on yet today. Yes, and one of the major threats na mi lo size lo drainage or storm water. And time you may look say got one every rainfall, but you may look say all stormwater, everyone may only run up because all coastal areas become say, and we build them up all sediments. Sediments we install Antabia, and then you can do all 32 we come down with them. So many some people are threats, lo emia, apart lo human being, or say, you may have a talent, you say, you may have used some salt water, you may have a harvest.
7: Another major issue is drainage. The water flowing from the land into the sea is affecting our reefs and causing corals to die. And because of the growing population, we have also overused our marine resources. This has had an impact on the marine environment. Coastal erosion is affecting roads and other infrastructure in the area. And this area was chosen for the project because it is also a historical site. Queen Elizabeth visited this area in the past, so it has some historical significance.
8: By me, coral life, coral by

0: And emia pa yumi mas loga tem. And achievements dem yumi want to use all species tu ikan pa. Before lebih saya kata all kalau tu kerap kalau tu ni, before lah kerap kalau tu ni, boleh disangkap kapa tu all. Benaya yumi nolok all species lah. Sebab ada habis itu ya. Some species yumi start lose from effects of development. Pa yumi talam macam.
1: In the past, we had many marine species in this area, including Caledonia crabs, but today we no longer see them as we used to. 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
0: You mean sustainable environment? 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
1: I am encouraging communities to respect this project as it begins and to support each other in protecting the area. We will continue consultations with the communities and also visit schools around this area to raise awareness. We need to respect and protect our environment because it is everybody's business.
0: We respect the environment, everyone we contribute for help for the environment, we have the status we want.
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0: Imagine waking up every morning in a close-knit traditional setting or a village surrounded by the ocean. And slowly watching that ocean move closer to your home. And for some communities in the Asawas, right here in Fiji, that is not just something they imagine. It's something they have been witnessing over the years. This morning, we take you to Malebo Village on Naviti Island, where retired police officer Vesivesi Mbose has spent years watching the coastline change. What he remembers about the shoreline years ago compared to what he sees today tells a story of change that is hard to ignore. But what has Vesivesi seen, and how is the village responding to the changes happening around them? Let's hear from him.
1: As a young man, then I had to move to Morou and then to the mainland. After retiring from government, being a government civil servant, I retired and came back to the village, and I've been in the village for about 16 years now.
0: The village of Malebo, we are currently standing next along the coast, and I could see that I could easily see, and the roots of coconut trees are visible right now. The authenticity, the uniqueness of a few sections of this this coastal area has been chewed away by strong waves, storm surges, and even floodwaters. Can you talk about the situation that led to the current state or the outlook, geographical outlook, this coastal part of Malebo?
1: We have also seen the consequences of high water, high tide, and it has greatly affected our shoreline. Where I am standing now, there was a line of coconut trees right where I am standing now, and it has all been washed away. Right in front of me where I am facing, and at my back, there was a line of coconut trees. And this one had been washed away by the rising water level, a high tide. We always feel the effect after a strong wind or hurricane or any weather situation. Soon after, when we come to the shoreline, we notice that a lot had been washed away. And the villages used to plant trees along the coastal line, the trees that could withstand the strong wind. You can see there are some trees here. Only the trees that we feel that can grow on the shoreline and can withstand the blunt of strong winds. That's what, those are the only trees that we can plant along the shoreline.
0: From the effects, the reality that the villages have to endure over the past few years, the villages opt to remain on this given piece of land. Why?
1: Our forefathers had lived here before us, and at no time the villages or those living here had any intention to move. The only thing to do is to move inland. Before used to be a line of houses too on the shoreline, but now that all the houses have been moved inland in order to escape from the strong wind, of the consequences that now that you can see the soil erosion on the frontage of our village.
0: What are some of the practical approaches or initiatives that the village heads, women, youth alike, have agreed upon to ensure that the villages adapt and be able to withstand or mitigate any form of disaster?
1: Whenever any warning is given from the broadcasted from the Fiji Fiji broadcasting or from the meteorological service from Nandi, or we always take action. We don't sit down by putting all the boats on the land, and in order to keep them safe. And the warnings, the awareness is made through the village, through the Turanikoro. We made the call through the village that our children not to go around to playing during bad weather, especially playing along the creeks, that heavy rain water that comes. And we are luckily all the rainwater always goes into the sea through the creeks that are on the other side of the village, both sides of the village. Mm. There are creeks that all the water that always goes into the sea. Mm. All the rainwater from the hills always goes into the sea.
0: Mm. So in terms of disaster, even though it might not be as severe as compared to some of the most severe disasters ever recorded in the past few years, do the village heads or heads of each household continue to allow their children to

0: attend classes at the nearby school?
1: No, the order is always given from the Ministry of Education. Now that we have our telephones, order is always given for the children not to go to school. That's why we don't send the children to school during the bad weather. And also in the villages, there are houses that we feel are stronger houses that we can use them as evacuation center, like the community hall. We feel that the house is, the building is stronger, and residences that are stronger, we feel that those places are stronger. We normally use them as an evacuation center in the village during the hurricane, during strong winds or bad weather.
0: So,
1: and we have solar panels in each household. These are the things that they try to remove and put them away. All the panels on top of each houses, they remove them and put them inside the house for safety reasons.
0: Before we wrap up our interview this morning, there might be some Malewu villages who were born and raised here and are currently working in Australia, New Zealand and other parts of the Pacific that are tuning in right now on ABC Pacific Radio Australia. What would be some of the key message from the Wanua to them?
1: The only message that I can pass on to today that we are very thankful. During the past few seasons, we know there's been no casualty, and we are very thankful that the villages and the whole of Asawa, as well as this village, they, every Tuesday, as I already mentioned, that we pray to the Almighty. As our forefathers had had felt that there's nothing else that we that can protect our islands, our land, our sea, and our resources, it's only the God Almighty that can save us. That's why sing every Tuesday, every week for the whole year. Those Tuesdays are dedicated to the God Almighty, who we feel is the only one who can protect our generation and our land. We know that hurricanes that started from Vanuatu or Solomons always miss the Asawas. So we are very thankful. We know, we feel that our prayers are being heard. Now that most of the hurricanes never come or has never crossed the group of islands, either they move away once they intensified into hurricanes. Any hurricane that starts from Masawerara or Rotuma, we know that those hurricanes will never miss the Asawa group, the whole of the Asawa group.
0: And that is a clear testament of the strong relations that religion, socio-environment, and the tradition, how they interweave to ensure the villages continue to remain safe and be resilient at the height of any disaster. A classic example right here in the district of Nabiti, as well as other islands here in the Asawa group of islands right here in Fiji. And that was Mr. Vesi Vesi Mbose, one of the village heads here at Malibu Village, the district of...

0: Naviti in the province of Mba for shedding light about how the villages are grappling with the impacts of various disaster and, of course, climate change, rising sea levels right here at their doorstep. Mr. Mbosso was a retired police officer and has been in the village for over a decade now, still going strong in his early or in his 70s. Mr. Mbosso, Vinaka Vakalebu, thank you so much for your
1: thank
0: time.
1: Thank you very much. Thank you very much.
2: We need to be prepared for the future.
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0: Before the Pacific takes its climate priorities to the global stage, there is important work happening behind the scenes. In Sydney, Fiji's Environment and Climate Change Minister Linda Tambuya has been meeting with regional partners as preparations build towards the upcoming Pre-COP and COP31. For Pacific Island countries, these discussions are an opportunity to make sure the region's priorities are clearly understood and reflected in the bigger climate conversations o Talanoa. From climate finance and resilience to the challenges facing communities right across the Pacific, the road to COP involves much more than what happens inside the conference room. Here's what Minister Tambuya had to say about the discussions that took place in Sydney.
11: Bulavena Kaviti, I've been in Sydney, Australia this week, where all the climate change ministers from the Pacific were brought together by the government of Australia as the lead negotiator at COP31. And of course, our Pacific priorities are important. Number one, we're keeping 1.5 degrees within reach, which means we don't want the temperature to warm above 1.5 degrees Celsius, which means reduction in greenhouse gases. Number two, access to climate finance. We need climate finance in order to deal with the effects of climate change and the devastation we continue to face as a Pacific region. And number three, of course, the need to protect our oceans. As large ocean states, as our food source, we need to protect it. We also had our special envoys that were there with us as well, and one of them is the Leader of Opposition, Honorable Sir Emile Sere Ratu. We also got to have meetings with the Minister for Climate Change in Australia, Minister Bowen, who is actually going to chair Pre-COP with me, which is happening in October. Also had meetings with SPREP and SPC. They are the crop agencies or the agencies that will be doing the administration, running the administration bit, bringing all our global leaders together, bringing all our Pacific leaders together at Pre-COP. So a productive week, but it's really important that we have these meetings where we meet with our fellow brother or sister minister in Pacific so that we have Pacific solidarity, but also meet with global leaders in order to have global solidarity to continue to fight and combat the effects of climate change. Naka.
4: It did no good.
5: What happens when something goes wrong and how do they respond to it?
6: Plan this time before disaster strike.
7: Every natural disaster gets worse.
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9: Pacific prepared.
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0: And that brings us to the end of another episode of Pacific Prepared. A big Binaka Wakalebu to you for tuning in and spending part of a day with us. We hope that today's stories and Talanoa have given you something to think about and a little more insight into the work being done across the Pacific or Pacific communities to prepare for climate change. Until next time, take care, stay safe, and keep looking after our people, our communities, and our beautiful Pacifica. Vinaka Wakalebu and Nisamode.
4: You did no good.
5: What happens when something goes wrong and how do they respond to it?
6: Plan this time before disaster strike.
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0: This show was made on the lands of the peoples of the Wanoa Owiti. 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

0: The year is 1919, and a young Jamaican man has an idea, and it's quite an audacious one.
1: He decides to create something that is unheard of.
0: You see, he wants to create a global shipping company that is entirely black-owned and black-operated.
1: Marcus Messiah Garvey, the Honourable, the first national hero of Jamaica, he said, we need to be able to control all of our resources and be able to control what it is that's coming in and out of the country.
0: It certainly begins as a noble plan.
1: Not only did Marcus Garvey provide a business, a company, and flip the whole shipping idea of black people on his head, he created a symbol of black liberation and black empowerment.
0: But there is another side to that legacy.
1: It will catch on like a house fire that this man is a fraud.
0: I'm Mark Fennell. And what happens when someone is a hero, a fraud, a victim, and a visionary all at once? Well, in the case of this one man, that's a lot of legacy to unpack. And no one saw it coming.

0: place called Westmorland. And Jamaica, in my upbringing, was always spoken about as the place that was filled with joy, reggae music, a lot of culture, a lot of history.
1: So these days, Daryl Blake spends most of his days taking people on tours around London, looking at the often hidden African stories of that city.
0: I am a social historian. I am an advocate for social justice. And also, I love Black history.
1: And a lot of that love can be traced back to the years that Daryl spent as a kid in Jamaica. He went to school in Jamaica, and there was this one face he would encounter on the walls.
0: Because outside of our primary school were painted heroes, and Marcus Messiah Garvey was the first face that I saw as I entered into the schoolyard.
1: Marcus Garvey is one of the most interesting people in history. He's a political activist from Jamaica. A lot of people regard him as the country's first national hero. He's best remembered as this leading voice in something called the Back to Africa movement, which was this campaign, particularly in America, that encouraged people of African descent to move back to Africa, to reclaim a future there after centuries of slavery and colonization. But to really understand Marcus Garvey, you kind of have to understand the place that made him. So he was born in 1887, and Jamaica at that point had been a British colony for more than two centuries. And indeed, for Britain, it was one of the jewels of the empire, one of the richest sugar-producing islands on earth. But that wealth came at an unimaginable human cost. Around a million enslaved Africans were forcibly transported to Jamaica to work on the plantations that made Britain rich.
0: Like the largest amount of sugar for the British Empire.
1: That is, until, of course, slavery was abolished throughout the British Empire and Jamaica. But the thing about that is slavery didn't just end at once. It was abolished in sort of stages.
0: So after we have this quote-unquote freedom of enslaved Africans in Jamaica in 1834, Africans weren't free because they created an apprenticeship scheme for 4 years. Enslaved Africans didn't have the functions and the ability to survive on their own because they've always worked on a plantation. So from 1838, Jamaicans and former enslaved Africans are now looking at the world like, what can we do? And majority of Jamaica is rural. Kingston is the center point, it's the capital. But Kingston is only controlled still by the British monarchy, but also it's still like quite Victorian. It takes several decades for Jamaicans to kind of like establish themselves because they're still under British rule, even though they are free per se, but they're not independent. They don't have, you know, their sense of like sovereignty as an own government. So the British monarchy owns, the British government owns, and Jamaicans are starting to kind of like find their way.
1: Marcus Garvey, like the vast majority of Jamaicans at the time, grew up in a rural area.
0: And he saw the British Empire as being the nation that kind of runs the country. And the best way to get by is through agriculture and surviving. And that's what he saw with his family.
1: I've got this picture of him in front of me. He's sitting in it feels like a throne. He's wearing a three-piece suit. He's looking off camera. Every picture I see of Marcus Garvey, he looks incredibly, I guess, regal.
0: Yeah.
1: For lack of a better word.
0: Absolutely. And the reason why you will see many images of him like this is because he felt that he had to be the embodiment of that culture, that history. So even though he was for Africa, he still dressed like a European person.
1: When Garvey was in his late 20s, he creates an organization. It's called the Universal Negro Improvement Association. Now, that word, Negro, is not one that we use comfortably these days, but it is a term that's essential for this story, and particularly his organisation, the UNIA.
0: The organisation was set up so that African people or Black people in the Western world can unify underneath one organisation. The actual full mission is the statement, which is Africa for the Africans home and abroad. So we can take that to the different parts of the Caribbean, to the US and to Africa, and let it be the organisation that focuses on strictly Africa. Obviously, there are other nuances in terms of like police brutality, healthcare, finances and economy, and things like that. But the main thing is about putting Africa the center point. But under the organization, UNIA becomes this huge kind of beast in the Western world that challenges the status quo.
1: By 1919, Marcus Garvey is in America. It's the dawn of what is known as the New Negro Era, this moment when Black

0: pride, self-determination, political activism, they're surging. A lot of it's fueled by frustration and inequality, particularly in the wake of the First World War. And the thing is, Garvey doesn't just join that movement. He is one of its loudest voices because the guy's a phenomenal speaker. And he fused Jamaican ideas about independence and self-reliance with this American belief that success wasn't just possible. It was something you could build.
1: He was the strongest, vocally strongest black man in America. And he used to go around speaking in different states, you know. And by the time we get to 1919, everybody kind of believes in his movement and his idea.
0: And the year, 1919, it's about to become an incredibly important year for Marcus Garvey.
1: A real focal point, because he decides to create something that is unheard of, and that is the Black Star Line Shipping Company.
0: The Black Star Line was sort of born out of the Universal Negro Improvement Association, which by then, it was a movement of more than 4 million members.
1: Without the UNIA, it wouldn't be possible. He was able to create the system of shareholders and people buying stocks into the company.
0: There were sort of two reasons behind the company. One, foster black trade, but also transport passengers between America, the Caribbean, and Africa. And if that name, Black Star Line, sounds familiar, that is no accident. So Garvey was borrowing from the White Star Line, which is the shipping company who owned arguably the most famous ship in history, the Titanic.
1: He's like, hey, you've got the White Star Line. Why do we not have our own? So he then creates the Black Star Line Shipping Company, because he said we need to be able to control all of our resources and be able to control what it is that's coming in and out of the country.
0: Remember, Garvey had watched Britain become unimaginably wealthy by extracting resources from its colonies like Jamaica. So just take sugar, for example. For centuries, sugarcane plantations across the Caribbean were, of course, worked by enslaved Africans, and those plantations produced the vast majority of the sugar consumed in Europe and generated enormous fortunes for Britain. Garvey looked at that system and he asked a simple question. Why should everyone else get rich from black labour and black resources? His answer was economic independence. He believed that black people should own the ships, should control the trade and profit from their own resources. In Garvey's vision, the Black Star Line would connect black-owned businesses across North America, the Caribbean, Africa, creating the backbone of a global black economy. And those same ships could do something even more ambitious: transport the African diaspora back to a proud and independent African nation.
1: And how he's able to do this, which is quite remarkable, is that he kind of sets up this program where he says, look, the only way we could do this is if we get the people involved.
0: And so really, the Black Star Line was funded by ordinary people, supporters of the UNIA in America.
1: Basically, $5 a piece, you invest and then you get profits on the company. And it was a genius idea because it was affordable for the average local person in Harlem. And if they didn't have the money, they would find a way. You know, there were stories of people selling clothes or selling wedding rings and whatever to make money in order to support it. And then you had people that were investing into the company and then selling shares, you know, tens of thousands of investors across the diaspora, not just in the US. At this point, he's got people from Central America who are now investing as well, because this was a vision that was so important to the black community, but also because of how powerful his speeches were, it was something that was believable at the time.
0: Garvey had people enthralled. Here was a chance to turn their fortunes around and reclaim something that had been part of their story for generations.
1: Ships are usually associated with slavery, right? And the only way, if you go from 1600s onwards, where black people are controlling ships, is because they've overthrown the ship captain and they're trying to go free. So this is the first time where you have a black-owned shipping company, and then it's operated by black people in the United States, and they are in control of what is needed for the US and what is needed across the rest of the world.
0: Just 3 months after launching the Black Star Line, Garvey announces the purchase of its very first ship – the SS Yarmouth. And on paper, it's a huge milestone. In reality, though, yeah, it's a bit of a disaster. The ship had spent the First World War hauling coal. By the time the UNIA bought it, it was old, it was tired, and it was in pretty rough shape. To make matters worse, they reportedly paid around 6 times what it was thought to be worth. But Darryl says, before you judge that decision, it's worth remembering who Marcus Garvey was and also who he was not.
1: Now, a black person buying a ship who is from rural Jamaica, who doesn't really have the knowledge per se of ships, is probably going to get a bad deal. And he does. So he buys several vessels, okay? And the major one that he buys is the SS Yarmouth. And he acquires another one called the SS Shadyside, which, you know when they say the proof is in the pudding?
2: I feel like it's in the name.
1: Yeah, it's in the name. Now, the issue with this is that the main thing is about getting the ships, but the ships are not in great condition. They are not safe for sale, right? So therefore, it's going to cost money to repair them. And that's where the real issues, I would say, start to arise, because there's mismanagement, there's internal conflict. And then the dream is to kind of have this organization be, you know, something that can rival other shipping companies, starts to crumble a little bit because of these minor issues, which become major issues.
0: So the Black Star Line has overpaid on some very leaky boats, one of which, by the way, blew a part of the engine on its maiden voyage and killed a man. But that is not all. The company is being overcharged by engineers, it's plagued by mismanagement, it's also being watched very closely by some important people in high places, specifically a man who one day would be the President of the United States, but at this time was just the director of something called the Bureau of Investigation, which these days is known as the FBI. The man was J. Edgar Hoover.
1: J. Edgar Hoover is paid attention because Marcus Garvey, through his vision and his ideas of becoming the black leader of the free world, he's talking about unifying essentially black people across the world.
0: So Hoover initially took an interest in Garvey because Garvey was classified as what they called then an undesirable alien. So in the years after the First World War, authorities were incredibly paranoid about communist revolution, and immigrants were, unsurprisingly, viewed with deep suspicion. But even once the investigators concluded that Garvey was definitely not a communist, they didn't stop watching him. Instead, they shifted their focus to something called, quote, Negro radicalism. Hoover described Garvey as, and again I'm going to quote here, a notorious Negro agitator. And they even recruited the Bureau's first black agent infiltrate Garvey's movement and report back.
1: Because the quote-unquote the white man needs to be above, you know, everybody else, but mainly the black man. And Marcus Garvey is someone who is a threat because he's saying, no, enough is enough.
0: Thing is, there's also another reason that Hoover keeps an eye on Garvey, and that's money. All of the money tied up with the Black Star Line. You know, the company lost approximately $1.25 million. And so the question was asked, is this really just poor management? Or was it losing the money deliberately?
1: It's been kind of like discussed for many a decades, right? That Garvey was really bad with money. And, you know, there were anecdotal reports of people saying, you know, did he, pocket some of the money? Did Garvey, you know, mismanage himself? Did he invest in himself? And things like that. All it takes is for one person to make a claim that Marcus Garvey is doing fraud, where it will catch on like a house fire. And then that news will spread across many other platforms, especially in the white newspapers and tabloids, that this man is a fraud.
0: The US government assumed that Garvey's business program was fraudulent and described him as a get-rich-quick artist. Now, there's nothing about this story that's straightforward here, because it's not just white America accusing Garvey of being a con man. There's plenty of African Americans deeply critical of him too. Some thought he was reckless. Others thought he was exploiting the very people he claimed to represent. And inside his own movement, there were informants, not just the black undercover agent, there were insiders feeding information back to the Bureau of Investigation.
1: So there was a lot of growing tension within the movement due to the financial side. And then you have the people who was about integration, who were against Marcus Garvey because they thought he was a bit too radical and he's becoming the laughing stock of the black movement after what we've built. You had this man who's migrated from Jamaica trying to control the conversation of black liberation, and he's got mismanagement in his organization. He's a laughing stock in the white world. We need to oust him. So internally, there was conflict. And then external to that, he was seen as someone who was a thorn in the movement of black liberation for African Americans at that point.
0: And all those people that put money into the Black Star Line, what happens to that money? What happens to them?
1: Yeah, so essentially, the sad part of it is that it was money that was lost. Because the company went bankrupt, people who invested lost their capital. So the second in command, third in command ended up creating their own small organizations and also leaving. So how you can kind of look at this moment is that there was a moment of triumph that then ended up being kind of like, in the eyes of African Americans, a facade. And it was an investment that was kind of lost.
0: Not only had Marcus Garvey hemorrhaged the money raised from his supporters, he was also mixed up with some very dodgy stock sales. Garvey had advertised stock for a ship before the purchase paperwork had been cleared. And that is actually what the Bureau used to arrest and charge him with mail fraud in 1923. Garvey served nearly 3 years of a 5-year jail sentence before the government commuted his sentence and deported him back to Jamaica. He never returned to America. And his movement, the Improvement Association, it soon wasted away.
1: When he goes back to Jamaica, he is deflated. He sees his mission as incomplete, but then he's lost his gusto because he couldn't really and truly, you know, bring around the change that he wanted to bring. And his organization, the UNIA, was crumbling. People were leaving the organization. There was internal fights. Black Star Line shipping company is no longer around, and he's back to square one. So he returns to Jamaica as a freedom fighter, but then he has no soldiers for his movement.
0: When I wander around London or Kingston in Jamaica, one of the things I'm always struck by is the sheer amount of street art and murals of Marcus Garvey in those cities. And I'm kind of curious as to why it is a guy who had a failed shipping line has become so influential. Like, how big an influence did he become after this?
1: Huge, because he was like a pinnacle person in what's known as the Pan-African movement. And that's a global movement for putting Africa in the center point. So the Rastafarian movement is birthed out of the Pan-African movement. And because of this, his vision was so huge that people who were against him started to see the light. You know, he dies in 1940 and you get into the 50s and then you're seeing the civil rights movement that's, you know, growing, and everybody's looking around like, hey, Garvey was right. Like, it's we need to do this ourselves. We keep, you know, having our hand out. And you have one of the most powerful leaders, Kwame Nkrumah, who becomes the first leader of what we call Ghana today.
0: Yes, when Ghana got independence, Kwame wanted to pay tribute to Garvey's idea. I'll tell you what, right now, Google the Ghana flag. And tell me what you see smack bang in the middle of that flag. Yes, a single striking black star.
1: And in the center point of the Ghanaian flag is the black star to remember the movements of Marcus Messiah Garvey, which is a huge, beautiful statement because it means that Garvey's vision will stay around for the time to come. And then through the red, black and green flag, you get the Kenyan flag, you get the Malawi flag, you get the Biafran flag, you get the St. Kitts flag. All these flags of red, black, and green are birthed from something that was created in 1920. So his legacy still lives on because he was for the people.
0: Do you regard Marcus Garvey as a criminal?
1: Absolutely not. I regard him as someone who believed in a cause for his people. I believe he was a man on a mission even though some of his quests were mismanaged, and he might have been misguided on some regard, but this is a man who believed in the system of uprising and standing on your own two feet. This is a man who believed that through self-belief, believing in yourself, believing in your own right as a human, you deserve a seat at the table. This is a man that was just an ordinary individual who tried to unify people across the world. And it's been noted that he was sent to jail for trumped up charges, and then the charges were then looked at and they threw it out.
0: In 2005, the outgoing president of the United States, Joe Biden, posthumously pardoned Marcus Garvey for mail fraud, ending a decades-long campaign to restore Garvey's reputation.
1: Obviously, Marcus Garvey wasn't alive to see that, but his son is alive to see it.
0: I guess one way of reading the story of the Black Star Line is as a failed experiment, right? But if you take a step back, as a symbol, it does seem to mean something much bigger.
1: Absolutely. The symbol of it is anything is possible. I think that's when I see the flag, that's what I take from it. And the Black Star is a symbol of hope. It's a symbol of belief. And through the Black Star Line Shipping Company and that symbol of the Black Star, it's kind of like a religious symbol. It's like something that you can adhere to. There is no way of life under the Black Star, but there is that belief in yourself. And it's the only symbol across the world, I would argue, that represents Black people. It's that Black Star. And Marcus Garvey was someone that was about all persons across the world. The world never saw him coming because he moved quietly in certain areas and started to speak in areas where voices were quiet. He started off on the corner streets of Jamaica and ended up being a voice that speaks to the hearts of many people across the world, and not just Black people. They didn't see this coming.
0: Big thank you to Daryl Blake there. And this episode was produced by Zoe Ferguson and Rebecca Metcalf. If you'd like to know more about Jamaica, the new series of Stuff the British Stole is streaming right now on ABC iView. The last episode, The Zong, is all about Jamaica and how it became the world that Marcus Garvey inherited. Do check it out. And of course, if you've been enjoying No One Saw It Coming, hey, make sure you leave a review or rating wherever you get your podcasts. I'm Mark Fennell, and I'll be back next week with a brand new episode of No One Saw It Coming.
3: ABC News. Good morning, I'm Simon Lauder. One of the United Nations senior representatives in Nepal says most of the people missing after a devastating flash flood are pilgrims and trekkers. More than 390 people are now known to have died, with at least 35 Australians among hundreds of missing foreign tourists. There are now fears of further flooding on both sides of the Nepal-Tibet border. The UN's Lila Peters-Yaya says there were more tourists in the region than usual when the disaster struck.
4: This is a beautiful country, a touristic country, so we have a lot of people who come to Nepal also for trekking, and so we have a lot of other national from the United States, national from Canada, national from Australia, from the UK.
3: There are concerns of potential further flood surges in Nepal as rescue teams race to find survivors. The floods were likely triggered by a large chunk of ice breaking off a Himalayan glacier, sending tons of ice and rock tumbling into a river below. Senior fellow at the Stimson Centre in the US, Austin Lord, says authorities must remain vigilant.
5: The concern at the moment is that the lake still has water in it, and that the natural dam that's created around it has not yet fully been compromised, and that lake could be gaining volume and could burst again. I would imagine that the surge that would be created would be smaller than the initial pulse that caused all this destruction.
3: Australia's Assistant Immigration Minister says the government will continue with its existing intake of refugees because it's the right thing to do. Yesterday, Home Affairs Minister Tony Burke's office suggested Labor plan to cut the humanitarian intake next financial year from 20,000 to fewer than 14,000. But Prime Minister Anthony Albanese later intervened, confirming his government would stick to the existing intake. Overnight, Matt Thistlethwaite told ABC 7:30 the government had struck the right balance on the number of refugees it accepts.
6: We've maintained our commitment because we think it's the right thing to do, and we've increased it from 13,500 to 20,000. That will be maintained.
3: There are calls for more sexual consent education for young people and greater accountability for tech companies after the death of a Sydney teenager. The 16-year-old girl died in Sydney's Royal North Shore Hospital after she was found unresponsive on Sunday night following a consensual sex act involving choking with a teenage boy. Founder of the campaign Teach Us Consent, Chanel Contos, says young people are increasingly in need of sex education as aggressive sexual imagery in pornography remains accessible online.
7: Sexual strangulation is very common amongst young people and it's becoming increasingly common. The key factor that has intervened in that is widespread and explicit pornographic content that routinely depicts violence against women.
3: Returning overseas, and US President Donald Trump says he is renaming Lake Ontario as Lake America in the US as he exacerbates his trade war with Canada. The president has signed an executive order that updates the lake's name for the US Geographic Naming Service. Mr. Trump cannot force Canada to follow his preferred naming convention. Making the announcement, he says all necessary paperwork has been signed, though he didn't touch upon the ongoing trade dispute with his northern neighbor.
8: And we filed all the necessary papers, documents, everything else. We notified all of the various people that we have to notify. So we've done everything that you have to do. And this is official, effective immediately.
3: European football's governing body says it's preparing a criminal complaint against Gianni Infantino over the FIFA president's failed plan to sell a stake in the World Cup to private investors. The BBC's Anton Wild has more.
9: In an extraordinary escalation in the row that has engulfed football's most powerful governing bodies, UEFA has made an application to access evidence and documents to be used in proceedings in Switzerland. The development comes as all 55 heads of UEFA's member associations are convening in Monaco ahead of this evening's Champions League draw, where it's expected UEFA will formally withdraw the threat to boycott FIFA competitions.
3: The Norwegian Royal Court says King Harald is in a very serious condition in hospital with his family at his bedside. Hundreds are gathered outside the Royal Palace in Oslo and in the centre of other major cities, with many laying flowers as they await further news of the 89-year-old King's health. Harald is Europe's oldest living monarch and Norway's ceremonial head of state since 1991. He was taken to hospital on the 17th of August to be treated for a bacterial infection in his blood. ABC News.
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12: Yes, what's good for another week? My name is Sosefu Omoli. It's a pleasure to be back with you for another edition of Sister Sounds. If this is your first time joining us, this is the show where we get to amplify and uplift the voices of our talented sisters from right across the region, producing music and pushing their culture forward. Today's show is coming to you from the lands of the Wurundjeri Woiwurrung people of the Kulin Nation here in Naarm, Melbourne. And as always, before each show, we extend our love and respect to elders past and present, and also give a shout out to our First Nations family who might be joining us today by the ABC Pacific website, the ABC Listen app, or on digital radio. No matter how you're joining us, we're so glad to have you here. Today we've got another stacked show of tunes. Fiji's first all-female band, Marama, are back with new music. We've got a local release from here in Naarm by one of our favourites, Kasinda, plus some traditional Samoan music by Tia Ma'a. Now, to kick things off, our girls ART have collaborated with the beautiful Misha Fretton. So if you're not aware, ART, they're a Samoan vocal trio based in Aotearoa, and Misha is a Samoan singer based on Gadigal land in Sydney. Now, putting these two together is a bit of a flex. They're so talented on their own, but together it's something special. Both these artists are regulars on this show, so we're super excited to have them collabing on this new release, doing their version of Heaven. Let's get into it here in Sister Sounds.

Pele Moana, the Samoan version of the 1950s country song Blue Darling, originally by the Hawaiian band Kapena, but that was ART's version of that classic hit. And before that, we opened up with their version of the Bryan Adams classic Heaven, featuring Misha Fratton. Big Bula Vinaka Fiji, you're hanging out with Sosia on Sister Sounds on 106.6 FM in Suva. We've got the brand new single by Tale Sokoiwasa here. This one is Figoma.

New music out of Fiji here on Sister Sounds today by Onni, reuniting with fellow VT1's member Poji on Saini Mate. Onni was a Pacific Break finalist in 2024, the same year that Marama formed, Fiji's first all-female band. Now they're back with fresh music and we're so glad to get this one on the show today. This track by Marama is called Siwa.

Hannah there on lead vocals for Jay Dalekker's Tonight Band with their 2024 single Thale. Victalo Falava, you're with Sose on Sister Sounds here on ABC Radio Australia. Time for some traditional music from one of Samoa's most influential bands, Tia Ma'a. Founded in 1974 by Fafo Aulalo and now led by his children on this 2026 release, this one is Fetu Etasi.

Fresh music out of Aotearoa by Tree, celebrating her Samoan roots on her latest drop, Lo'ose Oriana, following on from Tiamaa with Fetu Etasi. It's time to touch down in Honiara for the first time today here in Sister Sounds, local rising.

Star Mia continues to go from strength to strength. We love to see it. This one is her latest release, Iago, featuring Kotsi from the Solomon Islands. Let's get into it here in Sister.

one of the 677's finest. Beautiful Rosie Delmar there with her version of Tess and Chin's Back to My Love, recorded back in 2017. Now, if you like that, make sure you check out Rosie's recent record, Nijin Queen. We had a lot of fun with that one when it came out, and it still holds up today. Here in Sister Sounds, you're hanging out with Sose this afternoon, right across the Pacific. Time for some new music from one of my favorite singers out of the UK. Cleo Soul is her name. We're talking like soulful, jazzy vibes. She's got such a beautiful, beautiful voice that I thought fit in really well with all of our other sisters here in today's show. So new music from Cleo. This one is called Together.

Local release from here in Nam, Melbourne. That is Cassinda, her debut single, This Life, which came out earlier this month on Northside Records. You could hear Cassinda on vocals there and on the flute, which is actually her main instrument. Now, we've only got time for a couple more tracks on Sister Sounds today, and right now we're going to head back to Fiji to hear Miss Carly Tui, who is back working with Mashan here on their new track, Magic. Of course, they first collaborated last year on the Fijian version of Carry My Heart called Mositi Au. This one is their second recording together, and look, I hope it's the start of like an ongoing partnership, because everything they've done together so far is magic. So let's get into it here in Sister Sounds. Mashan and Carly Tui with Magic.

0: Kali Tui, bringing us to the end of Sister Sounds for another week. That track was Tundra. It's been awesome having your company. As always, if you want to catch up on any of our shows or episodes, make sure you hit up the ABC Pacific website and check out the Sister Sounds program page there. We're going to be back same time next week to do it all again. But in the meantime, take care of each other and keep it locked to ABC Radio Australia. My name is Sose Fuomoli, and this has been Sister Sounds.
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0: Think you've got what it takes? 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
2: ABC News with Noni Edwards. Papua New Guinea's Prime Minister James Marape says he will meet with Bougainville leaders in October to set a date for a historic parliamentary vote. The vote will decide if PNG's parliament will accept the result of a 2019 independence referendum, which was tabled in parliament yesterday. Bougainvillians voted overwhelmingly in favour of independence, but the result will need to be endorsed by PNG's parliament. Mr. Marape says the tabling of the result was a milestone, but it's not the end of the parliamentary process. With more, here's the ABC's Belinda Cora.
3: The government has tabled the results of the 2019 referendum in which 97.7% of Bougainvillians voted in favour of independence from PNG. A parliamentary vote on whether to accept or reject the result is the final step in a 2001 peace agreement that ended Bougainville's decade-long civil war. Minister for Bougainville Affairs Manasseh Makiba says it is the most important issue the current parliament will deal with.
4: This singular decision will be the true test of the strength of our democracy.
3: The vote is likely to take place next month after what's expected to be a lengthy debate.
2: Turning to Nepal, more than 390 people are dead and hundreds missing after a devastating flash flood near the Nepal-Tibet border. South Asia correspondent Rachel Clayton is outside one of Kathmandu's largest hospitals.
5: At Kathmandu's Tribhuvan Teaching Hospital, families are gathering around lists of survivors looking for any sign that their missing relatives have been found. Those who can't find a name are giving information to police and volunteers, holding on to hope their loved ones will still be found alive. The flash flood and mudslide hit Nepal and Tibet 2 days ago after what authorities believe was a glacial lake bursting its banks. And now there are concerns another flood could be coming. A new barrier lake has formed in the same Himalayan border area. Chinese authorities say it's already overflowing, raising fears it could breach as more water enters in the days ahead.
2: Qatar's prime minister has travelled to Tehran in a bid to rekindle stalled peace talks between Iran and the US 6 months since their war began. Middle East correspondent Matthew Doran reports.
6: The Qataris are trying to act as mediators in this war, knowing the impact of the conflict, given they've

0: attacked by Iran as punishment for hosting US military personnel. 6 months since the US and Israel launched strikes on Iran, plunging the entire region into war, and there's been little progress on a deal to end it, with Iran focusing its attention on talks with Oman over the future management of the Strait of Hormuz. Analysts have suggested the US and Iran are trying to wear each other down in what's become a war of attrition. But Iranians speaking to the ABC from inside the country have said economic sanctions imposed by the US are biting hard. Matthew Doran, ABC News, Jerusalem.
1: Soccer's European governing body is preparing a criminal complaint against FIFA president Gianni Infantino in Swiss courts for possible financial mismanagement over his failed plan to sell future World Cup profits to private investors. UEFA says it's filed documents in a Manhattan court requesting discovery of potential evidence from the New York investment fund Thrive Capital Management, founded by Joshua Kushner. It's also filed a request in southern Florida for authorization of discovery in a foreign proceeding against FIFA itself, which has offices in Miami. Ratko Mladic, convicted of genocide for orchestrating the 1995 massacre of at least 8,000 Muslims in Bosnia, has died. Europe correspondent Catherine Diss reports.
2: Labelled the Butcher of Bosnia, Ratko Mladic was found guilty of Europe's worst atrocity since the Second World War, the slaughter of thousands of Muslims in a UN-designated safe area of Bosnia. The massacre of Srebrenica was the culmination of a war that had lasted 3 years. Those killed were bulldozed into mass graves. The United Nations International Criminal Tribunal found the general, together with the late Serbian president, part of a criminal conspiracy to implement a plan of ethnic cleansing.
1: And President Donald Trump is doubling down on his intention to rename Lake Ontario as Lake America in the US as he exacerbates his trade war with Canada. The president signed an executive order that updates the lake's name for the US Geographic Naming Service. Mr. Trump can't force Canada to follow his preferred naming convention. The move's reminiscent of his move last year to rename the Gulf of Mexico as the Gulf of America. 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

0: Good morning and good morning. This is Pacific Beat on ABC Radio Australia. I'm Belinda Cora, coming to you live from the capital city of Port Moresby, Papua New Guinea. Welcome to our show. Today on our show, Papua New Guinea's government has tabled the results of the Bougainville 2019 independence referendum. I'll speak to Bougainville's Vice President Ezekiel Massat. In Vanuatu, there's a shortage of kava because of inter-island shipping costs. And later on, I'll also speak to the CEO of Fiji's Hotel and Tourism Association to get her reaction on a 5% tax increase on all tourism services in our country. I'm Belinda Cora. The process that will lead to an historic vote on whether or not Papua New Guinea will grant independence to the autonomous region of Bougainville has begun in PNG's parliament. The national government has tabled the results of the 2019 referendum, in which 97.7% of Bougainvillians voted in favour of independence from Papua New Guinea. A parliamentary vote on whether to accept or reject the result is the final step in the 2001 peace process or agreement that ended Bougainville's decade-long civil war. Prime Minister James Marape says it's the most important issue the current parliament will deal with.
1: When parliament is eventually called upon to vote, each member must exercise their responsibility according to their conscience, their understanding of the constitution and the national interests and Bougainville interests. No member should be rushed into making such an important decision. That's why we're giving time as we introduce this. We're allowing for time for all members to peruse all documents, research matters of facts, and see your country from a lens of Bougainville, and Bougainville and see the country from the lens of the rest of the country. And whatever the decision is made, we will then take it on from there. This is a matter of profound national significance. This deserves careful, informed, and respectful consideration.

0: period during which additional powers and responsibilities would progressively be exercised by Bougainville through agreed arrangements between the two governments.
1: Mr. Makiba also outlined what the PNG government believes should happen if Parliament votes not to accept the referendum results. Unlike the Melanesian framework, he says the two governments were not able to agree on the next steps in the event of no vote.
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1: Public gallery watching the Bougainville referendum result to be tabled in PNG's parliament was the vice president of the autonomous region of Bougainville, Ezekiel Massat. And now Mr. Massat joins us this morning. A very good morning to you.
8: No, sorry, we've lost him.

0: Sorry for that disruption there, but we'll get on to our next story. The public gallery watching the Bougainville referendum result to be tabled in Parliament was the Vice President of the Autonomous Bougainville Government himself, Ezekiel Massat. A very good morning to you, Mr. Massat, and thank you for joining us.
1: Thank you. Welcome.
0: Okay, before we go into the finer details, what was it like for you to watch the referendum results being tabled on the floor of PNG's parliament finally?
1: What cannot be denied is that it was a historic occasion, that the referendum result had now finally made its way into the floor of the National Parliament. This is following the law, so no surprises there.
0: Okay, thank you very much, Mr. Massat, for that. What's the mood of the Bougainville people ahead of the vote in Parliament?
1: The Bougainville people are looking forward to it. It's been our position that whilst there might be other strategies at play, the Bougainville position had always been to follow the Bougainville peace agreement up to its conclusion. So we're looking forward to this current process of the minister having tabled the referendum result and other materials, and hopefully the referendum result is ratified by the National Parliament.
0: Given some of the comments made by MPs after the referendum result was tabled, it looks like there's significant opposition to Bougainville's independence in Parliament. Is that how you see it?
1: The jury is still out on that one. I'm not going to preempt the numbers. In any case, it is our view that there is a strategy to make sure that this independence ratification vote does not succeed on the floor of the House of the National Parliament. We have no control over the doings of the National Parliament, and we are just observing and seeing what sort of commentary comes out.
0: Mr. Massat, MPs were told to read the Melanesian framework and other reports and reflect deeply on the issue before the vote. Do you think that will happen, and do you think that could change people's views?
1: What I gathered from yesterday's events was that the members who spoke had already a set position. They had prepared speeches, and many of the things that they had commented on are matters that we already knew their position on. Now, I'm saying this because, as you will know, Dr. Marad made a detailed commentary, not essentially arguing the Bougainville case, but making it absolutely clear on the historical and the legal positions for both sides. But you could tell, even after he had spoken, the other speakers appear to veer in a different direction, despite the clear commentary from Dr. Marad. So,

0: I'm not surprised that national members might be claiming this issue to be a historic occasion. And that, in my view, that's probably the danger of them not going ahead and reading the reports, because if they did, they would set in a thinking process that is not prejudiced. At the moment, they've taken up a position, and regardless of whatever legal position or the historical perspective or the agreements and the understanding that the two governments had made through the Melanesian Agreement and through the Bougainville peace process, the national members, in my view, some of them don't appear to be prepared to be receptive to adopting a conciliatory and a progressive outcome.
1: Thank you, Mr. Masata. We heard about the Melanesian framework, the pathway following a yes vote. How does the Bougainville government see that working? Does it include a final date for independence, or is it open-ended?
0: The in the middle of the consultations on the Melanesian Agreement, the national speaker in particular made a unilateral decision to invoke the three-quarter voting threshold. That disappointed our side because it was in breach of the Melanesian Agreement. And at one time, there was some thought on our part that we shouldn't participate anymore in any consultations. But thankfully, we decided, as we had always decided, that we would remain true to the Bougainville Peace Agreement, and we opted to continue engagement in the Melanesian Agreement framework consultations. Now, as a result of the situation like the unilateral three-quarter voting threshold, Bougainville has since lodged and formally presented the final Bougainville position. Our instructions to the technical officials, and there's some agreement on me and Minister Makiba's part at our leadership level. We had agreed with the facilitator that where there is no agreement, that the Melanesian framework should include the positions of the two governments, and members can read up and appreciate the line of thought and argument that the other side is advancing. So, yes, the final Bougainville position was lodged as part of the Melanesian Agreement framework, and it's up to the national members to make a sense of it and see where they stand on this issue.
1: The government says that if there's a no vote, then increased autonomy will continue and a future parliament could revisit the referendum results. What's your reaction to that?
0: There's no legal requirements for a revisit. The ratification is the conclusive end of this particular pathway. We observe with interest the sort of discussions that will take place, not only yesterday, but in the next session. Once that decision is made, whatever the decision, the Speaker of the National Parliament is legally required to provide a transcript of minutes of proceedings of what had transpired in the National Parliament, and he sends that transcript to the Speaker of the Bougainville House of Representatives. That is when, in my view, Bougainville can make a decision

0: the options that it has, whether it intends to come back to the table and discuss further autonomy. I don't know. I can't preempt. But there's some sense. There's some sense in keeping that options open, because if you had listened to the Prime Minister, and that has always been our understanding since the Burnham talks, that the Melanesian agreement, and the Prime Minister not only said this in Parliament, but he had repeated, he had made these remarks in the recent JSB, where the concentration must now be put on many of these economic powers that need to be transferred under Section 290, but more importantly, open up discussions on the transfer or the shared responsibility over sovereign powers. And that was one of the intentions of the Melanesian agreement. So, yes, if the answer is no, will there be continuing talks? I have absolutely no idea. We'll wait for that notice from the Speaker of the National Parliament to the Speaker of the Bougainville House of Representatives to trigger off any discussions. But there's no guarantee Bougainville will come to the table.
1: What's the Bougainville government's view of what should happen if there's a no vote?
0: We have refused to discuss that that particular option. The Prime Minister on many occasions think that it's necessary that we should. At the technical level, we had that question was also posed. At the leadership level, we had given instructions that the technical officials had no mandate to discuss what if the parliament said no. It's a reasonable question, but I think in our position is that we can answer a no question when the report, the consultation report, post-referendum consult report is framed in the affirmative. Secondly, if you go back to when the bipartisan committee led by Dr. Marat did the countrywide consultations, this question was also posed, that what if the national parliament says no? And the people, not only of Bougainville, but the greater part of Papua New Guinea, had refused to respond to this particular question. So in my view, we should not be preempting what the national parliament is going to say and decide. We can only go with what they decide. And then once the Speaker of the National Parliament sends that notice to the Speaker of the Bougainville House of Representatives, then we can see what happens next. But it is my view that it was going to be bad strategy on Bougainville's part to now start carving out a mechanism on what would happen if the answer is no. You would be inviting the no answer if you decided to craft that mechanism. So with respect to the National Parliament, we said that this thing is happening in your house, deal with it. Whatever the outcome, then you can notify our Speaker and we'll see what tomorrow holds for everybody.
1: Thank you very much for your time, Mr. Massat, this morning, and also for joining us for our show as well.
0: Thank you. Thank you. Bye.
1: Thank you.
2: Disasters are a reality of life in the Pacific, but so is the strength and resilience of its people. Pacific Prepared shares first-hand stories from communities on the ground, drawing on tradition, culture, and collective wisdom to stay safe and support one another in times of disaster. Pacific Prepared explores how communities are adapting and protecting what matters most. Pacific Prepared, Fridays from 9 a.m. PNG time on ABC Radio Australia or wherever you get your podcasts.

0: Meanwhile, the president of Bougainville, Ishmael Toroama, is under intense scrutiny of an allegation that he accepted an offer to pay for his wife's kidney transplant from the Indian mining company that has been granted the right to reopen the Panguna mine. The Organized Crime and Corruption Reporting Project claims that the president's actions in favor of Lloyds Metal and Energy Limited led him to bypass legal procedures written into the Bougainville's Mining Act. The mine has been closed since 1989 following a bloody uprising by landowners which sparked a 10-year civil war and led to deaths of some 15,000 people. A community leader in Wakonai district in central Bougainville, Matthew Kusa, was once employed at Panguna, and he believes the president's strategy was already putting the region's hopes for independence at risk even before the allegations against him surfaced.
1: To us Bougainvillians, it's a total surprise that the president has an allegation of receiving medical assistance for his wife and then signing an MOU with Lloyds Metal. If it is true, then to me, it is not right for the president to do that at the expense of the Bougainvillian people. It is his own personal matter. If he went to India on a personal matter, to us, it's not a problem. But he did that with the intention of involving Lloyds Metal to come and operate the Panguna mine, then it is totally wrong. It is totally unacceptable, especially when we are negotiating our independence.
2: Why are you opposed to Lloyds Metal running the Panguna mine?
1: Some of us who are living here, we have experienced the operations of Panguna mine whilst BCL was operating. And it set a high standard of operations. Now, if you look at incoming Lloyds Metal, some of us, we have a lot of unanswered questions. Is Lloyds Metal capable of handling the Panguna mine that involves huge operation? Does it have the capacity? Does it have the expertise and the experience to operate that kind of mine? What are the previous experience of that company? If Borel Kopalmi, the previous operator, was able to operate that mine again, then I don't think the Bougainvillians would be able to question their capacity, their experience. I believe that let's deal with the devil, you know. Company with an previous experience on the mine is at a better advantage position to be able to understand what are the problems and be able to assist the Bougainville government in finding solutions to those problems. As Bougainvillians, we are in doubt of the operations of Lloyds Metal to operate the biggest open-cut mine in the world, Panguna.
2: I see that some landowners, and one of them was involved in the Bougainville crisis. Now, he's also saying that he opposes the decision by President Ishmael Toroama to give this company from India the right to mine. And he warns that there will be another crisis if this is not sorted.
1: The landowners, the resource owners, they are the owners of Panguna mine. To me, they are people priority number one. Second thing that is in the mining act is if any mining is to be operated in Bougainville alone, there must be a plebiscite. It means that the government must take out a vote so that the majority of the Bougainvillians will express their opinion on whether to reopen the mine or not to open the mine. This did not happen. Now, those are the issues that concerns me greatly. Because had the people, all people have spoken to a plebiscite, to a vote, then I don't think we will be able to face these problems of the landowners issues. And that war veteran who spoke against the opening of the Panguna mine, he has every right to say that, because as a landowner, that same government who made those laws are not following those laws. Landowners must say yes to open the Panguna mine without fear or favor. That is their land. That is their lifeline. And I think that the process in which the government applied in order to get in Lloyds Metal and to reopen Panguna mine wasn't transparent at all.
2: So is this going to be a threat to independence for Bougainville?
1: If the Panguna landowners, if the people are not happy, then it's a threat to our independence. And not only that, one thing that I always maintain is this. You cannot use the opening of the Panguna mine as a leverage to get independence. Because mine is a process in which it operates. Process stage number one until to the last stage of production and then exporting. Now you think, by us opening the mine, the president has already said that 2027. Are we able to open that mine and get some money to operate that mine before September 1st, 2027? Let alone the approval by the National Parliament on our referendum? So I would say that let the mine open using its normal

0: process. No stone must be left unturned. Our leadership must make sure everything is in order so that eventually when the mine operates, there won't be any problem. So I'm saying that, yes, definitely, it would have a threat to our independence in terms of economy, because in order for Bougainville to be able to get independence, we need to raise our own money. We would be able to raise over 800 million to run Fernum, to run our government or whatever amount. But, you know, if we don't have the money, then I think it would be wise for the government to let the process of opening the mine take its own natural course so that people are happy. Because mining, you're dealing with humans, and more importantly, you're dealing with a land which is the bloodline of the Panguna landowners. That is their land. We need to respect that.
1: And that's Matthew Okusa, a community leader in Bougainville's Wakonai district, and he was speaking to Carolyn Tiriman. It's that time in the show to take a look at other big stories this week. And online we have Matthew Vary, who is the editor for Post Courier Online. Good morning, Matthew, or good morning, Lung Yu.
2: Morning, Belinda.
1: So all the news about the tabling of the Bougainville referendum results happened this week. But if we look ahead to next year, PNG is heading to the polls. How are preparations for the elections and any concerns raised already?
2: The elections are something that everyone looks forward to, and the cycle is already almost reaching its end, and a lot has to be done. Preparations have been going on. I think there has been a lapse in terms of awareness. Awareness needs to come out very early. Papua New Guinea tends to be a reactive society. So it is imperative that the Electoral Commission, especially under the new Electoral Commissioner in Professor Nicole Hali, needs to start coming out. They need to start coming out. We are aware a lot of moves are being made now to prepare, but seeing it on the ground is something else that we need to also see very effectively done. And especially, Belinda, when you look about the funding, is one of the biggest issues that has always affected every election preparation and the disbursement of funds. That's the other major concern.
1: Thanks there. And water shortage alerts have been issued because of the current El Nino conditions. 15 million kina has been allocated to each province, I understand. How are provincial authorities responding to El Nino?
2: There's a lot of talk of response, and, you know, thanks to some of our donor partners and development NGOs that are now working behind the scenes alongside government. But the amount of 15 million per province is it's not adequate, to say the least, when we're looking at the kind of issues that are on the ground in terms of water scarcity and also lack of rainfall. Just yesterday, last night, we had big rainfall in Port Moresby. It was a blessing in disguise. But the question is, how long will this continue? With predictions that El Nino will continue heading straight into next year as well.
1: And earlier this week, a historic test drive for the new transnational highway connecting Leh and Port Moresby for the first time was completed by the government. What do you think this has in store for the economy, and what would be one disadvantage?
2: Well, Papua New Guinea has always been, you know, affected by road access, which is one of the biggest challenge we've always had in terms of our development. And the news of what the Works Department, especially with its partners, and especially through the Connect PNG program, which has always been, it has always been a noble program, but has faced a lot of criticism in terms of the contracts that have been awarded and the delivery of quality work. This has been a big achievement by government through the Works Department, and it was really humbling for those of us in the media to see the achievement being done, and the fact that a vehicle now can travel all the way from Leh down all the way to Port Moresby is indeed historic.
1: Matthew, thank you very much for coming on Pacific Beat this morning and sharing your thoughts about the big stories out in Papua New Guinea.

0: Fiji's government has granted the country's tourism industry and international visitors a small reprieve over the implementation of its new tourism services tax. The 5% tax on services like accommodation, meals and activities comes into effect next month, and the government had said visitors would have to pay it even if they book their holiday beforehand. The tax will come or will be in place for 12 months, and the money collected will be used to prop up the national airline Fiji Airways. But after public criticism from the Fiji Hotel and Tourism Association and Australian tour groups, the government now says the tax won't apply to bookings made before the 1st of September. Joining us this morning now for her reaction is the CEO of the Fiji Hotel and Tourism Association, Fantasia Lockington. A very good morning to you.
1: Very good morning to you and Bulavinaka.
0: How do you feel about the government's back down?
1: Well, obviously, we're really thrilled that, you know, common sense finally came through. You know, it shouldn't have taken us reminding the government that tourism contributes over 40% of Fiji's economic activity, especially when you take into consideration that there's a significant ripple effect that this has on our supply chains, our SMEs, and even just the demand by default on agriculture and fisheries. This is why the industry generates over $3 billion in foreign exchange earnings annually. And for Fiji, like many other Pacific Islands, tourism is its lifeblood. And our relationships with international travel partners, these go back decades, and it's built on mutual trust and respect. And we felt that that trust and respect was being threatened when we introduced a tax that wasn't thought through and then was threatened to be applied retrospectively. So we felt, you know, very, very strongly that our destination would have taken a very negative beating in terms of its reputation and attractiveness.
0: Do you still have concerns about the tourism services tax and its implementation?
1: We do, because it's a very complicated tax. It is very narrowly applied to very specific services like food, beverages and accommodation, like you mentioned, but only to businesses that have an annual turnover of $2 million and above. So this effectively means that a hotel must charge for its services, its own services, but it must pick out on the guest bill any on charges made to the room from other services that the hotel does not run. You know, stuff that you farm out to other businesses like spas, restaurants, even shops within the hotel that are selling food and beverages, activities that you might as a guest go and do but charge back to your room, even transport. So the hotel's got to work out whether, A, they collect the 5% or not, because they don't know until they're told whether that business that you have used is within that 5% scope, and whether the 5% has already been charged by the service provider. So there's going to be a lot of retrospective work done to make sure that they've done it correctly, and then, you know, made sure that they've collected it correctly and passed it on to the tax department.
0: As you've mentioned, the tax applies to service provided by operators with a turnover greater than $2 million Fijian dollars a year. How many tourism businesses will effectively become tax collectors?
1: And therein lies the conundrum. We don't think that they're going to get as much as they think they're going to get, because it's going to be mainly the medium to large operators, the ones that are operating most of the spa services, the smaller restaurants, even the tours and transports. A lot of them don't have this turnover. And what if, as a smaller business, as an SME, you are hovering on that $2 million mark? Maybe you made it last year, but you might not make it this year, or vice versa. How do you effectively make sure that you convince the tax department that you're doing the right thing, whether you're collecting it or whether you shouldn't collect it? So there's going to be a lot of backwards and forwards to the tax department trying to sort out some of these anomalies.
0: Fantasia, has news of the tourism tax affected bookings or caused cancellations?
1: We had a very large booking, a large group booking that was being threatened to be taken back or cancelled. I'm not sure where that is right now because the hotel was obviously panicking about, you know, losing that large booking, because it means that if you've had a large group booking, you're having to run around now trying to fill that space. And at the last minute, that very rarely happens. So whether they've been able to convince that group to stay or not, I have not heard, but I knew it was on the verge of being cancelled, if not already cancelled. So there were a lot of wholesalers and travel agents just waiting for, you know, do we do this? Do we go ahead? Is it worth it? And then we were in discussions directly with these travel partners about who would collect it. If you know how wholesalers work, you agree to a contract rate. That contract or net rate is not what is charged on to the guest. So I have an agreement with you to sell my room for, let's say, $200. You can on-sell it for $250. The 5% is supposed to be applied to the $200, not the $250. So effectively, if the hotel is collecting it, the guest finds out that the net rate was lower. And that is information that is commercially sensitive. You don't share that with people that you made customers. So there was that whole area that we were trying to work out how that was going to work.
0: Does the new tourism tax affect the way Fiji sells itself to the world?
1: It obviously makes it more expensive because everything that we're going to do has to have a 5% tax applied to it if your business comes within that that tax scope. But the industry, as it always has, is already reviewing ways that it can make it up to their visitors and their guests, whether that is value adding, improving packaging, or even providing more attractive pricing for its packages. So we're going to have to be, you know, have to think outside the box in terms of how do we make sure this doesn't go against us. One of the other things that we were asking the government to be a lot more clear on is the sunset clause for that tax, because it wasn't very clear that it would actually end when it was supposed to, and they've made it clear that will end on the 31st of August, 2027. So if you're doing bookings, let's say you're a potential visitor and you're in July or August 2027 next year and you're thinking about traveling, you will effectively be holding back your booking until after that tax is applicable. So we may go through a period where we don't get any bookings because people are rethinking, you know, whether they want to pay that tax or not. And you don't blame them. That's going to be one of the effects.
0: Well, it was good having you on our show this morning, Fantasia. And thank you again.
1: You're very welcome.
0: That's the CEO of the Fiji Hotel and Tourism Association, Fantasia Lockington, speaking to us this morning. It's the last match of the rugby league season for the Kaiviti Silktails when they take on Melbourne Storm's Next Generation in Lautoka tomorrow. But the event has extra significance now, with the game being named in the honour of Tui Kamika Mitha, who has just retired on medical grounds. The Storm star and Fiji Bati captain will be at the game to present the new trophy to the winning team. Petero Sivanasiva, the Silktails chairman and himself a former Bati captain, says the occasion is the ideal vehicle to recognise a giant of Fiji rugby league. And at a time when there is a big focus on the development in Fiji, he says Kamika Mitha is an ideal role model for future players from the islands with NRL aspirations.
2: He's just been an out-and-out leader, and I think he's the perfect example for our young players to follow. Coming from Fiji, coming from school, boy rugby, which pretty much all our boys come from, and to follow his example by just working hard, making those sacrifices. Yes, it is tough to leave Fiji to chase this dream, and the way he's gone about it, and hopefully through the Silktails program, we're going to have a future Tui Kamika Mitha, someone that's gone from Fiji, schoolboy rugby, come through the Silktails program into the NRL, and then gone on to have a wonderful career.
3: That would be the big difference, wouldn't it, in terms of the pathway that he followed as opposed to the pathway that is now available for your players, three of whom recently signed a deal with the Bulldogs. So, I mean, clearly the pathway is working. I'm wondering, it's early, he only retired last week, but could Tui become involved with the Silktails in some way?
2: Oh, most definitely. We'd love to have him involved. I mean, you know, his experience and knowledge in that pathway is so vital and key to this being successful. And he's spoken very highly of our program, which is fantastic to hear, and in that it is a platform that didn't exist when he was coming through. So he can see the value of a team of local kids playing in an Australian competition to improve their skills and get an understanding of how the game is played in Australia and internationally. And that's going to help create the foundation for them to grow and become the rugby league player that they want to be.
3: Now, just a few days ago, of course, Peter Beattie was in town, and the deal between the FNRL and the Australian government was signed off, and they will get their share of money that's available under the whole PNG Chiefs package, as it were, largely to go towards development. And Peter Beattie had some pretty positive things to say about what you guys are doing. You've got a new gym opening this weekend in La Toca, but the two are not connected. Yourselves and the FNRL are still not connected. You don't get on, let's face it. We can't ignore that. I mean, is there a chance that the rift could be healed now? That would be the best thing for everybody, wouldn't it, if you could all work together?
2: Oh, most definitely. You know, and we've always been of the mindset that, you know, we're happy to work with the FNRL, but they've got some pretty, you know, strong demands around what the expectation is in terms of a partnership. But obviously, you know, we have to maintain and take care of what is ours in terms of our program and the way it's run. And through that, we've built a strong reputation here in Fiji. And that's what's getting leverage in terms of the relationships that we're building, especially corporately, with the sponsors that are coming online with our program. Because the proof is in the pudding. Our Siltales community outreach program, where we see our players go into community, we've got a really strong community presence, and we built our name off the back of that. We've got to be pretty guarded about that. We've tried mediation with the FNRL in the past. It hasn't worked. But look, we're of the mindset of we want what's best for rugby league in Fiji. And, you know, we're more than happy to work with the FNRL. We've shown that already. You know, we've paid ground high fees for the FNRL competition on this side, Moira Rugby League, which is the Western division of the FNRL. And we give them the gate. So, you know, there's been a lot of work that we've done in terms of trying to build that relationship with the FNRL. At the moment, we're just focused on our program, and our program's going really well. But for the good of the game, most definitely, we're more than willing to work with the FNRL.
3: Just to reiterate, Peter Beattie's been there, seen what you're doing, has praised it warmly. You have Tuikama and Kamitha on board now. You also have Mick Potter as the new head coach of the party. I mean, there's three men there who surely could bring the two sides together, because this has gone on too long, hasn't it? Whatever the reasons are behind it.
2: Back in 2022, we were given all rights to continue to work within our own silos, you know, and we've concentrated on the pathways, and FNRL concentrate on the Vodafone Cup, the Fiji Butts in the Bully Cooler. You know, we've done a lot for the FNRL over the last few years in terms of Moira Rugby League here. And on this side, we've given jerseys to the FNRL teams, you know, when they needed jerseys, all those sorts of things. So there's been a lot of work done. So we've no hesitations in working together, absolutely. So it'll just be more or less on what FNRL want to do. And I guess that's another conversation that you can have with them.
0: And there's the chairman of the Kaiviti Siltales Rugby League Club, Petero Sivanasiva, on the line from La Toca, and he was talking to Richard Ewitt. And now let's go to a song. Here's Veyawaki by Oni.

And that brings us to the end of Pacific Beat. I'm Belinda Cora from Papua New Guinea. Join me again next week, Friday, for more on Pacific Beat. Pacific Beat will be back at the same time on Monday. That's at 6 a.m. PNG time. You can also hear us again this afternoon at 5 p.m. PNG time with Agnes Tupou. Stay tuned to ABC Radio Australia, though, because news is next. And coming up after that is Nisha Daily.

0: ABC News with Noni Edwards. Papua New Guinea's Prime Minister James Marape says he will meet with Bougainville leaders in October to set a date for a historic parliamentary vote. The vote will decide if PNG's parliament will accept the result of a 2019 independence referendum, which was tabled in parliament yesterday. Bougainvillians voted overwhelmingly in favour of independence, but the result will need to be endorsed by PNG's parliament. Mr. Marape says the tabling of the result was a milestone, but it's not the end of the parliamentary process. With more, here's the ABC's Belinda Cora.
1: The government has tabled the results of the 2019 referendum in which 97.7% of Bougainvillians voted in favour of independence from PNG. A parliamentary vote on whether to accept or reject the result is the final step in a 2001 peace agreement that ended Bougainville's decade-long civil war. Minister for Bougainville Affairs Manasseh Makiba says it is the most important issue the current parliament will deal with.
2: This singular decision will be the true test of the strength of our democracy.
1: The vote is likely to take place next month after what's expected to be a lengthy debate.
0: Turning to Nepal, more than 390 people are dead and hundreds missing after a devastating flash flood near the Nepal-Tibet border. South Asia correspondent Rachel Clayton is outside one of Kathmandu's largest hospitals.
3: At Kathmandu's Tribhuvan Teaching Hospital, families are gathering around lists of survivors looking for any sign that their missing relatives have been found. Those who can't find a name are giving information to police and volunteers, holding on to hope their loved ones will still be found alive. The flash flood and mudslide hit Nepal and Tibet 2 days ago after what authorities believe was a glacial lake bursting its banks. And now there are concerns another flood could be coming. A new barrier lake has formed in the same Himalayan border area. Chinese authorities say it's already overflowing, raising fears it could breach as more water enters in the days ahead.
0: Qatar's prime minister has travelled to Tehran in a bid to rekindle stalled peace talks between Iran and the US 6 months since their war began. Middle East correspondent Matthew Doran reports.
4: The Qataris are trying to act as mediators in this war, knowing the impact of the conflict, given they've been attacked by Iran as punishment for hosting US military personnel. 6 months since the US and Israel launched strikes on Iran, plunging the entire region into war, and there's been little progress on a deal to end it, with Iran focusing its attention on talks with Oman over the future management of the Strait of Hormuz. Analysts have suggested the US and Iran are trying to wear each other down in what's become a war of attrition. But Iranians speaking to the ABC from inside the country have said economic sanctions imposed by the US are biting hard. Matthew Doran, ABC News, Jerusalem.
0: Soccer's European governing body is preparing a criminal complaint against FIFA president Gianni Infantino.

0: in Swiss courts for possible financial mismanagement over his failed plan to sell future World Cup profits to private investors. UEFA says it's filed documents in a Manhattan court requesting discovery of potential evidence from the New York investment fund Thrive Capital Management, founded by Joshua Kushner. It's also filed a request in Southern Florida for authorization of discovery in a foreign proceeding against FIFA itself, which has offices in Miami. Ratko Mladic, convicted of genocide for orchestrating the 1995 massacre of at least 8,000 Muslims in Bosnia, has died. Europe correspondent Catherine Diss reports.
1: Labelled the Butcher of Bosnia, Ratko Mladic was found guilty of Europe's worst atrocity since the Second World War, the slaughter of thousands of Muslims in a UN-designated safe area of Bosnia. The massacre of Srebrenica was the culmination of a war that had lasted 3 years. Those killed were bulldozed into mass graves. The United Nations International Criminal Tribunal found the general, together with the late Serbian president, part of a criminal conspiracy to implement a plan of ethnic cleansing.
0: And President Donald Trump is doubling down on his intention to rename Lake Ontario as Lake America in the US as he exacerbates his trade war with Canada. The president signed an executive order that updates the lake's name for the US Geographic Naming Service. Mr. Trump can't force Canada to follow his preferred naming convention. The move's reminiscent of his move last year to rename the Gulf of Mexico as the Gulf of America. 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
2: Yes, welcome, welcome, welcome. It's Nisha Daily on another beautiful morning right here on ABC Radio Australia. I'm your boy, Jacob McQuire.
4: I'm Mike Chow. I'm floundering around on the controls.
2: Yeah, we got Michael Chow in the director's booth this morning.
4: I'm not supposed to be here.
2: Yeah, this I'm not supposed to be here.
4: You're not supposed to be here either. You're sick. What are we doing? Must be something special.
2: Oh my gosh, I'll tell you, there are some special things on the horizon. I mean, it's pretty crazy. There's something big going down this morning. But before we get into that, let's first acknowledge the land from which we broadcast today. Yuggera and Turrbal country on Australia's east coast. Yuggera and Turrbal country covers much of what is now known as Brisbane by many. And we here at ABC Radio Australia pay our respects to Yuggera and Turrbal elders, both past and present. This is Yuggera and Turrbal country as it's been since the first sunrise.
4: And yeah.
2: We're here on a Friday, boss.
4: Talk about a freaky Friday.
2: I know, this is crazy. We've swapped seats. I mean, it's wild.
4: I'm wearing a hat.
2: You're wearing a hat.
4: How often do I do that?
2: This is crazy. There's a lot of energy in the room this morning, Michael Chow.
4: Yeah, look, we got a phone call from the powers that be. Apparently, there's a real big thing happening today, a highly anticipated launching of an annual competition involving musicians from all over the Pacific.
2: Oh, brother, it ain't just a big thing. It is literally the Pacific's biggest music competition.
5: Pacific break.
2: Yes, the Pacific Break Competition is back on from today, and that means that ABC Radio Australia's search to discover the best original music talent from across the Pacific and Timor-Leste is now officially on for 2026.
4: Oh, huge stuff. And of course, the judges are looking for our entries from all genres, but also it doesn't matter whether, you know, you submit finished songs or unreleased demos, because there are some serious music professionals who will be judging the competition.
2: Absolutely. So if you're a musician tuning in right now, or if this is somehow your first time hearing about Pacific Break, then you'll definitely want to stick around, because we're about to bring on one of the esteemed judges on this year's judging panel to talk all about this year's competition. But before we get there, I know we've been saying hello, hello this morning, but it's time we say goodbye, goodbye. We got Jack Barney, Fully Jane, Lester Vaile with Yawo, Yawo. Yeah.

0: Kicking off Nisha Daily on this Friday morning out of the Torres Strait Islands. That was Jack Bonney, Fully Jane and Lester Vaele with Yawo Yawo.
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2: And if you're a musician, we need you to listen carefully, at least for the next couple minutes, because today is the day that we can finally announce that the Pacific's biggest music competition has returned.
3: Pacific Break!
0: Yes, as of today, the 2026 Pacific Break Music Competition is officially back on, which means ABC Radio Australia are once again on the lookout for the best original talent from across the Pacific and Timor-Leste. Our past winners have included both Sprigamek and Danielle from PNG, Juben from Fiji, Chris Rojoimai from Solomon Islands, and most recently, Mantis out of Vanuatu.
2: Yeah, man, and I mean, those are just our winners, because our finalists in the past have included the likes of Tarvin Tone, Liz Vamarasi, Bibao, Kali Tui, and Vanessa Kwai. But also, this competition ain't just about polished originals, because you can also submit your unreleased demos, as we can guarantee that our panel of judges are going to be listening to everything that comes through that inbox. And being a bunch of music professionals, I reckon they'll be, you know, they'll know a winning song when they hear one, Jacob.
0: Oh, you got that right, Michael Chow. And speaking of the judging panel, we've actually got one of our esteemed judges joining us right now. It's ABC Radio Australia's host of Sister Sounds and On the Record, the award-winning Sosafina Fuamoli. Sosie, how are we going this morning?
4: Good morning.
0: No, this is crazy. I was just with you, Sosie. This is just yesterday.
4: Yo. I know.
0: No, and it's an exciting morning right here at ABC Radio Australia. Here we are. Pacific Break 2026 is finally kicking off from today. We know how big this competition has been over the years. And we also know just how life-changing the prize has been for our Pacific musicians. So first up, how does it feel to be running it back in 2026?
4: First of all, I can't believe it's that time of the year again. It feels like we've only just wrapped the last competition, but, you know, that's just what happens when you're surrounded by good music all the time. So I'm so happy to be involved in the competition again this year. I can't wait to be immersing myself in Pacific Break and just seeing what the region has to offer. It's going to be really cool.
2: Mm-hmm. And obviously, you know, to judge this competition properly, you're going to be listening to a whole lot of original tracks over the next couple of weeks. Hope those

0: Judging muscles have stayed, strong. You know, these are tracks from all over the Pacific. But of course, you won't be doing it alone, Sose, because you'll be part of an elite panel of musical experts. So, you know, who else is joining you on that judging panel this year?
1: Well, we've got, of course, the good homie Haola Tukefu from In the Fale. He's back this year. Mm-hmm. We've also got the associate director of Woy Madelaide, Annette Tripodi. She's also going to be back. My good sister Nairi from PNG. And Fijian or Australian-based Fijian artist, also the homie Chochi Malani. So we've got a good range of perspectives and also musical tastes coming together this year.
2: Oh my gosh, no, a star-studded panel for sure. So make sure you're sending through your tracks. And last year we saw Ni Vanuatu Rapamantis taking out the Pacific Break competition for his track Weatherman. And most notably, it was still an unreleased demo at the time of submission. With that in mind, what exactly will the judges be listening out for as far as original music?
1: Well, I think, you know, we all come from different backgrounds and different music experiences, so we will be, you know, bringing our own little criteria, I guess, of what we'll be listening for. But I think the common thread that all the judges have when we come to approaching the judging is authenticity, right? Like, this is the biggest music competition of its kind in the Pacific. We want to be able to see who you are, your personality, the country and the island that you represent. You know, we want to see your upbringing, your influences come through this music, whether that is hip hop and rap, whether that's rock music, whether that's kind of like soulful R&B, whatever the genre. We just want to make sure that your individual voice and your personality is coming through.
0: Mm-hmm, absolutely. And now, Sose, on behalf of musicians everywhere who are about to submit their original songs in the Pacific Break competition, we got to address the big AI-generated elephant in the room. What are this year's rules regarding any song submissions that have been produced using AI?
1: Basically, don't do it.
0: Don't do it.
1: Don't do it. No, there's this is something that musicians and creators everywhere, we're having to deal with it in a very real way. So obviously it's an evolving situation, right? But in terms of this competition, the simplest way I can put it is that if you are going to enter a song, whether it's an unfinished demo, whether it's a, you know, polished track, they must not use any form of generative AI in the preparation of this entry. So if you're unsure, play it safe. Do not use it.
0: There you go. All right. No AI. I don't know, it'll be interesting, Jacob. Like, imagine they get to perform live at the end of the competition and can AI do that yet?
2: I know. To be honest, they're making new music on the spot. That's crazy. It's just a brand new set list.
0: Just wait. Let me get my prompt out. Oh, interesting times. But hey, if you just joined us, this is Niche Daily on ABC Radio Australia. Your boys Jacob and Michael are with you. And yes, if you missed the news, we can finally confirm that Pacific Break is indeed back on in 2026. It's the Pacific's biggest music competition, and that means we are once again on the lookout for the best original talent from across the Pacific and Timor-Leste. And if chosen, you'll be winning a prize that our past winners have each described as life-changing.
2: Oh, absolutely. And joining us now, we've got the award-winning music journalist Sosefina Fuamoli, host of Sister Sounds and On the Record, and she's also one of our incredible judges who'll be sifting through all of your original song submissions. And Sose, let's talk about this life-changing prize for a bit, because you've had the duty of not only choosing a winner, but also the privilege of being able to see these winners performing at Woy Madelaide. I mean, for any musicians hearing about this competition for the first time, what is the prize for winning Pacific Break?
1: Oh man, it's such a one of a kind opportunity. You get to perform at Australia's biggest festival for world music and cultural performance. It's called Woy Madelaide. Happens every year in South Australia. It is one of Australia's biggest calendar marks when we talk about live music events. Like, this is something that people will travel from across the world for. We're talking about literally over like 600 artists coming from all different areas of the globe, sharing in music, sharing in performance, sharing in dance, even sharing in cooking, which is one of my favorite elements of it.
0: Yum.
1: But yes, so the winner of Pacific Break will get the opportunity to perform at Moom Adelaide. That means guaranteed exposure to Australian audiences. It means the opportunity to potentially meet and mix with other artists from around the world as well. The networking opportunities are insane. But also, you're getting to visit Australia at one of the best times of the year. You're getting to attend one of the best festivals in this country, and you're able to bring your culture with you. Like, what more could you want?
0: Honestly, that is so sick. And like, I, you know, you got to shout out to Mantis and his crew again. They went, you know, they had a jolly old time, Jacob. You know, they were going around town, you know, also like checking out some music shops as well.
1: Oh, yes.
0: You know, because it's not like it's easy to get a lot of the stuff that's available in Australia.
1: No,
0: you know,
1: they were
0: over
1: very
0: in the island. So, you know, they planned ahead and they got it all sorted out. I also got to ask, you know, like, because Sosa, you are there out at the, you know, these festivals, like seemingly every year you've been there to witness our Pacific Break winners. You know, what is the vibe like when you get to, you know, not only watch them perform, but, you know, you get to catch up with them on the sidelines and, you know, be with them in the moment?
1: It is a lot of fun, you know. As someone who grew up in that particular area of Australia, I know what it's like as a Pacific Islander to grow up not seeing other Pacific Islanders there, much less performing at a festival like that. So to now be in a position where, in a very small way, I get to help facilitate more eyes on our beautiful region, more eyes on our artists, it's very, very special to me. So to be able to see these artists perform, to be able to see, like we were saying with Mantis, to see how they use that trip to their advantage, whether or not it's restocking on gear, whether or not it's taking the opportunity. They were meeting bloody politicians when they were out here. Yeah. You know what I mean?
0: Australia's foreign minister was shaking hands with the Pacific Break winner.
1: She loves Mantis now. And it's just like the way that artists from the region can really use the opportunity to elevate and learn while they're out here. It's second to none. It's truly one of a kind.
2: Oh, man. And it's going to be another huge sort of few next weeks as Pacific Break progresses. And we've seen some fantastic winners over the past couple of years. I mean, we've been talking about Mantis as well. Chris Rojoemai, Danielle, I mean, Ju Ben. So there's been a great mix as far as genres in our winning artists. I got to ask, Sosa, is there a genre you'd like to see more of as we head into Pacific Break 2026?
1: I will say one of my highlights of last year's competition was seeing Darker Side from PNG come through. If I can see more metal, I can see more heavy music coming through, that would tickle me pink in a way that I would absolutely love. Because I know that you're out there. I know that you're out there. I know we've got metal heads in the Pacific. I know we've got jazz heads in the Pacific. I would love to hear more metal, but I would also love to hear just more weird jazz fusion funk stuff. Think of Francisco Barquan out of Fiji, right?
0: Yeah.
1: Like, there are teenagers out in the islands who are just playing with technology and they're bringing out stuff that is like, it's already, like, if that stuff was being created in Australia, that would be given a full rollout.
2: Oh, man.
1: So the weirder, the better. If you think it's weird, I want to hear it.
0: Get freaky.
2: Yeah, and Michael, I'm going to be honest.
1: Exactly.
2: What I want to see this year is more Spice. All right, we got Simu Spice last year.
0: Oh, Simu Spice.
2: You know what I mean? I'm trying to get some Mono Spice.
0: Viral Dark Horses
2: Central Spice
0: coming through.
1: Yeah, yeah. True.
2: Let's get some Spice going 2026, yo. Hey, Nick.
1: I'm here for that. It's Freaky Friday. Come on.
2: It is Freaky Friday. Yo, man, no, exciting at times indeed. And look, there are so many people who are listening in right now. Maybe they're going to run out and grab their guitar, get to recording their own original song. I mean, what would be your advice to an artist who is about to pick up their instrument and put in for Pacific Break 2026?
1: Well, if you're looking for a song title, I hear Sosafina is a very popular one. So, no, I'm kidding. I'm kidding. There will be no bribing of me in this competition.
0: She can't be bought.
1: No, I cannot. But what I will say, like, if you're thinking about getting involved for the first time, but maybe you're on the fence a little bit, look, maybe you've never released a song before, because that's also a real thing. My advice to you would just be to give it a go. This is one of the only opportunities to be to submit your music and your ideas and for all of them to be listened to at the same level. This is not a competition where we're prioritizing genre legends over aspiring artists. This is a competition where we are literally, we're listening for musical quality, for storytelling quality. So it doesn't matter what your resources are, what your musical background is. Like, if you think you've got something good to share that really speaks to you, get involved.
0: Mm-hmm. Get involved. And, you know, this is, it's all open from day one. Day one is today. So,
1: look,
0: keep an eye out on the things. If you're listening in and you want more information, it will be there. And, Sose, good luck to you and the judging panel, because your inboxes are about to get flooded. So, much love to you, and drink lots of coffee.
1: Thank you. I'm already there. So, that's. I'll add it to the pile.
0: She ready.
2: Oh, man, no, absolutely incredible. I think Sosa is going to go through at least three pairs of headphones as we head to Pacific Break 2026. And yes, that was Sosafina Fuamoli this morning, one of the judges who you'll need to impress on this year's judging panel for Pacific Break 2026. And yes, we can confirm that Pacific Break is officially back as of today.
0: Mm-hmm. It's the Pacific's biggest music competition, with an all-expenses-paid trip for you and your band to be flown here to Australia to perform at the country's biggest festival for world music, arts, and dance. And that's why we're putting the call out to all the music makers from across the Pacific and Timor-Leste to get your original music submitted to us here at ABC Radio Australia.
2: Yes, absolutely. Make sure you're getting your songs in. And for more information about Pacific Break, including competition details and all the terms and conditions, keep an eye on the ABC Pacific website, as well as ABC Pacific's Facebook and Instagram pages, as everything you need to know will be posted there very soon. Michael Chow, it's an exciting time once again. Are you ready, my G?
0: I'm so ready. And of course, you know, for those who don't know, we do a regular segment on our show, which, you know, we'll be also be returning very soon in the coming weeks as the submissions come through. Because, Jacob, we have the pride, the privilege, the honor of, you know, listening to a bunch of submissions, you know, randomly chosen that we listen to, blind listening on the show. Live reactions, like Simbu Spice. Like, yeah. So spicy.
2: Yo, so spicy indeed. So make sure you're getting your songs in. Make sure you're heading over to the ABC Pacific website, as well as ABC Pacific's Facebook and Instagram pages, for all your details on how to enter. We want to hear from you. And hey, coming up very soon, we got your latest news coming at you. But right now, let's throw to our Pacific Break winner for 2025. Yes, it's been a wild road for Montes. He's got a new project out off the back of winning this competition. Here he is with When I Wake Up.
3: Yeah.

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1: This is Nisha Daily with Michael Chow on ABC Radio Australia.
0: Yes, good morning to you if you just joined us. If you're scratching your head wondering, hey, where's my news? I need my news. That's okay. Calm down. We got some news coming your way, courtesy of Pacific Beat's very own Belinda Cora joining us from PNG. Belinda, good morning through. How we doing?
2: Good morning, Louis. I'm fine. Good morning, Louis.
0: Hey, let me also hit you with Kwanua. Hey, what is it again? Bona malana.
2: Ay, boy na malana. Awar maripiram.
0: Oh, now me falya. I've extinguished all my use of your talkless. What's the word for sister? Is it like Vavi?
2: Vavi.
0: Vavi. Hey, Susa. Okay.
2: Yes, and you say it so well. You say it so well.
0: Oh, Trangu, you're giving me a big head here. again, no quizzes. No quizzes, please. Because, I may have been born in East New Britain, but I have limited use of talkpless over there. So no further questions. But I do have a question for you, Belinda, though. Really big one because, have not really heard the news this morning yet myself. So I've got to know, what is making news in the Pacific today?
2: Oh, okay, thank you, Straight One Talk. And this morning, today on our show on Packbeat, Papua New Guinea's government had tabled the results of the 2019 Bougainville independence referendum. And we managed to speak to the Vice President, Ezekiel Massat. Fortunately, it's almost, difficult and always hard to get in touch with this guy, but we're really happy that we managed to speak with him this morning. And also we spoke to the CEO of the Fiji Hotels and Tourism Association to get her reaction to a 5% tax increase on all tourism services in the country. And so those were our two big stories in the region, especially in PNG and also in Fiji.
0: Mm-hmm. Some really big stuff. And give a big shout out to telecommunications whenever they work and the moments they don't fail. We're doing radio here all the way remotely in Australia, always handcuffed to the fact that we got to cross our fingers and say our prayers every time a phone call is made. So, and I think your show wins in terms of making all the phone calls. So, bravo and well done on handling all that, and also,
2: thank you very much.
0: Got to ask, because, you are based in, Port Moresby at the moment. How often do you get to go back to, the homeland?
2: Yes. Hopefully I can go this Christmas. That's if the boss, approves. I seriously need a break, but I hope he's not listening. I probably go once a year. Yep. Depends on, workload and stuff like that. But, at least I go back to the islands, drink some kula or coconut and sit by the beach and then come back to reality. But,
0: All right.
2: Hopefully I can go this
0: next
2: Christmas.
0: Next time you go back, Loveless, you sing outcome, I'll buy my ticket too. I need to come over and I need to learn some Kwanua while I'm over there.
2: Yes.

0: some lessons.
1: Brother, you will go there and you might not want to come back.
0: Look, once I smell the eye gear, I'm like, okay, well, cancel my flights. I'm not coming back for a while. Need to let my belly recover. But yes.
1: Or the coconut milk.
0: Okay, Vavi, thank you so much. Buonatuna for joining us here on Niger Daily and giving us an update again on the news. Cannot wait till we get to catch up again. Maisusa, thank you, Belinda.
1: Yes, no worries. Thanks for having me.
0: Mm-hmm. From Pacific Beat, that was Belinda Cora out of PNG, of course. And if you want to catch up on the news as it, you know, happens on Pacific Beat, you can do so every weekday morning, Monday to Friday from 6 a.m. PNG time is when you can do it. Also, there's the 5 p.m. PNG time, PM edition of the show. But for news anytime, head on over to the ABC Pacific website. 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You with Michael Chow on Ninja Daily. I'm having a fantastic Friday, maybe too fantastic because I'm forgetting how to do this show. But coming up real soon, we'll actually be crossing back to PNG to catch up with our regular weekly One Talk for a roundup of the news there. So stick around.
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0: Yes, once again, coming up soon, we'll be headed to the land of the unexpected. But what you can expect right now is a classic from Eddie Grant. This is Electric Avenue. You're on Niger Daily, ABC Radio Australia. Let's go.

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0: Yes, good morning, Loyu. Loana, up you stop there. Hope you're having a good one. And look, every Friday, we endeavor to start our day, right, by looking towards the Pacific's largest nation, both by landmass and by populace, Papua New Guinea. Big news breaks every day in the land of the unexpected, but if there's one thing we can expect, it's to hear from One Talk, keeping us in the loop.
2: Weekly One Talk with Scott Whitehead.
0: Oh, yes, and that One Talk joins us right now. Scott Whitehead, good morning, Loyu Bata. How we doing?
3: Good morning. How are you today?
0: Yeah, look, not bad. I had a bit of a shaky start to the show because, I'm not usually in on Fridays. So this is all just having to relearn the muscle memory and all that. And much love to Jacob. He even has not been feeling well. So he popped in for a little cameo and off he went again. So we had a bit of Jacob McQuire, but now flying solo. And big stuff, of course, happening in PNG. We've been hearing bits of it earlier this morning. Scott, yesterday was a historic day in which the result of Bougainville's independence referendum was finally tabled in Papua New Guinea's national parliament. However, the eventual decision on the matter is still a few months to go. But like, Scott, can you talk us through what happened in PNG's parliament yesterday?
3: Yeah, so a lot of people have been worried about how this whole thing will progress in parliament or whether it'll even get to parliament. So yesterday was a huge, huge development. The Minister for Bougainville Affairs, Manasseh Makiba, tabled the Bougainville referendum results and two other documents that are key in this whole process. It's the Joint Consultation Report and the Melanesian Framework. Now, the Melanesian Framework is this document that guided the referendum process. I mean, the discussions around the referendum process and its eventual tabling in Parliament. So that was a huge development yesterday. A lot of discussions around how it's going to progress from there. So it's been 8 years, if the audience can remember, 8 years since the referendum was held. So in 2019, Bougainvillians voted, and there was a 97.7% result from the vote, and the majority of them wanted independence. The holdup has been getting that referendum result into Parliament for Parliament to say, okay, Bougainville can have its independence. There's been a lot of caution about how Papua New Guinea allows that independence to happen, or even discussions around, does Papua New Guinea still have the right to stop the people's voice from being heard? So discussions around that, there was a lot of debate. Initial debate, I must say, because there's going to be a lot of debate that needs to happen before we progress towards that independence date.
0: Mm-hmm. And PNG's Prime Minister James Marape, like said, his government has had a plan for the way forward for either outcome of the vote, affirmative or negative. When is Parliament expected to meet again to vote on the referendum, Scott?
3: This should be Parliament sitting next week to discuss this. And again, it'll take, we're really not sure. Like, I'm personally not really sure how long the debates will take, because there'll be some heated debates. A lot of people are concerned, a lot of people in Parliament are concerned about the fallout from granting Bougainville its independence. A lot of people are saying that, it could set a precedence where New Island or Morobe or other provinces start demanding some form of autonomy, or even Manus for that matter.
0: Mm-hmm. And look, something that was brought up in PNG's parliament yesterday was the transition process in the event of an affirmative vote for independence. Scott, what was mentioned about this?
3: Yeah, so the Bougainville delegation, you know, having come to Port Moresby for various meetings over the course of the last 4 or 5 years, have mentioned quite clearly that, you know, Papua New Guinea, the Papua New Guinea parliament and the government itself appears to be dragging its feet over the Bougainville independence issue. And that's been very frustrating for the president and the vice president, Ezekiel Massat, who's been at the forefront of negotiating this whole process. Now, Ezekiel Massat previously stated that if Papua New Guinea does not, the Papua New Guinea Parliament does not grant Bougainville its independence, Bougainville will go ahead and declare its independence in 2027 in September. So that's been the narrative from the Bougainville side. So the Papua New Guinea Parliament has to be has tried to tread very carefully, tried to, you know, appease the Bougainville sentiment, and at the same time be very careful about the potential constitutional crisis that this whole situation could create. Because what's going to happen is that we're going to have, if Bougainville declares independence, we're going to have national representatives of Bougainville who serve in the PNG Parliament practically without jobs, the first thing. It's going to create a need for a change in the Constitution. Now, how that change will look, what form it will take, we're not really sure, and that's the vague part about this whole process that Papua New Guinea has to go through.
0: Mm-hmm. Yeah, look, again, real big historic moment happening yesterday. And as you say, like 97.7% of Bougainvillians voted for independence way back in 2019. So this is a long time coming, and there's still much to go, Scott. What can we expect to see in the coming weeks?
3: Yeah, so one of the biggest hurdles has been overcome. That's bringing the referendum results to Parliament. That's the first step, and that has been debated for a long time. So the next step is having that debate, all those opinions placed on record, so that Papua New Guinea can move forward with Papua New Guinea and Bougainville can move forward towards this independence discussion. And see what form it will take. The Prime Minister has previously said and has been pushing the narrative that there should be a middle ground, you know, not total independence, but some middle ground. The Bougainvillians have said, no, we want independence. So there's this grinding that needs to happen so that, you know, the edges are smoother going forward.
0: Mm-hmm. And we will keep our eyes on the story, of course, as it goes, you know, as things progress. And hey, if you've just walked into this conversation, you're currently on ABC Radio Australia. It's Nisha Daily with Michael Chow this morning, and we're talking to Scott Whitey, a weekly One Talk, who delivers a fresh report on the biggest story out of PNG each week. But more so than that, Scott, you go the extra mile for us. You bring us a fresh track for our ears to listen to every Friday. So, you know, with that in mind, I got to ask, what are you treating to us today?
3: Gurumul Yunupingu, a legend in himself, you know, just like his uncle, Badawa Yunupingu. So this song is about his mourning for his father. So it's a beautiful song and very, you know, very, very powerful, very, very powerful.
0: Oh, absolutely. I've already had a little, a taste of the track because I had to make sure that we got the right one. And my goodness, it's an orchestral version. Scott, this is extra level of, beauty to this track. You know, for yourself, you listen to a track, like, what does it make you feel?
3: I still have my dad, you know, he turned 80 this year, so I'm very appreciative of that. I've lost my mom. So it's, it tugs at the heartstrings.
0: Absolutely. And fair warning to any of our listeners, you might want a tissue box as well if it gets you feeling some feelings. Scott, we're going to throw to this song now, but also we're going to thank you once again for joining us here for another edition of Weekly One Talk. Hopefully we get to catch up again, you know, bright and early next Friday. If not, if I'm not doing the show Friday, you'll definitely catch up with Jacob. But much love to you and yours. And yeah, until then, much love.
3: Yep, have a good day.
0: Mm-hmm. Scott Whitehead out of PNG, bringing us the big stories out of PNG, as he does every Friday morning. And, already feeling some feelings getting into this one. As chosen by Scott, this is his track for the week, Gurumul with Bapa. It's the orchestral version.

0: Yeah, I was not ready to be destroyed by some strings this morning. That was Gurumul with Bappa. 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
0: Yes, hope you're having a good start to your Friday with the tunes in the chats here. And look, if I can give you some a little advice, maybe you want to stay around. Got more stuff coming your way, more tunes as well. Maybe Al Green will convince you with Let's Stay Together.

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0: Yes, and still to come on the show, we've got our weekly bit of movie talk, or as we like to call it, real talk. That's real spelled with two E's. Real, get it? Real, like the movie. Anyway, that's still to come. Got a news break as well. To get you there, though, it's some Lona with Call My Phone featuring Andy and Ilesh.

0: ABC News with Noni Edwards. Papua New Guinea's Prime Minister James Marape says he will meet with Bougainville leaders in October to set a date for a historic parliamentary vote. The vote will decide if PNG's parliament will accept the result of a 2019 independence referendum, which was tabled in parliament yesterday. Bougainvillians voted overwhelmingly in favour of independence, but the result will need to be endorsed by PNG's parliament. Mr. Marape says the tabling of the result was a milestone, but it's not the end of the parliamentary process. With more, here's the ABC's Belinda Cora.
1: The government has tabled the results of the 2019 referendum in which 97.7% of Bougainvillians voted in favour of independence from PNG. A parliamentary vote on whether to accept or reject the result is the final step in a 2001 peace agreement that ended Bougainville's decade-long civil war. Minister for Bougainville Affairs Manasseh Makiba says it is the most important issue the current parliament will deal with.
2: This singular decision will be the true test of the strength of our democracy.
1: The vote is likely to take place next month after what's expected to be a lengthy debate.
0: Turning to Nepal, more than 390 people are dead and hundreds missing after a devastating flash flood near the Nepal-Tibet border. South Asia correspondent Rachel Clayton is outside one of Kathmandu's largest hospitals.
3: At Kathmandu's Tribhuvan Teaching Hospital, families are gathering around lists of survivors looking for any sign that their missing relatives have been found. Those who can't find a name are giving information to police and volunteers, holding on to hope their loved ones will still be found alive. The flash flood and mudslide hit Nepal and Tibet 2 days ago after what authorities believe was a glacial lake bursting its banks. And now there are concerns another flood could be coming. A new barrier lake has formed in the same Himalayan border area. Chinese authorities say it's already overflowing, raising fears it could breach as more water enters in the days ahead.
0: Qatar's prime minister has travelled to Tehran in a bid to rekindle stalled peace talks between Iran and the US 6 months since their war began. Middle East correspondent Matthew Doran reports.
4: The Qataris are trying to act as mediators in this war, knowing the impact of the conflict, given they've been attacked by Iran as punishment for hosting US military personnel. 6 months since the US and Israel launched strikes on Iran, plunging the entire region into war, and there's been little progress on a deal to end it, with Iran focusing its attention on talks with Oman over the future management of the Strait of Hormuz. Analysts have suggested the US and Iran are trying to wear each other down in what's become a war of attrition. But Iranians speaking to the ABC from inside the country have said economic sanctions imposed by the US are biting hard. Matthew Doran, ABC News, Jerusalem.
0: Soccer's European governing body is preparing a criminal complaint against FIFA president Gianni Infantino in Swiss courts for possible financial mismanagement over his failed plan to sell future World Cup profits to private investors. UEFA says it's filed documents in a Manhattan court requesting discovery of potential evidence from the New York investment fund Thrive Capital Management, founded by Joshua Kushner. It's also filed a request in southern Florida for authorization of discovery in a foreign proceeding against FIFA itself, which has offices in Miami.

0: Ratko Mladic, convicted of genocide for orchestrating the 1995 massacre of at least 8,000 Muslims in Bosnia, has died. Europe correspondent Catherine Diss reports.
1: Labelled the Butcher of Bosnia, Ratko Mladic was found guilty of Europe's worst atrocity since the Second World War, the slaughter of thousands of Muslims in a UN-designated safe area of Bosnia. The massacre of Srebrenica was the culmination of a war that had lasted 3 years. Those killed were bulldozed into mass graves. The United Nations International Criminal Tribunal found the general, together with the late Serbian president, part of a criminal conspiracy to implement a plan of ethnic cleansing.
0: And President Donald Trump is doubling down on his intention to rename Lake Ontario as Lake America in the US as he exacerbates his trade war with Canada. The president signed an executive order that updates the lake's name for the US Geographic Naming Service. Mr. Trump can't force Canada to follow his preferred naming convention. The move's reminiscent of his move last year to rename the Gulf of Mexico as the Gulf of America. 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
3: Yandra, tau manuia. Nagula delo yulo. Wanna help you stop today? Sending you lots of love. And hey, happy Friday, TGIF. Hope everything's going well for you and you can cruise on through to the weekend in style. If not, hopefully we'll find you something stylish to get you there this morning. In fact, do you feel like some rhinestones? Are rhinestones your kind of style? Working 9 to 5, what a way to make a living. Yeah, rest in eternal love, Miss Dolly Parton. Still processing our feelings with this one. Hitting us all hard. And, you know, coming up soon, as we do on a Friday, we like to look at movies, films, TV shows, documentaries even. And someone tells me that, with all the, all the feelings we've been feeling with Dolly Parton's passing, we might actually be looking at something involving Miss Dolly Parton herself. So stick around if you're a Dolly fan, or if you just want to hear about something that you might want to add to your watch list this weekend. If you need something to, get you through the things. But anyway, it's coming up all very soon. Right now, though, got a classic out of PNG. This is Taita Maraya with Hiri Lakatoi.

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0: Friday tradition here on Nisha Daily. We like taking a look at movies and TV shows that, you know, sprinkling a little Pacific Island flavor here and there, whether that's through the casting choices, the crew behind the scenes, or even just where the feature is set. It's not just about rating these films based on how good they are, but more importantly, we'd like to rate how well they represent us as Pacific Islanders. And I feel like we've got an interesting choice this morning. We're definitely stretching the representation on this one because it is something that still, you know, touches on a topic that and a person that is very near and dear to our hearts. But look, grab some popcorn and a scorecard because it's time once again for this.
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0: Yes, and she joins us right now. Stephanie Bundy, good morning, Lou Susa. How we doing?
3: Good morning. We are good. Fridays are always good. But I'm sad because it's the end of August now. What is going on?
0: Yeah, we're way past the halfway point of the year. It's coming up to, you know, time where people are going to start thinking about Christmas lights again. And it's just like, how is this possible? Even just like, especially for our community, Steph, everybody's sharing the PNG Independence celebrations. Like, who's doing what? Where are you going? When will we see you? All that stuff. So busy times for us all. But you the operative word you mentioned just there was sad. It is also a sad time because of some sad things that are happening in the world. Losing beloved people, it's never easy, even if you've never met them. And Steph, gotta ask, what are we watching this morning?
3: This morning, we are having a look at a 2019 documentary, Dolly Parton, Here I Am.
4: Well, if I was trying to describe myself, someone that had never seen me before, I would say, calm down.
5: Dolly Parton is one of the most phenomenal songwriters.
6: She was able to deliver a feminist message in disguise.
7: You can't take the Tennessee out of the girl.
8: There's a mystery about her.
4: I actually take my songwriting more serious than anything else I do.
0: It's... I haven't even formed the scabs yet, and yet my sores and my wounds are already still like, oh, my goodness. But look, this is, yes, as you say, it's a 2019 documentary, Dolly Parton, Here I Am is the title. I think this is one that, like, you know, I've watched my dad watching this documentary on TV when it's been on, like, back many years ago. So, like, I feel like watching now is going to be a hit a little bit different. Steph, for those who haven't seen Dolly Parton, Here I Am, what is this one all about?
3: Yeah, so Dolly Parton, Here I Am is a documentary that takes us through Dolly Parton's life and career from her humble beginnings in Tennessee to becoming one of the biggest names in music.
0: And, you know, got to ask, how did you feel watching this?
3: It's a bittersweet documentary. You know, if you didn't already love Dolly Parton before watching this, I think you would by the end of it. You know, you just fall in love with her music, but you also discover who she was and, you know, the woman behind the songs and her character. And yeah, it was definitely one of those documentaries where you are introduced to her.
0: Yeah, and that's something that's, like, really special about Dolly and her music. It's just, like, she, you know, transcended across the decades, you know? There are always new fans come in every time the calendar dates change. And, you know, Dolly, she did come from pretty humble beginnings many, many moons ago. How does this documentary portray her journey from that upbringing to becoming the Dolly Parton we all love?
3: Yeah, so the documentary did a really great job portraying her as someone who is incredibly

0: driven from a really young age, but also someone who never forgot where she came from. You know, she was never embarrassed about her humble upbringing and coming from a poor family. Dolly was the fourth of 12 children, growing up in Smoky Mountains of Tennessee. And her family didn't have much money at all, but music was always around her. Her mom sang, her grandfather was a preacher and musician, and her uncle Bill was the one that really recognized her talent and helped her get into music so young. She started writing songs when she was just five. I mean, singing at church around six, and by 10, she was already performing on the local radio and TV. And there's this really sweet moment where she talks about performing at around the age of 10, and the crowd kept calling her back for more. And she just looked up at her uncle and basically said, "I'm going to be a star, aren't I?" And, you know, she already knew that. And the documentary really sums that up really well, that at such an early age, she knew that she was going to become someone. And the great thing is it also doesn't portray her success as something that just happened to her. You really see how driven and determined and intelligent she was. Mm. She came from very little, but she always believed she was going to make it.
1: Honestly, there was a brief moment there where you were describing her upbringing. You know, one of 12 children, father is a minister. I'm like, she's Islander, man. She's living the island experience. And, you know, there was a lot more to Dolly than just the music, of course. How did she use her platform to support others?
0: Yeah, what I also really loved about this documentary is that it showcased how Dolly was actually way ahead of her time. I mean, she was writing music about women and equality long before this conversation became mainstream. There's her song, "Just Because I'm a Woman," which she released back in 1968, basically calling out the double standard where women were judged for things that men weren't. I mean, Dolly didn't necessarily call herself a feminist, but the documentary makes a point that she lived like one. You know, she knew what she wanted. She built her career, and she never seemed to believe that being a woman should limit what she could achieve. And then you got her iconic song, 9 to 5, which became this huge anthem for working women and really anyone who's ever felt overworked or undervalued. And that song always hits. I mean, you hear 9 to 5, you are singing that song. But her acceptance extended beyond women as well. The documentary touches on the love she received from the LGBTQ plus community, including gay and trans people. And that acceptance became a really important part of who Dolly was. She had this attitude that, you know, be who you are, it's not my place to judge you. And considering her background and the era that she came from, I think that's pretty powerful. And then outside of what we see in the documentary, that also carried into many other areas of her life. She spoke publicly about in support of Black Lives Matter and racial equality. And when she realized that certain words in one of her attractions were offensive to people, she simply changed it. I mean, she also had this incredible commitment to education and literacy. She created the Imagination Library, inspired by her own father's inability to read and write, which has given hundreds of millions of free books to children. Her foundation has also funded scholarships to help young people pursue further education. And then, you know, with Dolly, there was this consistent message of acceptance and giving people a chance. And, you know, she did the same thing through her songwriting. She could talk about sexism, poverty, heartbreak, judgment, bullying, or inequality, and turn it into a song that somehow felt personal to millions of different people. I mean, she was a great storyteller, Michael.
1: Hitting all the nails on the head, Steph. You know, there's that unmistakable Dolly Parton image, you know, like, but behind all the glamour, you know, was this incredibly creative and intelligent woman. She really was unstoppable, wasn't she?
0: Yes, she was. You know, Dolly is a beauty icon. We all know that. And she genuinely loved being feminine and glamorous and completely over the top. But she was also incredibly intelligent. She was professional. She was funny. She was switched on. And everything had a purpose. Dolly was someone that was very intentional with every single thing that she did. And, you know, that's really powerful about Dolly as a whole, especially a woman coming up in the 60s and 70s, Dolly didn't feel like she had to make herself smaller or bow down to others to be taken seriously. She could have the hair, the nails, the outfits, make jokes, and still be incredibly smart and successful. And you know what? She understood business. She understood what it took to get through the door. But more importantly, she was really great at reading people. So, you know, I don't think the glamour was ever a distraction for Dolly. It was part of her power. And she created this larger-than-life version of herself, completely owned it, and turned it into one of the most iconic images in entertainment.
1: Mm-hmm. Absolute queen of kindness. Like, I've never heard her say a bad thing about anybody. And, you know, oh, my feelings. If you've just joined us, though, you're on Asia Daily, ABC Radio Australia, and we're doing our weekly film and TV review segment, Real Talk, with our one talk, Stephanie Bundy, who reviews all the things which, you know, involve Pacific Islanders on screen in various ways, be that through the stories being told, the settings taking place, or just the people involved behind the scenes. And a special one, though, today, Stephanie Bundy, we are looking at a documentary all about Dolly Parton. Working. Yes, released in 2019. This documentary is called Dolly Parton, Here I Am. We've been hearing a whole lot about it. But got to ask, Steph, how was the documentary actually received when it came out?
0: Yeah, the documentary was received really well, especially because I think it reminded people of, you know, Dolly was so much more than her music. The audience really loved getting to see her as a songwriter, a businesswoman, and the person behind this enormous career. But there was one criticism. Some people felt that even after watching 90 minutes about Dolly, you still don't completely know her. And I totally agree. You know, we learned so much about where she came from, her music, her career, Dolly Parton's persona. But there's this part of her that still feels very private. And Dolly herself says that people feel like they know her, but I think what makes her really special is that she gives so much of herself to the public, but she still has that personal boundary and certain things that she wants to keep to herself, which I think is really important.
1: Yeah, as she should. You know, it doesn't matter how big of a celebrity people are, folks. They are entitled to their privacy. And look, hey, with all this in mind, Steph, let's go ahead and whip out the yams. What's the yams? Good question. Because look, when other media outlets review things, they'll go and give you a review score out of 5, 10 stars, whatever. It's not how we do things. No, we measure excellence using our patent YAM system, where we award a select number of yams across two specific categories, half of a yams, given out based on how well Pacific Islanders have been represented. And the rest of these yams are all about how good the viewing experience actually was. So look, I'm curious how we're going to split this one, Steph, this morning. Because look, you already described some things about Dolly Parton. You grew up in a family of like 14, 15 kids. Father was a minister. That is as Islander an experience as it gets. So, Steph, I got to ask, out of 5 yams, how are we first scoring the Dolly Parton documentary, Here I Am, based on its Pacific Island representation?
0: This is so completely biased, but I'm going to give it a 5 because Dolly Parton, I mean, who doesn't know a Dolly Parton song? Every single Islander will dance to a Dolly Parton song. And we love our country music too, so... Yeah. That's why I'm biased. 5 yams.
1: Can confirm. Last time I did karaoke with a group of Samoans, I whipped out the Dolly, and it was nice. It was a hit, and I was mostly not all there as I did it. But that's karaoke, folks. Ooh, 5 yams so far, but that's only half our score, Steph. We must now rate the film or the documentary itself. So, Steph, how many yams are we going to give to Dolly Parton, Here I Am, based on your viewing experience alone?
0: it was a beautiful documentary to watch. And by the end of it, I was just crying on the floor, just so sad. But they really left an image of Dolly that was going to be cherished forever. So 5 yams for me.
1: Oh, 5 out of 5 yams for the film viewing experience. 5 plus 5 equals 10 out of 10. There you have it. That's our review of Dolly Parton, Here I Am, the 2019 documentary, which in 2026, especially today, this week, would hit different from when people were watching it in 2019. So, Steph, we're rolling credits on another edition of Real Talk. And thank you for watching this documentary during a very difficult time to watch something like this. Much love to you. How can people find you online, though?
0: You can find me online at ST_BANDII.
1: Mm-hmm. All right. Well, Stephanie Bundy, always a pleasure hearing both your views and reviews. And we look forward to catching up again for more Real Talk real soon.
0: Thank you, Michael.
1: Oh, much love to the sister gal, Stephanie Bundy, there. And yeah, look, we've been talking about this documentary on Dolly Parton. Came out in 2019. It's called Dolly Parton, Here I Am. If you're able to, you know, watch it somehow, some way, wherever you are, do go check it out. It's got a perfect score from Stephanie Bundy over here for Real Talk on Nisha Daily. And with all this talk about real love, real feelings, real talk and all that, gonna throw it to this track, Real Love by Dolly Parton featuring Kenny Rogers.

0: That's what we need. The real love. Dolly Parton there alongside Kenny Rogers. Beautiful stuff. Hope you're having a beautiful start to your morning. You're on Ninja Daily, ABC Radio Australia.
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0: And it's time for us to take a quick little pit stop in the show and catch up on what's been making news right around the Pacific and bringing us the headlines this morning was Pacific Beat's very own Belinda Cora out of PNG.
4: Papua New Guinea's government had tabled the results of the 2019 Bougainville independence referendum, and we managed to speak to the Vice President Ezekiel Massat. Fortunately, it's almost, you know, difficult and always hard to get in touch with this guy, but we're really happy that we managed to speak with him this morning. And also we spoke to the CEO of the Fiji Hotels and Tourism Association to get her reaction to a 5% tax increase on all tourism services in the country. And so those were our two big stories in the region, especially in PNG and also in Fiji.
0: Bringing us the big news happening this morning in the headlines. That was Belinda Cora out of PNG for Pacific Beat. And of course, if you want to catch Pacific Beat, you can do so every weekday morning from, I almost got the time wrong again, 6 a.m. PNG time. If you're tuning in on ABC Radio Australia, there's also the PM edition at 5 p.m. PNG time. But news anytime, of course, use the internet. You'll head on over to the ABC Pacific website and look up Pacific Beat, and you'll find all the stories there popped up in all their glorious singular forms. But hey, look, you have Michael Chow on Ninja Daily. Hope all is well in your world right now. Got some more tunes, got some more stories coming your way right now. Throw into this one from Tipa.

0: Big one there from Tipa. 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
0: Mm-hmm, absolutely correct. And look, sports, they might literally be games, but to others, they're much more than that. And so, you know, for some lucky enthusiasts, they get to call sports their profession. And here on Each Daily, we just happen to have one of the best dang journalists in the field who serves up the big sports headlines.
2: It's The Scoreline with Patricia Kiam.
0: Yes, warm welcome, gang, for the woman herself. Patricia, how are we doing this morning?
3: Hey, Michael, I'm doing fantastic. It's been a while since we've done this together.
0: Yeah.
3: So how are you?
0: I feel like we've caught up in person in between the last times I've actually been on the show on a Friday to do this one with you. So I'm feeling good. I'm feeling excited, feeling refreshed. How about you? Whereabouts are you joining us from right now? You're in Palmer, I'm assuming.
3: Yes, I am in Port Moresby.
0: Yeah, honestly, but it's hard to track these days because you are a busy gal. You know, you have been traveling here and there, doing all kinds of work, incredible work that you do for, you know, PNG's OFC, you know, looking after our gals and all that. So, you know, always have mad respect for you and what you do, but also the fact that you make time for us on a Friday to do these things that we do, because we got a fun little shout out coming up right here. Because, look, Patricia, The Scoreline is a place that we celebrate sporting excellence across our region. Every week, athletes from across the Pacific, they take to their various fields of play and dominate. So, you know, of all the sporting events you've sampled over this past week, gotta ask, who are you picking as your Pacific Player of the Week?
3: Well, Michael, for this week, I am excited to bring this athlete to the show as our Pacific Player of the Week because he is from a sport that we don't talk about all the time. So I'm excited for this one. So our Pacific Player of the Week is a legend in the sport of VAR from Tahiti. Mm-hmm. Now, he is an 83-year-old VAR legend,
0: what?
3: Papi Manamano. Temayana. Yes, he's 83 years old.
0: Oh my gosh.
3: Can you believe it? Yes. And he's still actively competing. So he is commonly known as Papamana from Tahiti. And like I said, he's 83 years old. And he just won his 7th V1 Speed World title and the Master 80-man V1 250-meter gold medal. Now, it is interesting because the V1 race, it's a single person outrigger canoe competition, so it's not like, you know, the V6 or the V12 VAR races where you've got a whole team. It's just one person, in for an 83-year-old.
0: Wow.
3: To come away with, and get this was his 7th title in that V1 speed race. And yeah, so that was this week in the International VAR Federation World Elite and Club Sprint Championship that's currently underway in Singapore. Now, what's interesting about our Pacific Player of the Week is that Papamana did not start compete in VAR until he was 42 years old. So he started, you know, competitively competing in VAR when he was 42 years old. That's a very interesting time to start.
0: Wow.
3: And but he's got a background in sport, having represented Tahiti in a couple of endurance sports as well. So over the last few decades, he has built, he's made a name for himself, accumulating world titles across the sport of VAR. So, and in the 80-plus category now. So he's 83 now. That's his 7th title. He's the 7-time world champion. So now, obviously, he's still going to compete because I've seen photos of him with the recent competition in Singapore, and he still looks very fit. So for an 83-year-old, he might probably get his 8 his 8th title somewhere down the line. So Big shout out to Tahitian bar legend Papi Manapamano Temayana.
0: Oh my goodness, an 83-year-old world title, 7-time world title winner, began halfway through his life at 42. I'm just like looking at the stats, Patricia. This is one of my favorite ever Pacific. No, I don't even know if he's just my Pacific player of the week that I'm happy with. I'm going to call him my Pacific player of life because this gives me so much hope, gives me so much life. He's got like almost one title for every decade that he's been on the planet. So, wow. Okay. Yeah. Honestly, this is quite an incredible athlete. And if you're listening right now, Papa Mana, you are Patricia Kiamo's Pacific Player of the Week. Oh, hard to know where we go from here, Patricia. I'm just feeling like I should do something, you know? It's never too late.
3: Definitely. Never too late for us.
0: Oh, no. This is very inspiring. And big ups to our Pacific Player of the Week, of course. It is another big weekend ahead of us as far as sports goes, Patricia. So also got to ask, what should we as sporting fanatics of the Pacific be looking forward to? Any upcoming events?
3: Well, first up, coming up this weekend, it's been going on for, I think, just a little over a week now. We've just talked about it, the VAR World Elite in Club Spring Championship that's currently underway at Marina Bay in Singapore. It is coming towards the end, started on August 17, and it will wrap up on Monday. And we've got a few more action coming up today, tomorrow, as well as Sunday before things wrap up on Sunday, on Monday. But as it stands, we've got Tahiti, who are favorites, of course, in front, having won a good number of races so far, and they are leading the medal tally. However, New Zealand is following closely after Tahiti. So we've got a few more races coming up, a massive block of V6 and V1 races from the 40 and Master 50 men and women's races. And we've got some more action coming up on Sunday, as well as the final day on Monday. So as it stands, the race is between Tahiti and New Zealand. They both are competing very closely. Competing very closely in this championship right now. So Tahiti obviously have already won 13 gold medals, so they're in front. They've got some V1 and V6 races tomorrow through to Monday, and we will see how things pan out in the sport of VAR.
0: Oh, exciting stuff. And also, it's getting to the pointy end of the NRL as well for all footy fans of the league variety. Exciting stuff. Round 26, Patricia?
3: Yeah, round 26. I think we've got one more round next weekend before it all comes down to the finals. Yesterday, round 26 didn't start off on a note that I was expecting, unfortunately, for me and my team.
0: Oh, Broncos.
3: Going down to the Storm. Funny thing, you know, it was the match was probably not so much as a replay, but, yeah, you know, having played the Broncos playing Storm in last year's grand final, you would think, probably
0: that was the some way sort you of want the, it's not how you want the round, the second last round of the season to go down. Oh, sorry, Broncos.
3: But all good. We've got next season coming up, but we've got three more days of round 26 action coming up, starting this evening with the Seagulls taking on the Dragons. In an interesting one at 8 p.m. tonight, we've got the Panthers, who are in second place, taking on the Bulldogs. Apparently, Bulldogs are still fighting to get into the top eight, so they've got this weekend as well as next weekend. So if they play their cards right and beat Panthers by some miracle and guaranteed Cowboys lose their match, that will give Bulldogs a chance to get into the top eight, because they're just 2 points away from the Cowboys, who are on eighth place. So if Cowboys lose and they beat Panthers by some miracle, they'll get into the top eight. So we will see how this evening's matches go. It will be interesting, so I'm looking forward to that one. Also on Saturday, we've got Titans taking on the Rabbitohs. Rabbitohs have been on fire in the last couple of rounds and sitting at seventh place. They are pretty comfortable getting into the finals. And then on Saturday as well, we've got the Roosters and the Dolphins. That's going to be a massive clash with both sitting in the top four. And the last match on Saturday, we'll see Cowboys, who are in eighth place, taking on West Tigers. So there's been a couple of matches with West Tigers causing upsets in recent times. So we will see how this one goes. The last two matches on Sunday, Warriors, who are in first place, will take on Knights. And then we've got the Parramatta Eels and Sharks finishing up round 26 on Sunday.
0: Mm-hmm. It's the pointy end of the NRL season. There's still a couple of positions that teams are jostling for. So, you know, if any of your teams are one of those teams who are like trying to move up a level in the ladder, good luck to you. But much love to all those who are already out of well out of the competition. Again, sorry, Broncos. One more big event that's definitely coming up real soon. OFC Under-19 Men's Championships is starting very soon in Samoa, Patricia.
3: Yes, so I thought we should preview this tournament today because it's starting on Tuesday and we've got a massive week or two of action coming up to the tournament. The OFC Under-19 Men's Championship 2026 starts in Samoa on Tuesday and runs through to the 14th of September, I believe. Yes, that's when the finals will be held. So we've got eight countries in total that will be competing in the tournament. We've got Solomon Islands, Papua New Guinea, New Caledonia, and Samoa in Group A, while in Group B, we've got Fiji, Vanuatu, the defending champions, New Zealand, and Tahiti in Group B. So, again, this tournament serves as the qualifier for the FIFA Under-20 World Cup. So, from these eight countries, they will be competing in two groups of four. So after the group stage, the top two teams in each group will advance to the semifinals for the playoff. And then we've got three spots to the FIFA Under-20 World Cup. So the two teams that makes it into the grand final of the championship will automatically qualify for the FIFA Under-20 World Cup that's scheduled to be held, I believe, in Uzbekistan and Azerbaijan next year. So, yeah, apart from the two grand finalists that will qualify for the World Cup, we've also got the third spot, which will come from the winner of the third and fourth playoff match. So while this is, the regular annual championship for the

0: WOC and the 19 men's. Now, this also serves as a qualifier for the FIFA Under 20 World Cup. And we've got an increased number of sports for our Oceania teams getting into the World Cup in this stage. So it used to be one, and New Zealand always takes that spot. But now we've got three spots, so two other Pacific Island countries will have that opportunity to get into the FIFA Under 20 World Cup. So a big tournament coming up in the next couple of days.
1: Mm-hmm. Exciting stuff. And if I can be somewhat biased this morning, good luck to our young couples getting ready for what's still to come. And look, lots of big stuff happening in the world of sports. Patricia, after that solid play, we got to call full time. Patricia Kiamo, thank you once again for bringing us up to date with what's happening in Pacific Sporting News. And we look forward to hearing from you next week for another round of The Scoreline.
0: Thank you, Tomas Wanto. It's been a pleasure. And we go again next week.
1: Big glamour through. And hey, that was Patricia Kiamo joining us from Port Moresby, Papua New Guinea, as she does every Friday. Look, I'm still reeling from the revelation of her Pacific Player of the Week, who was 83-year-old Va'a champion out of Tahiti, Papi Manapa Mano Tamayana. And look, I had to scramble to find the closest thing I could find to a Tahitian track. And it's this guy who, he's kooky, but he usually covers a lot of French Polynesian tracks, a lot of Tahitian classics, and this one definitely is a vibe. This is Rex Atirai with Tangata Ururu.

0: All right, confirming Rex out today is also part Tahitian. So I did good, folks. I fluked it. Rex out today there with Tangata Uru Uru.
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0: Yes, sir. Gonna squeeze in a couple more tunes to get us going on your Friday morning, including this one. Going out to Kiribati for this one. Nei, Kaatia with Watau Nakuim.

0: Arquivas, that was Ne Casa with Wow Uatau Nakuim. Yes, you're on Niji Daily with Michael Chow. Hope you're doing well.
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0: Yes, and hope you've been having a good one. I've definitely been having a jolly old time spinning you this and that, talking to that person and this person, and that just about does it for another round of that this week here on Nisha Daily. Sending you lots of love. As always, I've been Michael Chow. Cheers for your ears, be kind of stranger, and you know, play as much Dolly Parton as you like for the rest of your day, the rest of your life, whatever.

Until next time, I'll, well, you know, catch you bright and early on Monday morning. Do it all again from 7 a.m. PNG time. Yeah. All right. Well, enjoy your weekend. Bye. Go on. Get out of here. What are you doing here? Leave. Go. Jokes. Hang around. ABC Radio Australia.

0: ABC News with Noni Edwards. Papua New Guinea's Prime Minister James Marape says he will meet with Bougainville leaders in October to set a date for a historic parliamentary vote. The vote will decide if PNG's parliament will accept the result of a 2019 independence referendum, which was tabled in parliament yesterday. Bougainvillians voted overwhelmingly in favour of independence, but the result will need to be endorsed by PNG's parliament. Mr. Marape says the tabling of the result was a milestone, but it's not the end of the parliamentary process. With more, here's the ABC's Belinda Cora.
1: The government has tabled the results of the 2019 referendum in which 97.7% of Bougainvillians voted in favour of independence from PNG. A parliamentary vote on whether to accept or reject the result is the final step in a 2001 peace agreement that ended Bougainville's decade-long civil war. Minister for Bougainville Affairs Manasseh Makiba says it is the most important issue the current parliament will deal with.
2: This singular decision will be the true test of the strength of our democracy.
1: The vote is likely to take place next month after what's expected to be a lengthy debate.
0: Turning to Nepal, more than 390 people are dead and hundreds missing after a devastating flash flood near the Nepal-Tibet border. South Asia correspondent Rachel Clayton is outside one of Kathmandu's largest hospitals.
3: At Kathmandu's Tribhuvan Teaching Hospital, families are gathering around lists of survivors looking for any sign that their missing relatives have been found. Those who can't find a name are giving information to police and volunteers, holding on to hope their loved ones will still be found alive. The flash flood and mudslide hit Nepal and Tibet 2 days ago after what authorities believe was a glacial lake bursting its banks. And now there are concerns another flood could be coming. A new barrier lake has formed in the same Himalayan border area. Chinese authorities say it's already overflowing, raising fears it could breach as more water enters in the days ahead.
0: Qatar's prime minister has travelled to Tehran in a bid to rekindle stalled peace talks between Iran and the US 6 months since their war began. Middle East correspondent Matthew Doran reports.
4: The Qataris are trying to act as mediators in this war, knowing the impact of the conflict, given they've been attacked by Iran as punishment for hosting US military personnel. 6 months since the US and Israel launched strikes on Iran, plunging the entire region into war, and there's been little progress on a deal to end it, with Iran focusing its attention on talks with Oman over the future management of the Strait of Hormuz. Analysts have suggested the US and Iran are trying to wear each other down in what's become a war of attrition. But Iranians speaking to the ABC from inside the country have said economic sanctions imposed by the US are biting hard. Matthew Doran, ABC News, Jerusalem.
0: Soccer's European governing body is preparing a criminal complaint against FIFA president Gianni Infantino in Swiss courts for possible financial mismanagement over his failed plan to sell future World Cup profits to private investors. UEFA says it's filed documents in a Manhattan court requesting discovery of potential evidence from the New York investment fund Thrive Capital Management, founded by Joshua Kushner. It's also filed a request in southern Florida for authorization of discovery in a foreign proceeding against FIFA itself, which has offices in Miami. Ratko Mladic, convicted of genocide for orchestrating the 1995 massacre of at least 8,000 Muslims in Bosnia, has died. Europe correspondent Catherine Diss reports.
5: Labelled the Butcher of Bosnia, Ratko Mladic was found guilty of Europe's worst atrocity since the Second World War, the slaughter of thousands of Muslims in a UN-designated safe area of Bosnia. The massacre of Srebrenica was the culmination of a war that had lasted 3 years. Those killed were bulldozed into mass graves. The United Nations International Criminal Tribunal found the general, together with the late Serbian president, part of a

0: criminal conspiracy to implement a plan of ethnic cleansing.
1: And President Donald Trump is doubling down on his intention to rename Lake Ontario as Lake America in the US as he exacerbates his trade war with Canada. The president signed an executive order that updates the lake's name for the US Geographic Naming Service. Mr. Trump can't force Canada to follow his preferred naming convention. The move's reminiscent of his move last year to rename the Gulf of Mexico as the Gulf of America. 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
9: Lisa Mbulobimaka. I'm Joe, based in Fiji, and this is Pacific Prepared. This show aims to interweave traditional knowledge and climate change, helping you to be ready for any disaster through stories and talanoa from the Pacifica. We take all those things and put them all together, so hopefully you will feel more prepared for any disaster. This is all done through stories and talanoa. Talafamatala, Oloketa, Talanoa, Story from the Pacific. On today's show, along the shores of Port Vila, a new effort is taking shape to protect the coastline and preserve what lies beyond it. And for a local village in the Asawas, the changing shoreline is telling a story that cannot be ignored. That's all coming up. This is Pacific Prepared.
10: People's lives have been affected by a disaster.
11: Know what to do.
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13: Know what to do.
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15: 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So we have to prepare.
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9: There's something happening along the coastline of Port Vila in Vanuatu that could change the way one community lives with the sea. And it's not just about keeping the water out. There's a bigger question out there about what actually happens to the coastline and the life around it when nature starts to change. A new project is now getting underway at Fatumaru Bay, bringing together the community and a few partners with a shared goal. But what exactly are they hoping to protect? And what could this mean for the future of the area? Let's visit Fatumaru Bay in Vanuatu in the story that was filed by Chowana Bule, a producer and presenter at the Vanuatu Broadcasting and Television Corporation, VBTC. Let's take a listen.
3: Coastal communities are facing growing threats from coastal erosion, rising sea levels and stronger storm surges, putting infrastructure and livelihoods at risk. Here in Vanuatu, a new nature-based coastal protection pilot project is being launched to strengthen coastal resilience across vulnerable coastline, with mangrove planting at the center of the project. Now, to understand what this project could mean on the ground, particularly for communities that have already been working to protect their coastal environment, we spoke with the vice chairman of the Ifira Marine Management Area, Mr. Nelson Pagokoto. And the Ifira Marine Management team has been actively involved in protecting the Malapua-Kawenu coastal area, including efforts to address illegal waste dumping and other activities affecting the marine and coastal environment. So we sat down with the chairman during the launch of the project to

0: and a big achievement for Port Vila. It is being piloted in the urban and peri-urban area, and we have been working closely with the communities through other projects. We have worked on projects such as the water catchment in Port Vila and tree planting, and this new coastal protection project is also part of those efforts to protect our environment.
1: Yes. And one of the major threats na mi lo site lo drainage or storm water. And time you look say got one every rainfall, but you look say all storm water, everyone may only run up because all coastal areas became say we build them up all sediments. Sediments we install Antabia. I came to all 32 we come down with them. So many some people are threats lo emia apart lo human being or you misa talem you me over you some salt water you me over harvest.
0: Another major issue is drainage. The water flowing from the land into the sea is affecting our reefs and causing corals to die. And because of the growing population, we have also overused our marine resources. This has had an impact on the marine environment. Coastal erosion is affecting roads and other infrastructure in the area. And this area was chosen for the project because it is also a historical site. Queen Elizabeth visited this area in the past, so it has some historical significance.
1: Coral primi pa ina mo healthy ya and emia pa imi mas loga tem and achievements dem imi want to look all species tu ikan pa people be say got all color to crack color to people la crack color to nya we will start up ka pas all benaya imi no look species na so biodiversity ya some species imi start lose from effects of development pa imi tala mo sema.
0: In the past, we had many marine species in this area, including Caledonia crabs, but today we no longer see them as we used to. We need to make our communities more aware of these impacts. We also need to restore our environment so we can bring back some of the marine resources we have lost.
1: You mean sustainable environment? One something we want them knowledge no, or talk no more? And, encouragement to me, call me community, it's a time project, Mr. Go, please, you may respect one of me, Mr. Megan. You may help me, play me, reconstruct them back all coastal lines, play me. By consultation, by me past Rivola, by me play past Rivola, play me further consultation.
0: I am encouraging communities to respect this project as it begins and to support each other in protecting the area. We will continue consultations with the communities and also visit schools around this area to raise awareness. We need to respect and protect our environment because it is everybody's business.
1: We respect the environment, everyone we contribute for help for the environment, we have the status we want.
2: Thank you, Tomas Pinakavakalebu, and thank you to Chowana Bole, producer and presenter at the Vanuatu Broadcasting and Television Corporation, VBTC, for that talanoa.
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10: What's your plan? Are you ready to leave your home? Plan now before disaster.

0: and slowly watching that ocean move closer to your home. And for some communities in their sours, right here in Fiji, that is not just something they imagine. It's something they have been witnessing over the years. This morning, we take you to Malebo Village on Nabiti Island, where retired police officer Vesivesi Mbose has spent years watching the coastline change. What he remembers about the shoreline years ago compared to what he sees today tells a story of change that is hard to ignore. But what has Vesivesi seen, and how is the village responding to the changes happening around them? Let's hear from him.
1: As a young man, then I had to move to Moro and then to the mainland. After retiring from government, being a government civil servant, I retired and came back to the village, and I've been in the village for about 16 years now.
0: The village of Malebo, we are currently standing next along the coast, and I could see that I could easily see, and the roots of coconut trees are visible right now. The authenticity, the uniqueness of a few sections of this this coastal area has been chewed away by strong waves, storm surges, and even floodwaters. Can you talk about the situation that led to the current state or the outlook, geographical outlook, this coastal part of Malebo?
1: We have also seen the consequences of high water, high tide, and it has greatly affected our shoreline. Where I am standing now, there was a line of coconut trees right where I am standing now. And it has all been washed away. Right in front of me where I am facing, and at my back, there was a line of coconut trees. And this one had been washed away by the rising water level, high tide. We always feel the effect after a strong wind or hurricane or any weather situation. Soon after when we come to the shoreline, we notice that a lot had been washed away. The villages used to plant trees along the coastal line, the trees that could withstand the strong wind. You can see there are some trees here. Only the trees that we feel that can grow on the shoreline and can withstand the blunt of strong winds. Those are the only trees that we can plant along the shoreline.
0: From the effects, the reality that the villages have to endure over the past few years, the villages opt to remain on this given piece of land. Why?
1: Our forefathers had lived here before us, and at no time the villages or those living here had any intention to move. The only thing to do is to move inland. Before used to be a line of houses too on the shoreline, but now that all the houses have been moved inland in order to escape from the strong wind of the consequences that now that we can see the soil erosion on the front edge.

0: without village. Mm.
1: What are some of the practical approaches or initiatives that the village heads, women, youth alike, have agreed upon to ensure that the villages adapt and be able to withstand or mitigate any form of disaster?
0: Whenever any warning is given from the broadcasted from the Fiji broadcasting or from the meteorological service from Nandi, or we always take action. We don't sit down by putting all the boats on the land, and in order to keep them safe. And the warnings, the awareness is made through the village, through the Turanikoro, who made the call through the village, that our children not to go around to playing during bad weather, especially playing along the creeks, that heavy rain water that comes. And we are luckily all the rainwater always goes into the sea through the creeks that are on the other side of the village, both sides of the village. Mm. There are creeks that all the water that always goes into the sea. Mm. All the rainwater from the hills always goes into the sea.
1: So in terms of disaster, even though it might not be as severe as compared to some of the most severe disasters ever recorded in the past few years, do the village heads or heads of each household continue to allow their children to attend classes at the nearby school?
0: No, the order is always given from the Ministry of Education. Now that we have our telephones, order is always given for the children not to go to school. That's why we don't send the children to school during the bad weather. And also in the villages, there are houses that we feel are stronger houses that we can use them as evacuation center, like the community hall. We feel that the house is, the building is stronger, and residences that are stronger, we feel that those places are stronger. We normally use them as an evacuation center in the village during the hurricane, during strong winds or bad weather.
1: So,
0: and we have solar panels in each household. These are the things that they try to remove and put them away. All the panels on top of each houses, they remove them and put them inside the house for safety reasons. Mm.
1: Before we wrap up our interview this morning, there might be some Malewu villages who were born and raised here and are currently working in Australia, New Zealand and other parts of the Pacific that are tuning in right now on ABC Pacific Radio Australia. What would be some of the key message from the Vanua to them?
0: The only message that I can pass on to today that we are very thankful during the past few seasons. We know there's been no casualty, and we are very thankful that the villages and the whole of Asawa, as well as this village, they every Tuesday, as I already mentioned, that we pray to the Almighty, as our forefathers had felt that there's nothing else that we that can protect our islands, our land, our sea, and our resources.

0: It's only the God Almighty that can save us. That's why I sing every Tuesday, every week for the whole year. Those Tuesdays are dedicated to the God Almighty, who we feel he's the only one who can protect our generation and our land. We know that hurricanes that started from Vanuatu or Solomons always miss his house. So we are very thankful. We know, we feel that our prayers are being heard. Now that most of the hurricanes never come or has never crossed the group of islands, either they move away once they intensified into hurricanes. Any hurricane that starts from Masawerara or Rotuma, we know that those hurricanes will never miss the Sawa group, the whole of the Sawa group.
1: And that is a clear testament of the strong relations that religion, socio-environment, and the tradition, how they interweave to ensure the villages continue to remain safe and be resilient at the height of any disaster. A classic example right here in the district of Nabiti, as well as other islands here in the Asawa group of islands, right here in Fiji. And that was Mr. Vesivesi Mbose, one of the village heads here at Malibu Village, the district of Nabiti in the province of Mba, for shedding light about how the villages are grappling with the impacts of various disaster and, of course, climate change, rising sea levels right here at their doorstep. Mr. Mbose was a retired police officer and has been in the village for over a decade now, still going strong in his early or in his 70s. Mr. Mbose, Rinaka Bakalebu, thank you so much for your time.
0: Thank you very much. Thank you very much.
2: We need to be prepared for the future.
3: Helping you stay safe.
4: We have built a seawall 2 times, but it did no good.
5: What happens when something goes wrong and how do they respond to it?
3: Plan this time before disaster strike.
6: Every natural disaster gets worse.
3: Pacific prepared.
7: Pacific prepared.
3: Pacific prepared.
1: Before the Pacific takes its climate priorities to the global stage, there is important work happening behind the scenes. In Sydney, Fiji's Environment and Climate Change Minister Linda Tambuya has been meeting with regional partners as preparations build towards the upcoming pre-COP and COP31. For Pacific Island countries, these discussions are an opportunity to make sure the region's priorities are clearly understood and reflected in the bigger climate conversations o Talanoa. From climate finance and resilience to the challenges facing communities right across the Pacific, the road to COP involves much more than what happens inside the conference room. Here's what Minister Tambuya had to say about the discussions that took place in Sydney.
8: Mbulava Nakaviti, I've been in Sydney, Australia this week, where all the climate change ministers from the Pacific were brought together by the government of Australia as the lead negotiator at COP31. And of course, our Pacific priorities are important. Number one, we're keeping 1.5 degrees within reach, which means we don't want the temperature to warm above 1.5 degrees Celsius, which means reduction in greenhouse gases. Number two, access to climate finance. We need climate finance in order to deal with the effects of climate change and the devastation we continue to face as a Pacific region. And number three, of course, the need to protect our oceans. As large ocean states, as our food source, we need to protect it. We also had our special envoys that were there with us as well, and one of them is the Leader of Opposition, Honorable Sir Emir Sere Ratu. We also got to have meetings with the Minister for Climate Change in Australia, Minister Bowen, who is actually going to chair pre-COP with me, which is happening in Doba. I'll set meetings with SPREP and SPC. They are the crop agencies, or the agencies that will be doing the administration, running the administration bit, bringing all our global leaders together, bringing all our Pacific leaders together at pre-COP. So a productive week, but it's really important that we have these meetings where we meet with our fellow brother or sister minister in Pacific, so that we have Pacific solidarity, but also meet with global leaders in order to have global solidarity to continue to fight and combat the effects of climate change. Naka.
4: You did no good.
5: What happens when something goes wrong, and how do they respond to it?
6: Plan this time before disaster strike. Every natural disaster gets worse.
3: Pacific prepared.
7: Pacific prepared.
3: Pacific prepared.
9: And that brings us to the end of another episode of Pacific Prepared. A big Binaka Wakalebu to you for tuning in and spending part of a day with us. We hope that today's stories and Talanoa have given you something to think about and a little more insight into the work being done across the Pacific or Pacific communities to prepare for climate change. Until next time, take care, stay safe, and keep looking after our people, our communities, and our beautiful Pacifica. Vinaka Wakalebo and Nisamode.
4: You did no good.
5: What happens when something goes wrong, and how do they respond to it?
6: Plan this time before disaster strike. Every natural disaster gets worse.
3: Pacific prepared.
7: Pacific prepared.
3: Pacific prepared.
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9: This show was made on the lands of the peoples of the Wanoa Owiti. 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My name is Joe, based in Fiji. Please share any information you've learned today and continue to stay safe. This has been Pacific Prepared.

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0: 21st, so send in your original tracks now. Good morning, welcome to AM. I'm Rachel Mealy, coming to you from the lands of the Turrbal and Yuggera people in Brisbane. On today's program, the illicit tobacco market is booming. Is cutting the price of legal cigarettes the answer? And plans to reduce the number of carp in one of Australia's major river systems.
1: The labour of love in coming out and reaping the rewards of that clear water and the benefits that it has, not only to the wetland specifically, but to the surrounding areas. It's providing a bit of a safe haven for these native species.
0: Rescuers in Nepal and Tibet are in a race against time as they scramble to find survivors after a flash flood swept through the border region of the two countries. It's a dangerous environment. Nepalese authorities are warning of further major flooding. A lake of rising water has formed at a site along the border, prompting fears it could burst its banks. Our reporter Nick Grimm joined me a short time ago. Nick, what's the latest on the rescue and recovery effort?
2: Rachel, according to the latest count, 392 people have been killed and nearly 1,500 are missing after those deadly flash floods struck those villages in the border region between Nepal and Tibet. Now, obviously, anyone who's watched the video emerging from Nepal in the past day or so will be aware that the situation there is extremely difficult for rescuers, and those numbers are likely to remain very fluid as they continue their efforts to reach the public areas, buildings and homes that were swept up in that wave of floodwaters, mud and debris. Now, as we know, satellite imagery suggests the floods were likely triggered by a large chunk of ice breaking off a Himalayan glacier, sending tons of ice and rock tumbling into the river below. Climate scientists are actually saying that global warming is causing the Himalayas to warm faster than much of the rest of the world, increasing the chances of a disaster of this scale. Now, there's also fears that there could still be further flooding. There's been worries about blockages of water and debris that remain upriver from habited areas, which, if they suddenly shift, could send another torrent through those river valleys. Meanwhile, the UN's Laila Peters-Yahia says reaching the affected areas is also extremely difficult.
3: We have over 35 bridges which have been destroyed. The roads are destroyed, and so it's extremely, extremely difficult to have access. We have about 40 kilometers of road which are damaged. And in total, we have about 10,000 households which are in immediate need.
2: That's Laila Peters-Yahia there from the United Nations. Rach, there's also growing concern about the situation in neighbouring Tibet, where the Chinese government controls what information is being released. For more on that situation, Ryan Fioresi is the executive director of the Washington-based International Campaign for Tibet. He's told the BBC videos taken by Tibetans of a mudslide engulfing a border crossing were quickly censored on Chinese social media platforms, and authorities there have provided no details about which villages have been affected.
4: On the Tibet side of the border and of this unfolding disaster, the information has been very limited and tightly controlled. We've been in contact with sources on the ground, and what they tell us is that the picture is far worse than what is being officially reported in official Chinese media. So Chinese state media has so far confirmed only 3 casualties. Our sources say the actual death toll is much higher.
0: And Nick, what do we know about the Australians missing in this disaster?
2: Rach, according to the Department of Foreign Affairs, the number of missing Australians has now been revised upwards to at least 39 people, many of whom are believed to have been part of separate pilgrimages and tour groups visiting the region. 2 Sydney brothers aged just 14 and 11, Arush and Ashwin Muralitharan, are believed to be the youngest Australians who are missing. They and their parents are among an estimated 650 foreign nationals from more than 30 countries who are still unaccounted for in Nepal. Here, the government is seeking what it classifies as urgent updates on the welfare of the missing Australians and says it is deploying personnel and other assistance to support those Australians affected by the disaster. $5 million is also being directed to help provide emergency food rations, logistics support, along with assistance for emergency shelter, hygiene kits, blankets, medical and psychosocial support, along with recovery and rehabilitation efforts. Let's hear more now from Foreign Minister Penny Wong.
5: The advice to date is we have some 43 consular cases with 39 Australians unaccounted for.

0: And we have been contacting the families of Australians unaccounted for and taking calls from the public in relation to anybody who was in the region.
1: That's the Foreign Minister Penny Wong, and before her, our reporter Nick Grimm. As Australian authorities work urgently to track down those missing in the region, their loved ones and the broader Nepali diaspora are desperately waiting for updates. Communities around the country gathered to pray last night, finding some solace in coming together to support each other. Bridget Fitzgerald prepared this report.
2: It could be any ordinary community get-together, but this gathering of Nepali Australians is a demonstration of support in the face of unspeakable tragedy.
3: We just have to show the solidarity. As a community, we have to come together, united, and then we just have to have this faith in that we will get through this.
2: Keshav Kandel is the Vice President of the Australian-Nepalese Multicultural Centre in Diggers Rest, a suburb in Melbourne's northwest. Late Thursday, the group held a vigil for those who've died in this week's floods and for those that are still missing.
3: We are praying for the people who are still looking for help and praying for those families who are suffering. And today's session is mainly for us to get together as a community together and show the solidarity for the people of Nepal, and we are with them, and also to offer the prayers.
2: He says it's been difficult to watch from afar.
3: Information is one thing. The other thing also, the post of the video on the social media, that the photos and videos that are been circulating, they're quite devastating, and they makes us really, really not well.
2: In Nepal, the country is still coming to terms with the scale of the flood zone. Surendra Puyal is a journalist in Kathmandu.
4: Stretching 200 kilometres or more, people are saying it's a devastation, it's a destruction. They have never, ever seen in their living memory. Somebody are describing it as the biggest natural disaster, some people in Nepal. After the 2015 earthquake that claimed the lives of 9,000 people.
2: It's a devastating disaster that's being felt around the world, with hundreds of foreign pilgrims and tourists among those missing. In South Korea, a rapid response team travelled to Nepal on Thursday to join the rescue effort. The head of rapid response and ambassador for overseas Korean and consular affairs, Lim Sung-woo, spoke from Incheon Airport.
5: We will depart for Nepal together with the government's joint rapid response team. We will do our utmost to ensure the swift and safe search and rescue of our nationals in Nepal.
2: In the United States, President Donald Trump says there are dozens of Americans missing, and the US is sending aid to the region.
6: Oh, it's terrible. No, and we've called Nepal and we've offered any help that they need. You know, we have a very good relationship with Nepal, and that was a brutal, that was mud and water as a mixture. Nobody's ever seen anything quite like that. We're very powerful, strong, you know, strong, well-built buildings were wiped out like they were toothpicks. That's a terrible thing.
2: Geological experts are still determining exactly what caused the disaster, but the U.S. Geological Survey says a glacier collapse into a valley sparked the flash flood.
1: Bridget Fitzgerald and Jesse Thompson with that report. When Donald Trump announced the US military had launched strikes on Iran in conjunction with Israel, the president and other senior administration officials said the war would take a few weeks. Today marks 6 months since then. Middle East correspondent Matthew Doran reports.
7: February 28, and US fighter jets take to the skies. Warships launch missiles aimed at Iran. A commander-in-chief addressing his nation.
8: Short time ago, the United States military began major combat operations in Iran.
7: Iran's retaliation, swift, missiles triggering warning sirens across Israel, while also targeting its Gulf state neighbors.
9: Oh my God! Oh my God! Oh my God! Oh my God!
7: Those barrages may have stopped, at least for now, but 6 months on, the war is still technically ongoing, with no deal for lasting peace in the region.
9: The Iranians are infamous for understanding that most of the time they can outlast their opponent.
7: Emily Harding is an intelligence expert at the Center for Strategic and International

0: National Studies and served as the Iran director on the National Security Council during the last Bush administration.
1: So they'll come to the table, they'll negotiate a deal, and at the very last minute it'll be like, and also we want the following five things, and in the hopes that they can just like grind the other side into submission.
0: The US and Iran continue to threaten each other with a return to fighting, particularly given the ongoing dispute over the Strait of Hormuz, which Iran closed early in the war, announcing the decision via radio to ships in the Persian Gulf.
2: All navigating through the Strait of Hormuz is forbidden.
0: The shipping lane is something President Trump oscillates between insisting should be open to all without restriction or under American control, and which Iran argues is subject to its sovereignty shared with Oman on the other side of the waterway. Iran has focused its efforts of late on negotiations with Oman about the future management of the strait, ahead of talks with the US on broader issues leading to a peace deal. Emily Harding says the situation could continue dragging on.
1: Could it be a forever war when you see like these occasional exchanges of fire, especially between Israel and Iran? I could see that.
0: Earlier this week, the Trump administration announced more economic sanctions, this time targeting countries doing business with Iran. That's come on top of existing measures the US president says are aimed at inflicting significant pain on the Iranian economy to force the regime back to the negotiating table. This man, who spoke to the ABC via voice note from Tehran and who we'll call Arash to protect his identity, says the community is feeling the pinch.
3: And the future seems even darker with all those threats made by the US administration.
0: But Arash says it could also spur action.
3: There's a strange good side to it. People will definitely protest again in near future.
0: Rallying against a regime whose leader, Mojtaba Khamenei, still hasn't been seen in public since the strike which killed his father and left him severely injured on the very first day of the war. This is Matthew Doran in Jerusalem, reporting for AM.
4: And thanks for your company on AM. It's 17 minutes past 8. The illicit tobacco market is booming in Australia, but how to fix the problem is increasingly dividing opinion in the political sphere and beyond. The federal government is rejecting any cut to the tobacco excise as One Nation and some members of the opposition call for it to be slashed. Political reporter Lexi Junewick has the story.
5: Matt Evans is turning people away from his licensed tobacco store every day because he doesn't have what they're asking for.
6: I'm seeing more people asking us, do we sell cheap stuff? And you've got to tell them, no, we don't have it. And then they're like, why don't you have it? I was like, because it's illegal and I'll get shut down if I have it.
5: Mr Evans, who's also a wholesaler, estimates he gets around 30 inquiries a day about illegal tobacco in his shop in Narooma on the south coast of New South Wales. He wants the federal government to lower the tobacco excise. That's the tax on legal tobacco products. It depends on the brand, but currently a legal pack of 20 cigarettes costs anywhere from $40 to $50.
6: If we can sell the packets for under $20, most people are going to buy it from us, which means there's less people on the dole.
5: But the government says there's no quick solution to the problem and it's standing firm against calls for a cut to the excise as debate over how to tackle the black market fires up. A report released this week by two Liberals, MP Mary Aldred and Senator Richard Colbeck, will inform the Coalition's policy to tackle illicit tobacco. It calls for the excise to be reduced by at least 80%. One Nation's hot on their heels, vowing to slash the tax by 75%. And freeze indexation for 3 years. But those ideas are attracting criticism.
7: You can't just pluck a number out of the air and be like, oh, I reckon that sounds good.
5: Becky Freeman is a professor of public health at the University of Sydney and says the tobacco tax has been integral to reductions in smoking. The Australian Institute of Health and Welfare's latest figures show daily smoking rates have more than halved over the past two decades. The professor is questioning how anyone could conclude a particular excise cut would end the black market.
7: So you'd essentially be competing with criminal gangs who could also lower the price of their products. Like, this could just be a never-ending cycle.
5: But Dr. James Martin, an associate professor in criminology at Deakin University, supports either a very substantial cut to the tobacco excise or temporarily removing it.
8: I don't think there's any doubt that it would be effective.
5: Minister Mark Butler has recently said the government is thinking very carefully about how to crack down on people involved in the illegal tobacco trade and put them out of business, but reducing the excise is not the answer.
4: Lexi Junewick with that report. The Northern Territory has become the final Australian jurisdiction to

0: pass a voluntary assisted dying law 30 years after being the first to pioneer the idea. The law passed late last night after hours of debate, but some terminally ill people and some whose family members have used it in other states are disappointed the law has been passed with tight restrictions. Jane Barden reports.
1: Darwin resident Dave Collins has several organs riddled with incurable cancer, but he doesn't think he'll get to use the Northern Territory's new voluntary assisted dying law because it's restricted to people who've been found to have less than 12 months to live by a doctor.
2: The option won't be there for me because, well, I don't believe there is any doctor who will say that cancer will kill you within 12 months.
1: Would you like to have that option available to you?
2: I certainly would, yeah, if I was in pain.
1: All other states have 12 or 6-month terminal prognosis limits, except the ACT. But the NT law is more restrictive than those other states in that it prohibits doctors initiating conversations with patients about assisted dying. The only other state with that rule is South Australia. In the NT, the Labour opposition leader, one independent, and some backbenchers from the country Liberals government tried unsuccessfully to get the time limit and the doctor gag clauses removed. One of those Liberal backbenchers was Tansel Raman.
3: I don't think you can really call this the Rights of the Terminally Ill Bill anymore.
1: NT Attorney General Marie-Claire Boothby, who introduced the law with the time limit and doctor's gag, says those measures will protect vulnerable patients.
4: It is a patient-led approach very deliberately.
1: The NT was the first place in the world to allow voluntary assisted dying 30 years ago, but the then federal government quashed the law after a year. Now Darwin resident Eileen welcomes the new law. Her sister was able to use Victoria's assisted dying law to end a 17-year losing battle with pain from multiple incurable cancers at home with her family around her.
5: She sort of knew for quite a few years that that's what she wanted to do. And when the day came, I said to her, are you sure you want to do it? And she said, yes, I am. And after she died, she just looked so peaceful, and I'm glad that she could go the way she did. She'd had enough. You know, she fought as long as she could, but she knew when it was time to go. We're so happy that we went in because we saw her in pain. And then after 5 minutes, she just looked beautiful because all the pain had gone away.
1: Is it something that you would consider using yourself?
5: 100%.
1: Eileen is disappointed with the NT's 12-month terminal prognosis limit.
5: Nobody really knows how long it's going to take before somebody does die. And I think that 12-month thing's a bit ridiculous.
1: NT residents will be able to start using the new law when it comes into force in 18 months.
0: Jane Barden reporting. Testing of a black market weight loss drug has revealed it contains a much higher concentration of peptides than the label indicates, and experts are worried it has the potential to be dangerous. The ABC had some counterfeit peptides tested as they've been growing in popularity. Social media influencers are spruiking their benefits despite safety warnings. National Health Equity reporter Caitlin Gribben has this story.
6: As an analytical chemist, Grace her mum's job in a lab was pretty predictable, but her work changed dramatically once knockoff peptides became increasingly popular on the black market.
7: This time last year, I had never heard of peptides or never tested peptides. Now it's about 50% of my job.
6: Demand is so great that the laboratory where she works, Leader Analytical, had to upskill to undertake testing of counterfeit peptides. The client is usually connected to the so-called wellness industry.
7: Mostly it is people that are on-selling it to someone else, and they're wanting our analysis to reassure their customers that what they're buying is what it is. Most of the time it's not.
6: Social media influencers claim unapproved peptides have health benefits, creating content to instruct people how to buy and use them. In Australia, there's been an explosion in popularity of the products, but shocking reports of liver failure, severe allergic reactions, blurred vision, and other injuries in users. So what is actually in vials of unapproved peptides? At the request of the ABC and the University of Queensland, Leader Analytical has tested 3 vials of a counterfeit weight loss peptide labelled retatrutide, obtained off the black market. Grace Hammam says 90% of each vial has unaccounted for material. And, she says, testing showed a big difference between the peptides on the label and the amount inside the bottle.
7: There's a huge range, some containing none, some containing almost double.
6: Robin Langham is the Chief Medical Advisor at the Therapeutic Goods Administration.
8: If you're buying things online of an unapproved product, you can have no confidence that what you think you're getting is arriving. The dangers and the safety issues can be enormous.
6: She said just because testing found counterfeit peptides had the same ingredients as retatrutide doesn't mean the product is an exact replica of the retatrutide that's in clinical trials.
8: The risks are real. They are not theoretical.
6: University of Queensland peptide researcher Tim Pienkowski says he's surprised by the level of so-called overdosing in black market peptides.
9: I definitely didn't expect that level of overdosing, or that there'd be a greater number of overdosed vials than underdosed.
6: He has reported the testing results to the Drug and Alcohol Review Journal. Liver transplant specialist Dr. Marie Sinclair has recently treated patients in Victoria experiencing liver failure after taking counterfeit black market retatrutide.
10: If you're doing this yourself without knowing the concentration and without medical supervision, there is a much higher risk of very dangerous potential side effects.
6: Retatrutide is still in clinical trial development by US pharmaceutical giant Eli Lilly. It's told the ABC any version of the drug available online is unapproved, unverified, and not worth the risk. It's launched legal action against a number of black market suppliers of products labelled as retatrutide.
0: Caitlin Gribben reporting. Conservationists and fishers are pushing for more management of the European carp, which has become an invasive pest in our waterways. They point to the benefits that come from clearing wetlands of the fish, and with more than 30,000 wetlands across the Murray-Darling Basin, clearing them of carp could be a good start to a healthier river. Eliza Berlage reports.
11: Slimy mud.
12: These ecologists are about to wade into a wetland that will take them back in time to when the clear waters were rich with thriving aquatic plants and native wildlife, and there were no European carp. Teal Flat Hut is a wetland on South Australia's River Murray, one of several sites under the management of the Murraylands and Riverland Landscape Board, which has successfully removed the invasive pest fish. The project's team leader, Darren Willis, says other wildlife and plants have started thriving.
13: It's hard to believe that a wetland that's been affected by high turbidity as a result of carp for nearly 50 years now, when you put it through the drying cycle and you remove the carp, back they come.
12: Ecologist Amy Rice has been working with the Landscape Board to restore this wetland.
14: Whenever I come to this wetland, it is breathtaking. I am in awe of what the wetland has been able to provide for the different species in the area.
12: The scientists have been using a technique called wetting and drying. They shut the wetlands off from the river, causing the water to evaporate, killing the carp. Fish screens are fitted to allow native fish and fauna to move back into the river system.
14: I think it's extremely rewarding in terms of all the work that we've put into this. It's providing a bit of a safe haven for these native species.
12: Since 2016, the federal government has spent more than $10 million researching a carp herpes virus as a biological control method, with further research due to be completed by 2028. In the interim, fishers and conservationists are pushing for more management of carp. Fisheries ecologist Ivor Stewart says it's critical to take action now.
15: I'm part of the carp generation. I've never seen the river looking anything but carpy and discoloured and degraded. And what I'd like to see is a new momentum to change things, to restore rivers.
12: Back at Teal Flat, Darren says the Landscape Board's success in removing carp could be a blueprint.
13: There's a lot of interest in the upstream states in looking at the case studies we have here and seeing how they can be applied at different scales upstream.
12: For now, the Teal Flat wetland provides a glimpse of what could be possible with the right approach.
0: Eliza Berlage reporting, and you can see that full story this Sunday on ABC Landline at 12:30 p.m. And that's AM for today. AM's executive producer is Michael Edwards. Today's program has been produced by Catherine Gregory. The associate producer is Barney Porter and today, Tanya Dendrinos. 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I'm Rachel Mealy.